0: Halloween, well, actually,
1: right.
0: All Saints.
1: All
0: right?
1: Saints, clarification.
0: Yes. And Mother always, she always had a great rapport with the kids, and she always had fun with them, as she had with everyone.
1: It's interesting, too, because we talk about Mother Angelica always being very honest about her own tough life and experiences, and she tells a great story about her own being a little kid and wising off, right?
0: So she's pointing out here that, yes, children actually can sin.
1: Right.
0: You know, that there can be that idea, well, no, they don't really sin. But she remembers very vividly her own three-year-old gray fault, you know, as she puts it. So, yes, it's possible, but Mother's also talking about the fact, stay close to Jesus, that he's going the one that's going to help us to change to the better.
1: There's also a sense, to some degree, listening to this particular phone call that people will hear, is the level of what was a problem or concern.
0: Mm-hmm.
1: You know, even Mother was like, oh, that's not too bad, you know, and today we'd say, oh, it's nothing, you know.
0: Yeah, that's right. But we all want to grow in holiness, and so Mother's just pointingly saying, well, there's a way that you can improve by asking Jesus. So talk to Jesus about your problems and ask him to help you with the things that you're struggling with to do better.
1: Right, exactly. That idea, even for small things, in this case, this child may be talking too much in school and getting themselves in trouble, you know, asking God for that kind of help, right, to say, can you help me control myself better?
0: Yeah, you know, I remember my first big fault was when I was 4 years old, and I was given a tricycle for Christmas that year, and my mother said I could ride in the gravel but not on the highway. Well, the highway looked a lot smoother, so we can have these faults, but hopefully I've gotten better over the years.
1: Very good. Let's see what Mother Angelica has to say to this young man.
2: We have a call from our audience, and I don't want to miss them. Hello?
3: Hi. My name is Andrew. I wanted to know...
2: How old are you, honey?
3: I'm 7.
2: You're 7. And what's your question?
3: Hi.
2: Hi. Okay, what do you want to say? Huh?
3: I'm having problems in school, and I hope you could help me.
2: Okay. You want me to say a prayer for you?
3: Yeah.
2: What kind of problems are you having?
3: Bad problems.
2: What kind?
3: What?
2: In school?
3: Yeah.
2: I had a lot of problems in school, honey. What kind of bad problems you got?
3: Talking out of turn, going in the corner.
2: You're what?
3: Talking out of turn, going in the corner.
2: Oh. Well, it's a lot better than I thought. I want you to know, sweetheart, that you're very sensitive to offending God. Obviously, you know that he's present, don't you? Huh? And that's why you're so sensitive to talking when you shouldn't be talking. That could be a big problem for you, but I want you to know that whatever you do, wherever you do it, God is there to help you overcome temptation, to help you to be good and holy. I'm going to pray for you to kind of straighten out your act, huh? Even at 7. My first grave fault was at 3. So you're doing pretty good. My grandmother, my father's mother, well, anyway, I won't describe her. I remember we had a little white stove and the oven door was open, and my grandmother was yelling at my mother. And I was 3 years old. I can see the stove, I can see my grandmother, and I can see my mother. And she was yelling at my mother because she obviously didn't debone the chicken when she put it in the oven. And I looked at my mother, my grandmother, at three, and I said, "Oh, shut up. You all time talk, talk." So, sweetheart, at least you haven't gone that far. But I'm glad you're sensitive. See? Isn't that terrible for your first act of reason to tell your grandmother to shut up because she's talking too much? My mother thought it was pretty good. But now I know that was not a good thing to do, you see? So I want you to stay very close to Jesus. If you feel you want to do something you know you shouldn't do, then you talk to Jesus about it. You say, "Oh, Jesus, help me not to do this."
1: Why do we doubt? Why do we, Father? Why is it so tough for us to believe?
0: Well, I guess we always want to be right. And we bring in these objections, you know, in our own minds. So we shouldn't be afraid to make a mistake. You know, we talked earlier about Mother was very honest about her own learning things. How she goes into the chapel, she says, "Why me, Lord?" So we shouldn't be afraid in our own relationship with the Lord that, yeah, we're still learners. You know, He's still the Master. We still have things to learn. So we don't have it all together yet, but that's all right, because He's a patient, gentle teacher. And when we make a mistake, like Mother never forgot this mistake that she made, and she mm-hmm. never made it again, that He helps us to do better the next time.
1: Right. And again, that idea of trust that we hear in so many phone calls, that idea of understanding that, as you said, we don't see the big picture,
0: mm-hmm.
1: and we have to trust. And Mother would always say the idea of that one foot in the air and a queasy feeling in our stomach going
0: right.
1: forward, right?
0: Mm-hmm.
1: One step at a time.
0: Yeah, that she would take Maalox, right? And it didn't mean that she didn't have faith, but it meant she still felt it sometimes, the tension of belief and going forward and trusting in God.
1: Absolutely. Let's see what Mother Angelica has to say about why do we doubt.
2: I think we have another call. Hello?
4: Mother Angelica?
2: Yes, where are you from?
4: Hi, how are you? I'm from Staten Island, New York.
2: Wonderful.
4: I love and adore you from my soul.
2: Thank you. What is your question?
4: My question is, I'm in the hospital more than I'm not.
2: Mm.
4: And I have a certain sister that comes to visit me. And she was telling me a story, but I was, you know, was taken a little aback by it, because she told me that every now and again she questions God. Now, I know that...
2: Wait a minute. What did you say?
4: She questions God
2: okay.
4: about things.
2: About what?
4: Why things happen, why people are sick, why people are this, why people are that. And, you know, I said to her, you know, I don't have that right to question God. I know that all the answers to every question you ever want to know is on the other side. When I leave this world, I'll find out. And I just wanted to know, as a civilian, do I have that question? I mean, do I have that right to question God?
2: I'm trying very hard to be nice. I don't think we should question God at all. Because it's like putting the ocean in a capsule. In a capsule, you can. See? And that's the difference between love. If you love someone, we should love God. Sometimes we can wonder, never question. I think I told you maybe we were having a lot of problems here at the beginning of this network, an awful lot of problems. And I was sick, I had all kind of pain and everything else. and we were in debt. The network was seemingly going down the tube. It was just everything, everything wrong. And I was angry. I didn't know anything about this business, didn't want to know anything about it, and here I was. And I went to chapel. You know, we have our dear Lord exposed all the time. And I said, Lord, we're going down, and I told you I don't know anything about this stuff, and everything's happening. Why me? And then I heard a very gentle voice. And he said with a sigh, yes, and why me? Well, I never asked that question again. He has a right to do what he wills with all of us, any of us. And we have, should have, the love and knowledge to know that nothing happens to us that is not for our good if we love him. He's our Father. He's our Savior. He's our Lord. He came and lived among us. He was murdered by us and rose again. He gave us an unbelievable church. He gave us himself in the Eucharist. After all of that, why? Why do we doubt? Why?
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6: At St. Patrick's Cathedral in New York City, Pope Francis said, "We have to ask ourselves, are we even capable of counting our blessings? If we don't take time to count our blessings, we forget that they're there. Sadly, we tend to do this with the greatest blessings in life. Sure, we thank the person behind the counter who just handed us our change, but when's the last time you told someone that you treasure the gift of his friendship? As silly as it sounds, have you thanked your kids for letting you be their dad? Do you thank your spouse for the gift of her life? Married people can often feel lonely because they get so used to each other that they almost forget that they're not alone. Friends, family, a good meal, a pretty sunset. These are the things that make us super lotto winners. Be sure to cash in. Take a few minutes every day to stop, notice your blessings, and thank God for them. That's where gratitude begins, and joy is never far behind. 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
1: And we thank you so much for staying with us for part two of Mother Angelica answering the call with Father Joseph, Mary Wolfe, and myself, Doug Kecht. Our topic, mother is on the phone this time, Father, consoling a woman whose son was killed by a drunk driver. Horrible.
0: That has to be one of the greatest sufferings that a parent can go through, is to bury your own child. But the consolation here, I think, is that he died doing an act of charity. And that could be the very best thing that we could ever do, right? If we're doing some act of charity, he's helping someone who was alongside the road. So it was an act of giving of himself, putting himself at risk, although he didn't know how great that risk was. And that's when he died, when he was hit by a drunk driver.
1: Yeah, I think that's where most of us, we say, well, here's somebody they're doing the right thing.
0: Mm-hmm.
1: And if they were more selfish, they wouldn't have done the right thing. They'd be alive today. So why did God do that to them?

0: we're aiming for.
1: Right, and I think what we have to remember that is, like she talks about in here, you're lamenting him like he's lost.
0: Mm-hmm.
1: He may be lost to you right now, but ultimately he's really found.
0: Yeah, and that we know that we're all going to die one way or another. It can be tragically, it can be a short life, it can be a long life, but what's most important is that we're with the Lord and we're living a life of charity as this young man did.
1: Absolutely. Let's hear what Mother has to say as she consoles this woman whose son was killed by a drunk driver.
2: We have another call. Hello?
3: Hello.
2: Where are you from?
3: Pennsylvania.
2: And what is your question?
3: It's sort of... Mother, I believe in the Lord with all my heart.
2: Good.
3: I always have, and I felt that he just kept me sane through all my life. Mm-hmm. I've had a lot of problems from youth till now. 8 years ago, my 25-year-old only natural-born son was taken from me.
2: How dare?
3: A drunk driver killed him in an automobile accident when he was trying to help somebody else on the road. And he was like me. He loved the Lord. And I can't understand why he took him from me.
2: That's a good question, and I will pray for you, and I know it's hard for you. But the Lord did not take your son. A drunken driver took your son. You have to understand that. When God gave us the awesome gift of free will, that had meant it. Adam and Eve wanted to know, you shall be like God. You shall know good and evil. Well, this other man chose evil. He probably didn't know he killed anybody, but he was drunk. He chose to be drunk. He chose to drive while he was drunk. But now here is where God is so fair. Because of this unjust death, your son has gained a great place in heaven, greater than he would have had. God knows everything. He sees me now, 20 years from now, if I happen to be that lucky. There are a few people who hope I'm not that lucky, but that's okay. Don't bother me at all. But you see, the point is, you must think of the glory and the joy of your son. He loved the Lord. You're lamenting him like he's lost or something. Don't do that. Your son, all of these years, has enjoyed the face of God. He's enjoyed heaven. He's enjoyed awesome, awesome joy. We can't even... Eye has not seen, ear has not heard what God has in store for us. Don't lament that. Don't do that. You be happy now because your son is happy. He's not here now where he would have been tempted to maybe lose his faith because of all the crazy things going on in this world and in this church. At every church. There's no church in the world, no Christian church in the world that is baffled and buffed with all kinds of errors. You don't know what Jesus has saved your son from. See? There's a beautiful chapter in this book that I've read so many that I sometimes forget what's in them. But I think there's a chapter in this. I wish I had this book reprinted. Maybe I will. There's an awesome thing in here on the reasonableness of purgatory and union with God in heaven. You see, that's what you need to think about. If your son was, say, in California and you know he was so happy, you'd be happy. You'd be happy. Be happy with him in heaven now without...

0: all the temptations here, all the problems he may have had. He was taken unjustly. God did not say, now you're going to be killed today by a drunk. Oh, no, no, no, no.
1: And wrapping up our program, one last call. Is there free will in heaven? Good question.
2: It is a good question, and it is one actually that theologians have wrestled with. But Father Mother has brought this home, you know, that here we are tainted by sin. So we can choose sin. But heaven is a place where we've been purified of sin. We don't have that gravity. And you think about that God is awesome. He's incomprehensible. And we're going to be so enraptured with who God is. That's going to be the great joy and delight of our souls, that our wills are conformed to His, that we're not going to really be moved in any way to turn away from Him.
1: Right, and I think that's the way they talk about the angels who didn't fall, in a sense. They made that commitment, and they are now committed and will never change.
2: Right. And there are theologians that have said, well, were they always in heaven? Yes, but there was this trial period where they could make that choice, that some of the theologians in the past and saints have come to that conclusion. So this is our time where we choose the Lord, and we choose Him wholeheartedly. But when we come to the end of our days, faith, hope, and love endures, and love will carry us into heaven.
1: Right, and you got to stay tuned to find out how Mother compares God and Social Security in Is There Free Will in Heaven?
0: We have another call. Hello?
3: Mother Angelica?
0: Yes.
3: Oh, I didn't know. God bless you and your ministry.
0: Thank you.
3: I want to ask you, Mother, in heaven, will we have a free will the same as we have on earth?
0: How? I hope not. I tell you why I hope not. I hope you hope not. When you die, your will is set. Finito. Boom. A big door closed. Not literally. Your will is set. You cannot will anymore, because your entire heaven, your degree of glory, that mansion we got through talking about, is ready from what you sent up, not what you're going to send up. The amount of love you have for God at death. You know, God isn't like Social Security, where you get your 10 best years. That's not how it goes. My floor manager here is giving me signals. It's his duty, they tell me, so it's okay. But, you see, and whatever I've gone through and done for the Lord is right there, and the opportunity to change is gone. Now we say, oh, that's terrible. No, hey, we got purgatory. It's a wonderful place. Better go on the other way. That's a second chance. I don't know why all of you or some of you get so excited. What would we do without purgatory? We'd have to go some other place. None of us seem to be ready. But see, your memory, your understanding, your will, though, has ended. You're never going to be up there and say, hey, Lord, I don't like this thing over here. You know, can't you change it? Well, why'd you bring that nut in here? I wasn't pointing at anybody here. I had to point somewhere. Lord, this man was so unjust to me and so unfair to me, and he lied to me and he cheated me, and you got him up here? Now, wouldn't we say that if I had a will? Oh, hey, well, we'd never made it. What we have then, my friend, oh, it'll be beautiful no matter what we put up there or sent up there. But still, You can't change it.
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That's the meaning of Pentecost, that we would come to know in a deep personal way the reality of God and allow the Spirit to change us, to write deep in our hearts the very law of God, the very conscience of God, the very will of God. Pentecost, the power of Pentecost. It was some time ago, back in 1964, Pope John the 23rd prayed, "Lord, we need a new Pentecost." And I'm hoping that you're praying that in your own life. We need a new Pentecost. And he said, "Lord, renew your wonders in our day." Then Vatican II came. This is back in 1964. It was this ecumenical gathering of all these bishops and the cardinal and the pope. And this is happening in Rome. And the church changed. God breathed his spirit upon the Catholic Church. And things started to happen. For example, the liturgy changed. It became more engaging. People could understand it in their own language. We were encouraged to read the Bible, to spend time in the scriptures, and to listen to God's voice. We reached out to other denominations. That's called ecumenism. We recognize, the Catholic Church recognized, that we aren't the only ones who can be saved, that God saves other people in other denominations. And then, of course, evangelization. We reach out as a Catholic Church because we are the light of the world and the salt of the earth. And the Spirit came and changed so many different things. And there was a filling. We heard at Pentecost, they were all filled with the Holy Spirit. I want to concentrate on the filling because I want you, as you're watching this program, wherever you are, could be in prison, could be in your living room, could be in a hotel, could be in a hospital, wherever you are right now, or listening by radio, as you hear my voice and as you watch this program, I'm praying that you will be filled with the Holy Spirit. And the filling of the Holy Spirit isn't just a one-time thing. It happens over and over and over again. Go to a gas station. Another word that they had for gas stations is a filling station. You know what happens? Your tank gets empty. You put gas in. You fill it. And that gas propels the car. You get that illusion? The Spirit comes to fill us, to propel us, to move us, to lead us and to guide us. And then, what about an empty glass? We're thirsty, got an empty glass, you fill it with water, you fill it with soda, you fill it with milk, and it slakes your thirst. In the same way, the Spirit comes to fill us, to slake our thirst. And we are all thirsty for more of God. If you've ever seen a sailboat on a non-windy day, the sail just kind of limps, kind of hangs there. But when the wind comes, it fills the sail and drives the vessel. In the same way, sometimes we can feel desolate or empty. Our sail is there, but it's kind of limp. Then the wind comes, fills our sail, and drives us, gives us creativity, gives us dreams and visions. That's part of Pentecost. And then I was thinking about an empty stomach. You can get hungry, you can feel it growling, then you fill it with food, and the food gives us energy. That's exactly who the Holy Spirit is. The Spirit of God that comes with power, with energy, with passion. And I'm praying that you will be filled, motivated, living with passion, having a new creativity, dreaming dreams and seeing visions, realizing your potential. Live with passion. That's the Holy Spirit. The Holy Spirit comes as a force, as a power, motivation, energy, drive, creativity, passion. But I want you to understand, the Holy Spirit is more than a power. The Holy Spirit is the person of God, living in you and me. The very person of God. Come to be with us, to live in us, and to help us. I remember on Pentecost, there was this great filling, and all the people there started talking in tongues, and they had this new energy. And then the first thing that they did was they went out and evangelized. They were a witness, and 3,000 people heard them that day and were converted, came to Jesus.
It was an amazing, miraculous happening. The world was turned upside down. The Acts of the Apostles, we're all familiar with it, the 28 chapters of the Acts of the Apostles and all that happened. Some scripture scholars call it the Acts of the Holy Spirit, because the Holy Spirit is inhabiting people, indwelling people, and using people as instruments to reach out to the world. They turn the world upside down. Pentecost is for individuals, but it's also for communities. I already talked about Vatican II and what happened there. It's for people that are gathered together. Remember, the original Pentecost didn't just happen to one person. It happened to the whole group of disciples. There has been outpourings of the Holy Spirit all down throughout the ages. Many councils, Vatican II Council was one of many ecumenical councils that happened where the Spirit moved in the Catholic Church. But I'm thinking about, in particular, about something that happened back in 1967. This happened at Duquesne University, where a group of college students got together. They were just going on a retreat, about 30 of them. And during the retreat, nothing seemed to be happening, and somebody wrote on a chalkboard, "We need a miracle." Maybe that's how you feel in your life. I need a miracle. Well, suddenlies happen. God is the God of the miraculous. As they were praying and in the chapel gathered that night, all of a sudden, just like Pentecost, something started to happen. A new joy happened, peace. Some people started talking in tongues, and they were all filled with the Holy Spirit. And from that beginning in 1967 at Duquesne University, the charismatic renewal spread like wildfire. Notre Dame, other colleges, millions upon millions of people claimed to have received the Holy Spirit, a new relationship with God. And one thing that I want to say, and I want to make it clear, the Holy Spirit isn't just for the charismatic renewal. It's not just for Pentecostalists. It's not just for Protestants in the Azusa Street Revival. It's for everybody. It ought to be mainstream. The Holy Spirit is what Jesus came to bring. Remember what he said in John 10:10? He said, "I have come that you may have life and life abundant." This is the abundant life, the Zoe life that Jesus came to bring. The sweet Spirit of God.

0: The Spirit is the helper that fortifies us. That's one of the great gifts of the Holy Spirit. Courage, fortification, strength. The Spirit holding our hand, standing by us. Paul was in prison one time, Paul the Apostle. And he was being held in prison. And in the middle of the night, God speaks to him, "As you have borne witness to me in Jerusalem, you are going to bear witness to me in Rome." What was God doing? At one of Paul's lowest moments, he was holding his hand, strengthening him, fortifying him. And Paul never backed down. Paul was the same one that wrote that the spirit that God has given us isn't a cowardly spirit. He was telling Timothy, be strong. When you have trials and tribulations and challenges in your life, stand up to them. We don't have a cowardly spirit. We have a spirit of power and love and self-control. And self-control when it comes to temptations. The spirit within us, wow. The helper who walks with us. Not only does the spirit walk with us, the spirit is in us. And in, of course, is closer than with. I love that term. The spirit is the standby. And as we go through life, we need somebody to stand by us because we don't journey alone. I don't know if you've ever heard the song by Ben E. King. He wrote a song called Stand By Me. Love the verses. When the night is come and the land is dark and the moon is the only light we'll see, no, I won't be afraid. Oh, I won't be afraid. Just as long as you stand, stand by me. Wow. What are you facing? Whatever trials or difficulties or hardships that you're facing, you can do it. You see, you have this indomitable, indefatigable, strong, powerful, energetic spirit living within you. That's the Holy Spirit. And as you hear these words, I pray that you will be filled with the Holy Spirit to be able to face your challenges, to grow. Remember, the Holy Spirit, to help us to grow, writing his laws in our hearts, and most of all, to know God in a deep personal way. That's why the Spirit comes. The Spirit who stands by us, who is with us, and who lives in us. And I love Paul the Apostle. He writes so much about the Holy Spirit, especially Romans chapter 8. And he's so gutsy. He is so forceful in his words. And he said, I believe that nothing in all creation will ever be able to separate us from the love of God. And then he says, not even death will be able to separate us from the love of God that comes to us in Christ Jesus our Lord. And that's the great fear that everybody has. Oh no, what's going to happen when I die? He's saying, when you're in the Holy Spirit, that not even death will separate you from God's love. And that's exactly what he wrote about when he wrote about the Holy Spirit. He says the Holy Spirit is God's love poured into our hearts. And not even death can separate us from that. Wow. Life in the Spirit, that's what Pentecost is all about. One of the reasons why I was ordained was to proclaim life in the Holy Spirit. That's why I'm real excited about Pentecost. In his encyclical, John Paul II wrote that there needs to be a new awakening about the Holy Spirit in the hearts of the faithful. We know about the Holy Spirit at Mass. We know about the sign of the cross. We pray to the Holy Spirit. We sing, O come, Holy Ghost. But many people don't know who the Holy Spirit is. And I'm praying that as you watch this program, you will be filled with the Holy Spirit. That's exactly what happened in the Acts of the Apostles. Peter was preaching, and the Gentiles heard him preaching, and as they listened to him preaching, the Holy Spirit came upon them, fell upon them, in the same way as you hear me now. I pray the Holy Spirit will fall upon you. And help yourself by reading the scriptures, reading good books about the Holy Spirit. Celebrate the sacraments if you're a Catholic Christian. Surrender to God in prayer. Turn away from sin, and you will be filled with the Holy Spirit. The wind blew. The fire fell. Now I invite you to unfurl your sails, catch the wind, and the Spirit will lead you, drive you, and control you. Be filled with the Holy Spirit, and don't just live, live with passion. 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May Almighty God bless you, the Father, the Son, and the Holy Spirit. Amen.
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5: Hello and welcome to Catholic Bites 60 Seconds. This is Father Conrad Murphy of the Archdiocese of Washington. And today I'll be talking about the diversity of creation. The great philosopher Aristotle has a wonderful line about creation when he says that in everything in nature, there is something marvelous. And it's so true, isn't it? When we see around us the beauty that God has given us, it's incredible. We might wonder why. Why all the diversity? Why so many different things to glorify God? And the reason is that God's essence, He Himself, cannot be exhausted by one thing. He has all these things that He made. Each one reflects back His splendor in some way. His glory is made manifested by the slug all the way up to the angel in some particular way. And so everything in creation, this great diversity, all reflects back the beauty that is God. That's the end of my 60 Seconds. We'll catch you next time on Catholic Bites 60 Seconds.
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13: Welcome to Beloved and Blessed with Kimberly Hahn. Today we're going to talk a little bit more about marriage and the change that marriage brings, and how that relates back to Proverbs 31, beginning at verse 10 and going all the way to verse 31, where the Queen Mother of King Lemuel is giving him instructions about what are the qualities that he should look for in a woman to marry. There's an episode, I guess, that happened between a couple who met with a pastor, and he said, it's so important to understand that in marriage, the two become one. And that certainly would be important for King Lemuel to have understood that as well. And the fiance quickly looked up and said, which one? I mean, it's almost as if it's going to be one or the other. Well, guess what? That's not how the two becoming one works. You don't have this loss of individuality. You don't have a loss of personality. You don't have a loss of what is most important to you just getting drowned out or melded into the other person. But there is something profound going on. I think in our culture today, you've got some who so fear marriage, they're not even willing to step out to see if this could be God's call. And on the other hand, they approach marriage as if it's not a big deal. It's not a big change. And I want to tell you, it is a profound change. It's a new relationship because the man and the woman have become husband and wife. That's not just a new role. It is a new role, but it's much deeper than that. Each becomes that primary channel of grace for each other that we talked about earlier, on the path together toward heaven. And there's a new potential. Now that woman can become a mother through the other. Now that man can become a father through the other. And I want to ask you a question. Is there a more life-altering decision a man and a woman will make? When we lived in Joliet, Illinois, my husband had become a Catholic, and I was not yet a Catholic. More than once, I was approached by someone at the college who was in a mixed relationship, in a mixed, what they were approaching would be a mixed marriage. And they would lead in with, well, we see you and Mr. Hahn make this work. And all I could tell them is, when we got married, we were of one heart and mind in how we wanted to pursue our relationship in Christ. And we were still figuring out how to live in a mixed marriage. But I have to tell you, it was extremely difficult. It was extremely painful because things that now had become important to Scott, things like going to Mass and praying the rosary, were repugnant to me. I don't even know how else to say it. I remember we were sitting around the table and we had a family over. And so to distract my baby daughter, Hannah, the woman pulled this very sparkly rosary out of her purse and said, here, she can play with this. And I cannot even tell you, physically, I recoiled and I said, oh, no, that's fine. And I handed it back. We won't do that. And then Scott immediately said, oh, she plays with mine all the time. And I thought, I can't breathe. I can't believe my baby girl has touched a rosary. Now, you may think that that is really hard-hearted and who could possibly think that way. But I'm telling you, I married a man who believed that any pope could be called the Antichrist. And I was the moderate one. I was the one who was gracious. And of course, you could be a Catholic and a Christian, but who'd want to be? But, you know, you could be. And he was thinking any thoughtful Catholic would not continue to be a Catholic if they're really a Christian. So when he became a Catholic, for him, what had been very repugnant was now just the deepest joy and longing of his heart, and longed to share with that with me. But it wasn't where I was spiritually. And so for these women to assume that because we were making a mixed marriage work, that somehow or another, it didn't matter, was really misunderstanding, I think, the church's guidance. Just because the church permits you to marry a baptized Christian does not mean the church is saying this is the way to do marriage. This is just as good as marrying a committed Catholic. And I've also had friends who've gotten permission from the church to marry a non-Christian. And they don't seem to realize that, of course, legally they can marry and they have a blessing from the church, but it will never be a sacramental marriage if that other person never gets baptized. So the critical question here is, does the person I am dating encourage me in my faith, help me in my faith, lead me in my faith, or is he a roadblock? And I have to tell you something else. Even though you can know in your heart that the Holy Spirit desires him to share the faith with you, and I think you can know that that is God's desire for every person to know him and love him and serve him in this life and enjoy him forever. At the same time, don't have the false confidence, that all it takes is you loving him, and of course he's going to fall in line and he's going to become a believer just because you've decided that. I would even go farther and say that is a work of the Holy Spirit, which you can't dictate. And just as you don't marry someone to change them in a different way, maybe in an emotional way or in a practical way, you are really exceeding your bounds in thinking that you are going to make that person a Catholic. Now, of course, you can always assist others toward holiness. And I have to say, if you are married to a non-Catholic, if you are married to a non-Christian, you enter into that marriage as fully as possible. And St. Peter and St. Paul have wonderful words of wisdom in how your living out your faith could, in fact, lead that person to the fullness of the faith. I am not in any way saying leave that individual. But for those of you who are not yet in that committed marriage relationship, I want to call you clearly. Choose someone who will share that desire to know God and love him, to serve him alongside you in this life, and to be able to enjoy him forever. Do not settle for someone willing to let you pursue a life of faith by yourself. Now, when Scott prepared to become a Catholic, one of the questions we had to ask was whether or not our marriage needed to be blessed. And it was actually a very pleasant surprise to realize that even though we didn't know it was a sacrament, because both of us were baptized Christians, we actually already had a sacramental marriage. And it triggered thoughts about how my dad had prepared us for marriage, because my dad had talked a lot about Scott being the primary channel of grace for me and for me to be that primary channel of grace for Scott. And now we had sort of a Catholic way of understanding that we are an integral part of each other's path towards sanctity. And some of that's going to be calling each other on to deeper faith and stepping out in service. And some of it is going to be the humiliation of disappointing each other and sinning against each other and asking for forgiveness and having grace work in that way. Grace flows from Christ into the church, and the church dispenses that grace so that Christ receives glory. And in the same way, he, through marriage, allows us to be channels of grace, not only to each other, but then flowing to our children and beyond our children now to our grandchildren. And it's just such a beautiful image or picture for us of what in the world we're doing day in, day out in this relationship. A spouse is a gift from the Lord. You know, there's some things we can give our children and there's some things that we can't. But Proverbs 19:14 says, health and wealth are inherited from fathers, but a prudent wife is from the Lord. We can and should pray for our children to have a godly spouse, but it isn't something for us to make happen. We pray that God will provide that gift. And then in Proverbs 26:7, it says, many a man proclaims his own loyalty, but a faithful man who can find, a righteous man who walks in his integrity, blessed are his sons after him. Who can find is that same phrase we have from Proverbs 31:10, a good wife who can find. These are treasures. These are rare gems, men and women who know and love God, and we're to value them and to thank God for them. And both a woman who fears the Lord and a righteous man are this precious treasure. They value what God values. They are precious in his sight. We're going to talk more about that next time, because I know there are questions that come to our heart when we don't feel how precious, in fact, we are. And I do want to address that. My hope and prayer for you is that you will know the pleasure God has in you as his beloved daughter or his beloved son. I can picture our loving Heavenly Father just cup your face the way I know my father did mine as a child, and just say from the bottom of his heart, I love you with all my heart, and I want you to love me with all of yours. If you're married or engaged, trust your Heavenly Father to show you how to live in a way that pleases Him in the midst of that relationship, and let obedience flow from that loving trust in Him. If you're not yet married, trust in the Lord to guide you to your vocation. Live your singleness in a way that pleases Him, and don't waste this precious time, because a year from now, it could be completely different and you won't have another opportunity to be that single-minded, single-hearted devotion lived out for Christ relationship. He'll reveal His plan for you. As we pursue godliness, fearing the Lord, we'll grow in wisdom. We're going to grow in knowledge. We're going to grow in grace. And we will become more and more the precious gift we want to be for the Lord and for that particular man or woman or diocese or order that God has in store for us. It's time for Moments with My Mom. There's a thought today that somehow or other, the ideal of marriage is that your spouse can fulfill all your dreams, all your desires. And yet, really, no one can do that besides God. That doesn't mean that there isn't a lot that we need to be there for each other and share, but talk to me a little bit about how, what the priorities are and how do we live that?
14: Certainly God gives an awful lot of grace. If you ask for His grace, He gives it abundantly. And that is certainly an important part of our relationships. In 1 Peter, there is the passage in chapter 4 that we are to be self-controlled, sober-minded, sober-minded, keep loving one another earnestly. Love covers a multitude of sins. So that's our goal, you know. God blesses He abundantly with His grace if we see it, if we accept it, if we realize that that's His grace flowing day after day, you know. And He gives us the grace then to live it out. Yeah. The home, have to establish the home. And that's an ongoing thing. It's not just getting the home clean. It's establishing the home so that when the child walks through the door, you are there and you greet them and you have time to know something of their day, et cetera, et cetera. Mm-hmm. And if I'm not there, who's going to greet them? Mm-hmm. And now that's when they were small, or even as up through the teens, especially. I loved it because then I knew what was kind of going on in people in the children's lives. And it was very important.
13: When kids are little, I know their needs can be very loud, but how do you keep the priority? It obviously won't be the chunk of time. You don't give the majority of your time to your spouse when you have very little children. But how do you keep that balance between God first and then spouse and then children in the midst of busy family life?
14: Of course, I felt the necessity for me of taking time to be in the Bible and reading it and trying to apply it then to my life. So that was a regular, would be blessed with that and prayer time. And out of that then come good things. Mm-hmm. They can come good things. You know, I don't. That is a very important part of my life. It is today.
13: Right.
14: You know.
13: Yeah. And it's not easy to carve out that time when there's so many demands on your time. And yet, I think ignoring that, we don't realize how much that weakens us. So we need that ourselves to then be that channel of grace to our spouse and to our children. We have more to give if we actually pull away a little bit and get that time with the Lord directly. And now it's time for the segment we call The Two Become Saints. I shared my testimony about Mary, and now I want to look at Joseph and specifically look at the joyful mysteries and what it shows us about him as a husband and as a father. So we begin with the first joyful mystery, which is the Annunciation. And it's a different angle because Joseph got the news initially not from an angel, but from Mary. And yet he had his own Annunciation as well. In Luke 1, 26 to 28, it says, quote, "In the sixth month, the angel Gabriel was sent from God to a city of Galilee named Nazareth to a virgin betrothed to a man whose name was Joseph of the house of David. And the virgin's name was Mary. And he came to her and said, 'Hail, O favored one,'" actually full of grace. the Lord is with you. The sixth month from what? Well, the conception of John the Baptist by Mary's cousin Elizabeth. It had just become public knowledge. They wouldn't have known it in Nazareth yet. And yet, the angels revealed that. Mary is betrothed already. She is promised to Joseph in marriage, but they're not yet living married life. Joseph is in the line of David, as we know from the genealogy of Jesus in Matthew 1:16, quote, Jacob, the father of Joseph, the husband of Mary, of whom Jesus was born, who is called Christ. Mary didn't withhold the news from Joseph. She had nothing to hide. She had done nothing wrong, and in

possible translation of that or understanding of that is that he believed Mary's words, incredible though they were, and felt unworthy to father a child conceived by the Holy Spirit. He can tell Mary is holy, and obviously the child will be holy, and so in humility, he counts himself unworthy. As he ponders his course of action, he has his own annunciation. He's visited in a dream by an angel who says, "Be not afraid." You know, the angel frequently says this to Zechariah, to Mary, to Joseph. Why? Because fear is an understandable response. It's overwhelming. They feel their inadequacy. Yet the angel urges, commands, even consoles, "Do not be afraid to take Mary, your betrothed, in marriage. God has a plan. He is at work. And you, Joseph, are a significant part of God's plan for this child. Son of David." That's the term that the angel uses, reminding him of his bloodline. You are in the family line of King David, as is Mary. You will call him Jesus. You will be his father. You know, the father does the naming. And what does that name mean? He will save his people from their sins. This is the Savior, Joseph, for whom you have been hoping, praying, searching. This is your part of this incredible plan, Joseph. Take Mary as your wife. Husband, well, offer Mary and Jesus love, protect them, provide for them, and embrace Jesus as your very own child. Welcome him, teach him, guide him, and love him. I want to reference a couple of questions now that we've had from our listeners. And the first one comes to us from Mary Joy from the Philippines. "Thank you so much for taking my question. My question is whether the church teaches that contraception is ever okay. This is a really tricky question because contraception as a contraceptive is never okay. But there are contraceptive medications that have been prescribed by doctors for various kinds of truly medical difficulties that if a side effect is contraceptive, but the purpose is to try to heal something or regulate something that is not working well, it can be. I do want to offer you a couple caveats. It's important to understand that a contraceptive, even taken for a medical reason, say severe cramping, and you're trying to get cycles into some regularity, those chemicals affect far more than just your ability to ovulate. Women often gain weight. They have mood swings. It's like having a cycle without ever actually coming off of that cycle, and you're confusing your body and you're actually not healing something. You're giving your body signals that I'm pregnant. Oh, I'm not pregnant. I'm pregnant. I'm not pregnant. And I would just say, if your goal is health, I would go to something like the Paul VI Institute for Reproductive Health, where they do everything in full conformity with the Catholic Church's teaching. And they've actually been able to help heal people without using something that is a contraceptive. There are so many more facets to this, and we will get to those at a future time. But the shorter answer is there is no time that you can take a contraceptive for purely contraceptive use. The second question comes from Deb in Illinois. "As a grandparent, do you have any advice for how involved to be in your grandchildren's lives? We have our 19th grandbaby on the way, and being a nana has been one of the greatest joys I have ever had. First of all, you can pray. I often think we are quick to say, all I can do is pray. That is never an all I can do. That is a huge thing. And quite frankly, you probably have more time to pray for these precious children as a grandparent than you did as a very active parent. So it's a beautiful call to be able to pray for these children, to light candles for them, to look for ways to offer masses for them. I have a journal for every grandbaby. When I hear that a grandchild is on the way, I begin that child's journal. And we have actually miscarried 6 grandbabies. So except for the one that literally I found out one day, and then 2 days later, they lost the baby and I didn't have a chance to buy a journal. Every other child has had a journal. And when a baby has been miscarried, I have sent that journal to the mom and dad and just said, this belongs to that child. These were

my initial thoughts and prayers for him or her, and maybe you want to put some of your reflections in there. One time, I think my daughter-in-law said, you know, why don't you just tear out the pages and use it for someone else? And I said, because it belonged to that child. And I think everyone needs to be remembered. So I have a journal, and what I do is I just, without a commitment how often I'm going to write, I write verses that come to my heart. I share parts of my adventure with Christ or with Scott. I put in our love story. When I visit, I will trace their little hands or feet and say what age they were, because I think that someday that will be a great treasure to them. If you live away, you can become pen pals when they can write. And I promise every grandchild that within a day or two of getting a letter, I will write back to them. And so far, I've been able to be faithful to that. I send them stickers and ideas and crafts. There's just a lot you can do. I would say that I don't see my role as full-time care. I will always be happy to watch grandchildren, and I try to give a week every time a grandchild is born. But I think there's a difference in our ages, and there are a lot of grandparents who are doing a lot of heavy lifting, providing daycare for their grandchildren. And that's not an easy role. Yeah, families have to do what is best for their whole family. But I would encourage you to really let the grandparents be the grandparents instead of the parents, and maybe reconsider that. Let's keep all those little ones in our prayers as we close out today. In the name of the Father, and of the Son, the Holy Spirit. Amen. Lord Jesus, I thank you for these moments together. I thank you for this question that reminds me of these 19 precious children you have brought into my married children's lives and in ours, and the great gift it is to be a grandparent. For those who long to be grandparents that are not yet, I pray that you will bless their children at the right time and in the right relationship. For those who have grandchildren, I pray that you'll give all of us greater wisdom to know how to be an active part of their lives without intruding on the very important role of the mom and the dad. And we thank you, Lord, for being at work in our lives in such special ways. We pray this in the precious name of Jesus. Amen. Thank you for joining me for this episode of Beloved and Blessed. To have your questions answered on the show, please send me an email at Kimberly@belovedandblessed.com. God bless you.

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2: This is Franciscan Media's Saint of the Day for November 9th. Today we celebrate the dedication of St. John Lateran Basilica. If asked the name of the Pope's main church, you might be tempted to respond St. Peter's Basilica. Actually, it's the Basilica of St. John Lateran, the cathedral of the Diocese of Rome, where the Bishop of Rome presides. As such, this church is the spiritual home or mother church of all Roman Catholics. Today's feast recalls the original dedication of the Basilica in 324, when the Emperor Constantine donated land he had received from the wealthy Lateran family to the church. The first structure built there and its successors suffered fire, earthquake, and the ravages of war. Still, St. John Lateran remained the church where popes were consecrated until the 14th century, when the church building and the adjoining papal palace lay in ruins. The present structure was commissioned in 1646. One of Rome's four major basilicas and most imposing churches, St. John's has a towering facade crowned with 15 colossal statues of Christ, John the Baptist, John the Evangelist, and 12 doctors of the church. Beneath its high altar rests the remains of the small wooden table on which tradition says St. Peter celebrated Mass. There's more about the saints along with inspiration and Catholic resources at our website, saintoftheday.org. From Franciscan Media, this has been Saint of the Day.
3: This is your KLOJ weather forecast for Manhattan, Kansas. Today, sunny, high near 84 degrees. Light south wind increasing to 5 to 10 miles per hour. Tonight, partly cloudy, low around 60 degrees, south wind 5 to 10 miles per hour. Memorial Day, sunny, high 86 degrees, light southeast wind becoming south 5 to 10 miles per hour.
4: The current temperature, 74 degrees.
5: But four occasions in the whole liturgical calendar that we have the sequence. It comes just before the gospel. Today's liturgy emphasizes also the seven gifts of the Holy Spirit, which guide us in our daily lives. And those gifts of the Holy Spirit, I'm sure you know, are wisdom, the ability to see things through God's perspective. We also have the gift of understanding, deepening our insight into the mystery of the faith and religion. There is the gift of counsel, which refers to the right judgment to discern between right and wrong. We also have the gift of fortitude. It's about courage and spiritual strength that gives us the strength to stand up to our faith, for our faith, even in the face of adversity. Knowledge is also one of the gifts of the Holy Spirit, that is the capacity to understand the meaning of God and our relationship with Him. Piety is also one of the gifts of the Holy Spirit, a deep reverence and affection for God. During Pentecost Mass, the Paschal candle is also prominent. Right now, the procession is underway, has started, being led, of course, by the cross and the candle bearers. Beautifully decorated basilica today with red roses

0: Hello and welcome to Catholic Bite 60 Seconds, where 2,000 years of faith and tradition is explained 1 minute at a time. This is Father Lane Breeze from the Archdiocese of Atlanta, and today I'm going to talk about Isaiah chapter 42, verses 1 through 4. Since the earliest days of the Church, Christians have recognized Christ as the fulfillment of the servant of the Lord, whom Isaiah had prophesied in four different passages, called the Servant Songs. In the first of these four servant songs, in Isaiah 42, we read, "Here is my servant whom I uphold. He shall bring forth justice to the nations. He will not grow dim or be bruised until he establishes justice on the earth." The servant has a mission to all people. The Father sends him to change the world so that it may reflect the righteousness of God. Of course, we Christians see Christ as the great exemplar of this servant, but we too are called to share in this mission. We too are upheld by God in our baptism to bring the virtue of justice to our world so that all might recognize his holy presence. Unfortunately, we've run out of time, so please tune in for another episode of Catholic Bites 60 Seconds.
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8: The current temperature, 73 degrees.
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10: The Gospel reading according to St. John. And now incensing the book of the Gospels is done on solemn occasions, preparing us to listen to the word of God himself.
11: La sera di quel giorno,
10: on the evening of that day, the first day of the week, the doors being locked where the disciples were for fear of the Jews, Jesus came and stood among them and said to them, "Peace be with you." When he had said this, he showed them his hands and his side. Then the disciples were glad when they saw the Lord. Jesus said to them again, "Peace be with you. As the Father has sent me, even so I am sending you." And when he had said this, he breathed on them and said to them, "Receive the Holy Spirit. If you forgive the sins of any, they are forgiven. If you withhold forgiveness from any, it is withheld."
11: Verbum Domini.
10: The Gospel of the Lord.

And now it's time for the prayers of the faithful. Brothers and sisters, docile to the Holy Spirit who intercedes in us with inexhaustible groaning, let us raise our common prayers to God.

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2: So the two most senior cardinals among the College of Cardinals, Cardinal Leonardo Sandri, the Argentinian-born prelate, who is the vice dean in the College of Cardinals.

also celebrating at the altar with the Pope, Cardinal Francis Arinze, also among the two most senior prelates in the College of Cardinals. He is the Prefect Emeritus of the Congregation for Divine Worship, taking part in this Pentecost Sunday Mass. The Holy Father now inviting us to pray together the Our Father.

0: In case you are just joining us, the Eucharist being celebrated is the Mass of the Pentecost. This is the live broadcast of the Pentecost Mass celebrated by Pope Leo XIV in the Basilica of St. Peter's. We are slowly coming to the end.
1: Now, here's something I bet you didn't know about this station, KPIH 98.9. Yes, we are a low-power station. 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

0: This is your KLOJ weather forecast for Manhattan, Kansas. Today, sunny, high near 84 degrees, light south wind increasing to 5 to 10 miles per hour. Tonight, partly cloudy, low around 60 degrees, south wind 5 to 10 miles per hour. Memorial Day, sunny, high 86 degrees, light southeast wind becoming south 5 to 10 miles per hour.
1: The current temperature, 70 degrees.
2: Hello and welcome to Catholic Bite 60 Seconds, where 2,000 years of faith and tradition is explained 1 minute at a time. This is Father Lane Breeze from the Archdiocese of Atlanta, and today I'm going to talk about snakes in God's plan. When we hear about snakes in the Bible, it's usually something bad. Think the Garden of Eden, where the serpent comes and tempts Adam and Eve. But there is an exception in the book of Isaiah. We encounter in Isaiah chapter 11, verse 8, "The baby shall play by the viper's den," sometimes translated the cobra's den, "and the child lay his hand on the adder's lair." I don't know what kind of a parent would allow their child to play anywhere near a cobra's den, but I would suggest that that's not a good strategy for the most part. Nonetheless, God is pointing out here in this prophecy that his kingdom is powerful enough to tame snakes so that snakes and children can live together. The snakes here symbolize the power of God, made manifest eventually in Christ, the fulfillment of God's plan for the Davidic kingship. Unfortunately, we've run out of time, so please tune in next time for another episode of Catholic Bites 60 Seconds.
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8: 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Jesus, Light of the Spirit, bringing the gospel to light.
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9: The crossbearer, the candle bearers, the cardinals also now joining in the procession together with the bishops. And with these images of the Holy Father, the concelebrants, ministers who participated in the altar leaving the procession, we have now come to the end of the live broadcast of the Feast of Pentecost Mass. On this day, I wish you to receive the gifts of the Holy Spirit. I'm Father Paul Samasumo. May I invite you, if you can, to visit our website, vaticannews.va. There you will find information about playback of the Mass of today, news of the Vatican, church news from all over the world. Thank you to our partner radio and television stations, EWTN Television, Catholic TV, Shalom World Television Network, Salt and Light Television, Catholic Faith Network, Atmadashan TV, Luminous Radio. Laudato Jesus Christus, praise be Jesus Christ.
10: As a professional counselor, he specialized in trauma therapy, EMDR, from 2016 to 2020. Bernard lived as a Cistercian monk in a monastery. He was formed as one. In 2020, he moved to Steubenville, Ohio, to further his studies. Bernard graduated from Franciscan University with a master's in theology in 2023. Bernard has been working with clients for more than 14 years, utilizing everything he learned through studying and personal experience. So happy to have him back.
11: Welcome back, Bernard.
12: Thank you so much for having me again. Yeah, it's great to be here.
11: So in the last part of the last show, we were speaking about self-possession, and we began to touch upon the demonic and thoughts that lead to catastrophic thinking or lead us down an emotional path that's destructive, which essentially separates us from God in our experience or in our actions. Maybe it results in sin. So one of the pathways to healing is to help clients or directees in the spiritual direction context to recognize those thoughts that are triggered by circumstances or whatever. Obviously, identifying sources can be helpful, but then, as you described, you know, properly orienting the mind to the truth and embracing that truth in Jesus' name and renouncing the lies or the distortions in Jesus' name. But one of the things I wanted to mention was there I have found with directees, with myself, that it in this really the awareness came through working with possessed folks. And that is when a person is possessed and we're working in exorcism ministry, which we have and which you have, they go into this altered state of consciousness when they're really being assaulted in a severe way. But you do have the ability to call them out of that state. This is outside of exorcism, just dealing with them as a victim who's suffering and caring for them. Because I've been in the context with someone who the demon begins to speak, and you, as laity, we don't want to speak to the demons, and particularly in a possession case, but to call and to say the name of the person to draw them out of that altered state.
10: Hey, let's have a conversation.
11: Yeah, let's talk.
10: Hey, you know. And you just repeat their name and just lovingly call them back out of their soft.
11: There's a lesser version of that that I think is very powerful for folks who struggle with this regularly.
10: Not on the realm of possession.
11: But just self-possession related to out-of-control thoughts, desolation, which we were defining in an Ignatian framework. But it's to draw themselves into, when they realize they're floating around with all of this desolation.
10: Well, they've left the present.
11: Yeah.
10: The relational, they've left those around them because they've gone into that desolation. We call it pill bugging.
11: Right.
10: Or roly-polies, you know, where we turn in on ourselves and we just go away.
11: Yeah.
10: Right? And you can be with somebody who isn't present when they're incredibly desolate. And I think that's what you're talking
11: about. Yeah, it's not a healthy state to stay in. And so part of what Bernard was talking about in therapy is you can have them journal and kind of work through, you know, all of this stuff. But I think, Bernard, if you could talk about the physical nature of being and how exercising in that reality can draw us out of those fog moments where we're stuck in desolation, negative thoughts, ideas, that sort of thing.
12: Yeah, thank you. Good question. I love to address that from to keep the spiritual aspect away for a moment, right? You said like on a bodily or psychological level. I think trauma therapy and brain science, what happens to the brain when we are traumatized, can help us a lot. So when we are experiencing extreme stress, our brain goes into survival mode, and we would say our brain goes into fight, flight, freeze, fawning. And maybe that the dissociation almost that you mentioned, Stephanie, and also you, Dan, where does my mind go, where I'm like, I feel I'm not present. Maybe that's almost like the third one, freeze. I go into a freeze state. I'm frozen, paralyzed. So when my brain reacts in the fight, flight, freeze, fawning survival mode, my deeper brain areas like the limbic system, they are overactive, and the higher brain functionings are basically shut down because I need to survive right now. So what really helps a person to get out of that survival mode I love to ground them with somatic exercises. I don't know, breathing. There is one exercise. It looks very awkward. You basically do a deep inhale and throw your arms in the sky, in a sense, and then slowly exhale. And then we can connect it with a spiritual prayer exercise, like I'm slowly and peacefully telling myself when I'm afraid, I trust in you, O Lord, for example. Or then the second exercise is even more awkward. I artificially induce yawning. And then I do it with a little movement to the left and moving my body to the right and yawning, because yawning has a very soothing effect on the vagal nerve and soothes down the whole nervous system. I basically address the whole stressors on a somatic level first. And then when my body is in a more calm state, then I can, for example, address the cognitive distortions or pray against demonic influence and then go more into spiritual exercises as well. But I think when a person seems to dissociate and walk somewhere else in their conscience, to ground them with somatic exercises, that would be my number one choice.
10: Mm-hmm. What I love about this is it makes me think of theology of the body for some reason. Yeah. Because whatever we do with our body affects our soul, and you know, we're integrated beings. We're not, you know, we don't want to be disassociated from our thoughts and our past and our emotions and our bodies and our feelings and all of that. We want to be whole and integrated. So what we're doing, as Bernard's, you know, describing it, is we're using our body to connect back to who we are, to connect back to reality, to the earth is beneath me. You're sitting across from me. My body's good, and it's here to serve me. And it might be trying to serve me by self-protecting right now, but I need to bring, I need to soothe my body to come back into a state of peace so that I can then address whatever's going on and say, no, I'm okay, right? Mm-hmm. I'm okay in this moment. And then when we're calm, to be able to then address those things and go, okay, what just happened? You know, what happened? What happened just prior to that? When did I start to feel unsafe? And then start to deal with the root of whatever's going on, or take it deeper into spiritual direction and counseling, therapy, etc. So that theology of the body connection is really beautiful. So I think for the remainder of the time that we have on this show, and if you haven't been listening, this is the fourth show that we've done with Bernard. You can find his work at threshmountains.com. It's great work. What I'd like to do is to transition, you know, St. John Paul II just helped us out there, but to this idea of self-gift. What does it mean to be a self-gift? How do we live it? How do we accept it? How do we get there? How do we accept it ourselves so that we can then live that out in the fullness of who we are? So we have a couple of minutes. Bernard, can you set us up with maybe like, what does it mean to live out of a place of self-gift?
12: Yeah, thank you. You mentioned the theology of the body, and I think that's such an amazing philosophical and theological groundwork of understanding self, the whole process, self, from self-knowledge to self-gift, right? Because I can only give myself if I already possess myself and my own goodness. Because that self-gift should be done as a whole person, right? Not fragmented in a sense, like as if only my will is doing that compulsively because the church teaches me. Actually, self-gift, authentic self-gift, requires the whole process of self-knowledge, self-acceptance, self-possession. And I love like Dr. Bob Schutz and Jay Kim. They also describe that process with different words. They call it security. I first have to feel secure in God and in myself. Then the second step is maturity, which is very similar to self-possession. I mature in my self-ownership, in my self-acceptance, in my knowing myself, my capacities, my weaknesses, and I can responsibly handle all of that. And then that maturity leads to purity. And purity is a form of, wow, now I'm capable. I developed the capacity with pure intentions to give myself a gift to God, to the church, to others. So, and yeah, combining the theology of the body with what Dr. Bob Schutz and J. Kim teach and the whole priestly formation process, human formation process from self-knowledge to self-gift. I think all these, yeah, doctrines, in a sense, they go hand in hand very beautifully.
10: Great. Well, friends, we're going to take a break. And when we get back, we'll go back into this idea of what does it mean to live self-gift? How do we get there from self-possession, self-acceptance, self-possession into self-gift? So we will be right back.
11: I had this experience on pilgrimage when a priest began to pray the rosary in Latin, and somebody in the back of the bus yelled, "English, please!" And I've had others say, "Why do you pray in Latin?" And my answer is usually the devil hates it, which makes them pause. Like, why are you in the leagues with the devil if you don't like it? But the point being that we should love our native tongue. Stephanie's family's from Costa Rica. Spanish is in part a language of her heart. And when she hears Spanish, I know it moves her heart a little bit differently than when she hears English. That ought to be the same with us in terms of our orientation to the language of the church. And that, and if you would like to know the language of the church, we have a new course coming up, Beginner's Latin for Liturgy and Prayer, taught by Timothy Flanders. And that's a School of Spiritual Formation course. And you will absolutely love this. It's one of our most popular in terms of our homeschool, Mary Queen of the Home homeschool program. But this is available for anyone. It's called Beginner's Latin for Liturgy and Prayer, avila-institute.org, avila-institute.org. This is Dan and Stephanie Burke. Welcome back to Divine Intimacy Radio. We're talking with Bernard Streiselberger, who's a Thomistic psychologist. Threshmountains.com is where you can find him, threshmountains.com. And we're speaking about the four phases of development that we walk, everyone progresses through if you're going to become a saint, which is spiritual and psychological, both. And we're on the last phase, which we're going to cover briefly, called self-gift. Stephanie, what question did you have to kick us off here?
10: Yeah, well, friends, we've been talking through these, and you know, this is the fourth of four in a podcast series on this conversation with Bernard. So you're not going to want to miss it. You want to go back and listen to the others.
11: And
10: so
11: where can they find it?
10: At spiritualdirection.com.
11: There you go.
10: 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You can find us on YouTube and on our site.
11: Yeah, spiritualdirection.com YouTube page as well.
10: Yeah. So we started out with self-knowledge, went through self-acceptance into self-possession, and now we're talking about self-gift, like how do you get there? And self-gift is the giving oneself freely and sustainably for the good of others, right? For the good of others, to recognize ourselves as a self-gift, to give ourselves away. Tell us a little bit about how we can come from this self-possession to then start to live in this reality that we are a gift, that we have a mission and a purpose, that we were designed for an eternal relationship with the Lord, and He wants us to be in relationship with Him and love and serve others in relation to Him and for Him and with Him. So what is that? How do we move into that realm? Because I don't think we can just will it.
12: Yeah. Yeah, very good. I agree. I think we cannot just will it. We can do the whole self-gift by itself not very well if we miss the other steps that come before, right? There is an interesting tension between when Jesus says, "I want you to live life to the fullest," he's inviting us to a life in fullness. Yet at the same time, he also asks us, if you want to follow me, not neglect yourself,
10: Deny yourself.
12: Thank you so much. Yeah. So if you want to follow me, deny yourself, right? That's more the aspect of self-renunciation, self-gift. So how do we bridge that tension between living life to the fullest, and you can call that maybe self-realization? Yeah, so I think that is a very interesting question, because if we do the whole self-gift without self-knowledge and self-possession, then we can do it with willpower alone, and that can lead easily to be very exhausted or maybe even burnout, right? So I think there is a very interesting tension between Jesus calling us to live life to the fullest, but then he also says, if you want to follow me, you have to deny yourself, right? Those are two, it sounds like opposites. It sounds like contradiction, but of course, God is not contradicting himself. So what does it all mean? I think I can only deny myself if I first have myself with self-possession, right? Mm-hmm. So actually, the whole process of self-knowledge and maturation to self-possession and self-acceptance will automatically lead to self-gift, because when I'm mature in my emotional life, let's say in marriage, right? Marriage is the sacrament where we mutually give each other as a whole, as a gift to my spouse. So, but I can only give myself to my spouse fully if I

0: And we need to also feel it in order to be more virtuous. Of course, sometimes, yes, we have to push through things, or things are hard and we do it with willpower alone. That's fine. I'm not saying the emotions have to be on board all the time. But I think we should develop the capacity, right? If I love my wife in an act of self-giving and service, not only with an act of the will, but also I love my wife on an emotional level, and my emotions also desire to serve her, then the virtue of self-gift is more easier, right? It's easier to, if emotions and will are in harmony and working together.
1: Yeah, Bernard, what's coming to mind for me is what we speak about in Divine Intimacy and Marriage retreats, and that is that if you get the spiritual part right, everything else becomes rightly ordered. It gets better. It starts to, you start of living out these, you know, these realms of self-acceptance, self-possession, and self-gift. And I think the secret of that is in recognizing yourself as a self-gift, you have to first recognize your identity as a child of God, as a son or a daughter of God. And if your identity is rooted in that, then the idea of giving yourself away in your giftings and in your self-sacrifice and picking up your cross and doing what you're supposed to do as a husband or a wife or as a brother, sister, you know, priest, nun, whatever, is only possible when it's animated by Him in our identity of, as being a child of God. Mm-hmm. What do you think about that in relation to self-gift? Does that ring true?
0: Yeah, I can sign everything that you just said. That's very beautiful, for sure. If I find my identity in Christ, Christ was the integrated human person, right? All His faculties and His divinity with humanity, all of that was beautifully integrated, a whole person. Jesus was, of course, always able to guide His emotions, His humanity, with intellect and will, and with, of course, I don't know how it works with the divine will, right? But everything was basically in harmony, right? So, and if we are in Christ and we grow in Christ towards that same integration and reintegration, then living a holy life and living virtuous becomes more and more easy.
1: Mm-hmm.
0: Yeah,
2: more as a natural outflow of how we understand ourselves.
0: Yes,
2: and yeah, the possession of ourselves. Right. It's interesting because I've been through this process recently of taking better care of my body, and daily exercise is one of them. And one of the secrets that a book I read about it on the psychological side was, speaking, I used to say I hate to work out, and instead I've replaced that with I am a person who cares for my body according to God's will. So my identity, understanding who I am, possessing that, you know, accepting that, then fuels me to get up and do it, whether I feel like it or not. Does that sound like a good example?
0: Yeah. Yes. I think so. You are able to embrace the goodness of your body. You want to take care of yourself. And then even though sometimes you don't feel that way, you can guide your emotions to still do the right thing in a sense, right?
1: Yeah.
0: So, yeah, again, I'm not saying that the emotions are always on board. They need to be governed and guided by reason and will. But if you develop the capacity of a healthy love for your body and a healthy love for yourself, even if you don't feel it at every time when you want to work out, but it comes gradually easier because you also have that healthy self-love and self-acceptance. Yeah.
1: Yeah. And then it moves into self-gift and
0: yes,
1: the idea of that I have a responsibility to take care of my health because of my spouse.
2: That's a big part
1: and my
2: of
1: family,
2: idea.
1: Right? Yeah. So this generosity, this commitment to serve, to move in without resentment, without guilt, without losing myself in the process,
0: mm-hmm,
1: and it becomes a matter of freedom. No, this is
0: yes,
1: part of my duty and my worth,

0: and my goodness as a human being, that I'm going to live fully who I am and then give myself away to others. Yeah, it's just fascinating. It reminds me of the scripture, and you know, I don't know, maybe Dan can quote it, or you, Bernard, but it's, you know, I came that you would.
1: It's actually John 10:10. The thief comes to steal, kill, and destroy.
0: No,
1: I come that you may have life and more abundant. Not that one.
0: Not that one. The one about that your joy might be complete. What is that?
1: It's probably
0: producer in, person. Can you look that up?
1: It's probably in John.
0: That your joy might be complete. Boy, that's just evading me at the moment. But this self-gift is a culmination of mature human development, aligning of our personal purpose with the needs of others. That's the important distinction, because we can have self-acceptance, self-possession, but if we stop there, we haven't reached the realm of perfection, which is the Lord says, you know, he tells us, you know, be perfect as our Heavenly Father is perfect. You know, strive to enter through the narrow gate. And I believe this is what we're talking about, this self-gift of, I don't just stop being self-realized. Self-actualized so I can be fabulous and have, you know, a ton of followers on Instagram. I need to be self-denying in a way that leads me to give myself away for the good of others, for the good of completing my mission, whatever I was designed to be. Yeah. Did you come up with the scripture verse? I have told you this.
1: That so my joy may be in you.
0: That my joy may be in you, and that your joy may be complete.
1: John 15:11.
0: Yeah, John 15:11. So we have told you all this so that your joy might be complete, and that you might be completely in joy with the Lord, right?
1: Right?
0: Run after the Lord with all that you are. So I think that's the end of our show.
1: Yeah.
0: This has been such an amazing conversation, such a joy to talk to you. Bernard, you can find out more about Bernard's work at threshmountains.com. Don't miss it. Go back and listen to the series if you haven't. But thank you again for being with us.
2: Is there maybe 1 second to say one more sentence?
0: Sure. Absolutely.
2: Yeah, because I think what you just said is so beautiful, self-gift without losing myself, right? Because the goal of self-gift is a communion of person. Like if I'm giving myself authentically, I'm not actually losing myself. I enter into a new level of human existence, which is the communion of persons, right?
0: Yeah.
2: And God is a communion of persons. So I give myself away in order to find myself again in a new way in that communion of person, which is an imitation of divine life. And that's the goal. Yeah. And that's joy and fullness. Yeah. So,
0: yes. Amen. And that's the body of Christ. Amen. Awesome. Well, until next time, may the God of peace make you perfect in holiness. May he preserve you whole and entire, spirit, soul, and body, irreproachable at the coming of our Lord, Jesus Christ. Amen.
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8: This is Franciscan Media's Saint of the Day for November 9th. Today we celebrate the dedication of St. John Lateran Basilica. If asked the name of the Pope's main church, you might be tempted to respond St. Peter's Basilica. Actually, it's the Basilica of St. John Lateran, the cathedral of the Diocese of Rome, where the Bishop of Rome presides. As such, this church is the spiritual home or mother church of all Roman Catholics. Today's feast recalls the original dedication of the Basilica in 324, when the Emperor Constantine donated land he had received from the wealthy Lateran family to the church. The first structure built there and its successors suffered fire, earthquake, and the ravages of war. Still, St. John Lateran remained the church where popes were consecrated until the 14th century, when the church building and the adjoining papal palace lay in ruins. The present structure was commissioned in 1646. One of Rome's four major basilicas and most imposing churches, St. John's has a towering facade crowned with 15 colossal statues of Christ, John the Baptist, John the Evangelist, and 12 doctors of the church. Beneath its high altar rests the remains of the small wooden table on which tradition says St. Peter celebrated Mass. There's more about the saints along with inspiration and Catholic resources at our website, saintoftheday.org. From Franciscan Media, this has been Saint of the Day.
9: This is your KLOJ weather forecast for Manhattan, Kansas. Today, sunny, high near 84 degrees, light south wind increasing to 5 to 10 miles per hour. Tonight, partly cloudy, low around 60 degrees, south wind 5 to 10 miles per hour. Memorial Day, sunny, high 86 degrees, light southeast wind becoming south 5 to 10 miles per hour.
10: The current temperature, 69 degrees.
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15: Thank you, Tony Lafano. 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Pray together as a family. And now to our drama, Genius from Hoboken, starring J. Carol Nash as Giuseppe.

0: Sometimes a man will sell his whole life for a song. Such was the case of Giuseppe Faustino, a barber from the old country. Giuseppe came to the United States a good many years ago and, for no particular reason, settled in New Jersey in Hoboken. Like most Italians, Giuseppe had one reigning passion, music. And when he could take time off from his little barber shop, Giuseppe could always be seen at the opera or at the local concerts. Then Giuseppe met, wooed, and married Maria. And, of course, nothing would do but a first-class honeymoon at Niagara Falls. It was while they were there that Giuseppe told his bride of his life's ambition.
1: This is so beautiful, Giuseppe. All of my life I have dreamed that I would have been married to someone like you and that I could have for my honeymoon at the Niagara Falls.
2: then are you happy, huh, Maria?
1: Oh, yes. So happy, aren't you?
2: Well, sure. That's what a man is born for, to marry, have a fine wife like you. Someone wanted to love and live with and to have a family with.
1: Oh, Giuseppe.
2: And the first one, Maria, big, strong boy, huh? That's the way it should be. And you know what we're going to call him?
1: What, Giuseppe?
2: Abraham Lincoln Faustino.
1: Oh.
2: Now, I have everything a man needs in his life. Everything, that is, except one thing.
1: What is that, Giuseppe?
2: Maria, all of my life, I've wanted to do something. The creating of rich, fine violins.
1: Violins, Giuseppe?
2: Yes, that's what it is, violins. No, no, Maria, don't look at me like I'm crazy. I mean it. Think of the name. Stradivarius. He's known, respected all over the world as the greatest artist of his profession. And that's what I want to do, Maria. I want to do that because created the violins is so great. I want to do that. To give the world the fine music it so deserves.
1: A hobby? Like a collecting of stamps or butterflies?
2: Butterflies? No. It's not a hobby. It's, Maria, it's a real. It's my reason for being here on the earth. I know it.
1: Well, is there no money in that, Giuseppe?
2: Well, no, not right away, perhaps. But someday, when I have become known, all the famous artists coming to me. Me, Giuseppe Faustino of Hoboken.
1: But, Giuseppe, you no can do that now. You have me, your wife, and soon maybe a little family. They'll have to be taken care of.
2: Well, sure, I know that, Maria, my dear one. I said not right now. You know, I had $500 saved up before I met you, but I was going to try then, but now we married and poof, it's no more $500.
1: Is that to make you unhappy?
2: Oh, no, Maria. It's only you I want. Always is you I shall always want. But someday, I'm going to make the violins.
0: A year passed, and Maria and Giuseppe were completely happy and very much in love. The barbershop prospered. Another year went by, and Giuseppe felt that he was nearing the financial goal he had set for himself in order to become Giuseppe Faustino of Hoboken, violin maker. One night, he was sure of it, and shortly after dinner.
1: Was it such a good dinner, Giuseppe? You're smiling so.
2: Ah, yes, Maria, my dear, it was a wonderful dinner. But now I'm going to tell you why I was smiling. I think I'm almost ready to start making my violins. Then, what do you think of that?
1: Would you give up at the barbershop, Giuseppe?
2: Well, of course, making the violins, it takes time. You just kind of fool around a little bit with it.
1: Giuseppe, sit here, next to me.
2: All right.
1: That's it. You know, I'm afraid that you shall have to let the violins go a little bit longer.
2: Longer? No, Mary. Time is right just now. I've worked hard. I've taken good care of you. I've saved enough for money. No, I can't let the violins go no longer. I'm going to start tomorrow.
1: No, Giuseppe, you did not let me finish. It seems you will have to continue in the barbershop. You're going to be a father.
2: Well, sure. Maria, me? I'm going to be father? Are you really mean we're going to have a little family?
1: Yes, Giuseppe, we are.
2: Well, what do you know about that?
1: Giuseppe, You are hurt? Angry?
2: Angry, I don't know. No, Marie, you're talking crazy. That's what I want, the little boy. A little boy we can call Abraham Lincoln Faustino. I should say I'm not hurt. Why, Maria, you're looking at the happiest man in the whole world.
1: Oh, Giuseppe. I was so afraid.
2: No, Maria. You got nothing to be afraid about. That's what I want. A little Abraham. The violins, they can wait.

0: hammer right down here. What do you want, sir?
1: It's a time. I can't tell. Get the doctor, Giuseppe. Hurry.
0: Doctor, yeah. Mighty me. I'm going to hurry immediately. Donna, go away. I mean, well, stay right in the bed. Donna, move. I'm going to be right back.
2: Little Abraham came into being, a fine, strong boy, just as Giuseppe knew he would be. Again, the months slipped by. Marie, born to be a mother, took on a beauty that was unearthly. And Giuseppe snipped on at the barbershop. Another year ticked off the calendar, and Giuseppe felt the violin urge coming over him again. One evening, after young Abraham was safely tucked in his crib, Giuseppe sat smoking his pipe and looking at Maria.
3: What are you thinking about, Giuseppe?
4: My ambition. And how I long to see it become real.
3: I know. It's so much a part of your life. You want it very badly, don't you?
4: Oh, Mary, I do. I do so much. I can hear them, my violins are singing into the night all over the world, bringing his joy to millions of people. And Maria, I think, Maria, that...
3: Giuseppe,
4: that...
3: don't say it. Please don't.
4: I must, Margaret.
3: And I know what it is you wish to say. You have enough money again.
4: Yes, Maria, I do.
3: Hold on to it then, Giuseppe. We're going to need it.
4: You don't mean that we...
3: Yes, Giuseppe. And perhaps this time it will be a girl, Giuseppe.
4: A girl. That's nice. Oh, doctor, you were in there so long and out of here, I'm dying. Is everything all right?
5: Yes, Giuseppe, everything's perfect. Congratulations, it's a girl.
4: A girl, that's just a fine, it's a wonderful. Her name is going to be Marta, just like the father of the country. Thank you, doctor, thank you very much.
2: Another year slipped by and Giuseppe took in a partner and expanded. Now, instead of just a little barber shop, he was the proprietor of the Hoboken Tonsorial Parlor. One night, after he closed the shop, he sat staring into a little book.
4: That's 425. Over here's another 10, there's another 10, and there's a 25, and there's 18 here. That's $488. I can do it. That's going to see me through, I know, and now for him, Maria. No, it couldn't be. I'm going to tell it tonight. At last... Giuseppe Fastino, Hoboken violin maker.
3: And do you know what Abraham did today, Giuseppe?
4: Don't tell me he started school. I know he's smart. The boy's only 2 years old, but... Maria, I can hardly...
3: Of course, he didn't start to school. He fell down and skinned the end off his nose.
4: Oh, well, is he going to grow on again? If that's all ever happens to him, he's going to live to be 100 years. Maria,
3: Giuseppe, before you start, I have something to tell you.
4: Please, Maria, this is important. It's my violins. I've decided that now is the time to... You got something to tell me?
3: Yes, Giuseppe.
4: Is it... It's what I'm thinking...
3: What is it that you're thinking, Giuseppe?
4: Well, if it's what I'm thinking, then I'm...
3: Yes, sir, Giuseppe. You're going to be a father again.
4: Mamma mia!
5: Giuseppe, you've done it again.
4: What do you mean, doctor?
5: How long have you been trying to get to your violin?
4: Many, many years, doctor. But never mind that. Marta, how is she?
5: Oh, she's fine, Giuseppe.
4: Maria, I mean, she's all right,
5: yes,
4: too?
5: Yes, and it's another girl.
4: Another girl?
5: Yeah.
4: What do you know about that? Oh, well, as long as the first one was a boy.
5: What are you going to call her, Giuseppe?
4: This one, I think I'm going to call her Victoria. Doctor, she was a great queen, and maybe Victoria is going to be the same. A girl. Wonder how that's happening.
2: Again the months flew by, and...
5: Congratulations, Giuseppe, it's a girl.
4: A girl? Girls, always a girl.
2: Oh.
5: Well, Giuseppe, how's business at the Hoboken tonsorial parlor?
0: Well, doctor, better than ever. That's the one thing you can count on. People always need a haircut.
4: But tell me, how is it?
5: Maria? Oh, she's fine, just fine. And the new addition, he's one of the strongest little boys I've ever seen.
0: He's a boy. A boy at the last. That's what I've been praying for, doctor.
5: Yes.
0: It's a boy.
5: And that's why I asked you how you were doing at the barbershop. You're going to need a lot of business, Giuseppe. You're getting quite a family.
0: Doctor, you know something?
5: Hmm.
0: I think if I'm going to put you on a yearly salary, then I'm going to save money.
2: Giuseppe and Maria were happy with their brood. But the old ambition, which had been lying dormant for so long, once again came to life. And one night, just as he and Maria were finishing dinner...
4: Maria, I have something to tell you.
3: Oh, another fight with your partner today?
0: No, this is nothing like that. We never fought anyway. Arguments, yes, but fights, no. He was a very good friend of mine.
3: Was a very good friend? What do you mean by that, Giuseppe?
0: He's no longer my partner.
3: What? Did you buy him out? Oh, Giuseppe, that is wonderful news.
0: No, Maria, it's just the other way around. He bought me out.
3: For how much, Giuseppe?
0: $2,000.
3: That is a fair price. And what do you intend doing, Giuseppe?
0: You know, don't you, Maria?
3: Yes, Giuseppe. Make a violence.
2: In the days that followed, a new light came into Giuseppe's eyes. He became a changed man. Years fell away from him, and he seemed to straighten somehow and become younger. He was engaged in making his first violin.
0: No, that's wrong. Well, I'm going to try again.
2: From early in the morning until late at night, Giuseppe worked on that first violin. His method was one of trial and error. Slowly, the instrument took shape. The sound box, the neck, the bridge. Magically, they all fitted into a perfect whole. And to Giuseppe, it was the most thrilling violin in the world. One night, very late.
0: Maria, come on, wake up.
3: What is it, Giuseppe?
0: Wake up, Maria, it's finished. Look, Maria, my first violin. Isn't that beautiful? Look, the finish. So bright, and yet a soft look it has, too. Think of it, Maria. All of the fine music of the whole universe is wrapped up right in here. All the music of the great composers, they can all be heard on these four strings. And I did it. I made this. Me, Giuseppe Faustino. I did it, Maria. Maria, I take it tonight. I'm the happiest man in the whole world.
3: Giuseppe, something has to be done about Martha. She needs a new dress badly. She feels so strange about even going to school.
0: Well, all right, the new dress she's going to have. She deserves it. Martha's a good girl.
3: But when, Giuseppe?
0: When, well, perhaps tomorrow.
3: Giuseppe, when will you be finished making this violin, the one you're working on?
0: Oh, this one? You know something? I think this is the finest one I have yet made. Yes, I know it is.
3: But when will it be finished?
0: How's it going to be finished tonight? And when is it finished, Maria? It will be my masterpiece.
3: Good. Because we need money, Giuseppe. Not just tomorrow, but we need the money right now. And there will be no more violins until we get it.
2: So Giuseppe put away his dreams and returned once more to his place as number one barber of the Hoboken Tonsorial Parlor. Little by little, he put his family back on its feet, but his mind was ever on his precious violins. Now, life became a humdrum affair indeed for Giuseppe Faustino.
3: Giuseppe, you've hardly eaten a bite. Is something wrong?
0: Wrong? No, there's nothing wrong. I just seem to be so tired these nights. That ex-partner of mine, Guido,
4: What a business he's doing now. He's put in another check today.
3: He did. How many does that make now?
4: 10. 11 with me in the number one chair.
3: Yes, Giuseppe, that's where you belong, in a number one chair.
4: No. It's not where I belong.
3: I know what you mean, Giuseppe. That's our doorbell, Giuseppe.
4: Yeah, nobody but the so late, nobody's ever...
3: Aren't you going to say who it is, Giuseppe?
4: Huh? All right. Oh, good evening, sir. Can I help you?
6: It's just possible you can. Is this the home of Giuseppe Faustino?
4: Yeah, sure, I'm Giuseppe Faustino.
6: Just the man I'm looking for. My name is Brandt, Alexander Brandt.
4: Alexander Brandt? Alexander, no. He's the greatest violinist in the world. No, sir, must be some mistake.
6: No, Signor Faustino, there has been no mistake. I've come to see you. You and your violins. You see, I've heard about them.
4: Mr. Brandt, right this way, Master. Light is so bad. I hope you're going to forgive me. Just a little bit more over here. That's right. That's my workshop. I apologize. Is it not so clean? To think. The great Alexander Brandt would honor me with his presence. If I'm on in, then I'm making it much more cleaner.
6: Oh, nonsense, Mr. Faustino. That is quite unnecessary. Now, the violins. You see, I heard about your work quite by accident. One of the musicians in the Philharmonic is one of your customers. Gets his hair cut quite short, I believe.
4: That's right.
6: He was telling me about your life's ambition.
4: I know what you mean. He's a second violinist section.
6: You see, Mr. Faustino, I own 2 Stradivari and 1 Guarneri, the finest violins in the world. But even the greatest, to me, now, lack something. And for the last 20 years, I've been on a search. A search for something I'm not quite sure exists.
4: Well, what's that, Maestro?
6: I'm not certain. It's a song, a symphony, and perhaps it's life itself. A certain note, a ringing richness that typifies all that is real in the world. I can't quite define it, but somewhere, somehow, I must find that in the violin. So far, I've been unsuccessful. I've looked all over the world, but nowhere can I find that tone in the violin which I seek. May I see yours?
4: Mine? I'm honored, Maestro. But these violins, they're just something little fellas have made. They don't compare with instruments you've seen.
6: That's just it, Mr. Faustino. You never can tell. And now, let me see them.
4: All right, yes, sir. Here, Maestro. This is my first violin. I'm afraid it is not so much. At the time, I thought it was the most wonderful thing ever made. But now, I'm not sure.
6: Your first? Well, this is incredible. Why, this is exquisite workmanship.
4: Maestro, thank you.
6: Ah, this one. Now, what is this? Never have I seen such a violin. Such craftsmanship. Such consummate craftsmanship. From where did this come?
4: That's a mine. It's the last one I made. I'm very proud of that one.
6: And, well, you should be. It could be compared to one of the masters of hundreds of years ago. The texture of the wood. The seasoning. I have never seen anything like this.
4: Maestro, that one is my favorite.
6: I see no mark. Your name. It doesn't appear anywhere
4: well,
6: here.
4: No, sir, I'm never putting no name and no mark and nothing on anything.
6: Oh? Well, Signor Faustino, I thought you were an established violin maker.
4: No, sir. It's nothing. It's nothing. It's like my wife has said. She's once called it a hobby.
6: Oh, a hobby. Well, thank you very much. I'm afraid I shall have to be on my way.
4: Yeah, but I'm asking...
6: It was very kind of you. Perhaps someday when you're in town, you'd like to hear one of my concerts. Just ask for me
4: No, Maestro, please. Before you go, just do me one little favor.
6: I should be getting back to the... Oh, very well. What is it?
4: This one. The last one I made. Play it for me. Play it just a little bit. You do that for me, please. You see, I'm never heard any of the violins I'm made. I don't play myself.
6: You don't play?
4: That's true, maestro, but you don't know how long inside the ear. How long I want to listen to someone play one of them, and you would be such an honor to have you be the first. Don't make no difference what instrument is good or not, maestro. Please, am I going to hear it, please? Won't you play a little bit, please?
6: But I... Oh, very well. A few moments. Why, that's amazing.
4: What, maestro?
6: I can't believe it, but perhaps my search has ended.

0: Faustino, whether you know it or not, Hoboken has a genius in its midst.
1: I don't understand.
0: Please, please.

0: matter? Come on, Guido. Let's sweep them up. I want to see that number one chair looking nice and neat and clean.
1: Big shoot, big shoot. Coming into work in your best suit. Stand around like a boss. Do no work. Is that any way to treat your partner?
0: Well, that's the way you did to me when I'm a first worker. What are you?
1: Okay, okay. I keep my mouth shut.
0: Hey, just to think, Guido. Just a year ago, the maestro buys my violins. Now I'm a famous.
1: Yeah, yeah, famous. Now you're not cutting the hay no more. Just stand around. Be a big shooter.
0: A big shooter. You're right, Guido. I work hard all of my life for this. The biggest barber shop in all of Hoboken, 18 chairs. And by golly, I sell my violins. I got a right to be a big shot, huh? And no more haircuts for me, Guido. No, sir, I'm going to live my life like this guy Riley's. Working a slave all the time, what for? Not for me, I'm a good...
2: Good afternoon, Signor Faustino.
0: Oh, my... Maestro, I didn't expect to see you.
2: I had to stop off just to see you again.
0: A concert, Maestro. I heard about the concert last night. Biggest success.
2: The greatest success in my whole career. Your violin made music never heard before. Oh, but let's talk about that later. Giuseppe, this shop of yours, it's the most beautiful barber shop I've ever seen.
0: Well, that's a thanks to you, Maestro.
2: No, thanks to you, Signor Faustino, for making me the greatest violin in the whole world.
0: You're too kind. And now, Maestro, if you do me just one little favor, it would make all of my happiness complete.
2: But of course, what is it?
0: Well, you just said I'm made you the greatest violin in the whole world. Now, please, just sit in my chair. I'm going to take off my coat, and I'm going to give you the greatest haircut in the whole world.
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7: Hello and welcome to Catholic Bites 60 Seconds, where 2,000 years of faith and tradition are explained 1 minute at a time. This is Father Conrad Murphy of the Archdiocese of Washington, and today I'm going to be talking about the Navy song Anchors Away. Now, you might be wondering, what are we doing talking about the Navy song? What does it have to do with Catholicism? This is Catholic Bites, isn't it? Well, sure enough, it does have a lot to do with Catholicism. The person who composed the Navy hymn, Anchors Away, was a Catholic, Charles Zimmerman. He was the organist, in fact, at St. Mary's Church in Annapolis. And when he composed the opening bars of Anchors Away, he based them on the opening bars of another famous hymn he knew, the Salve Regina, the great hymn dedicated to Mary. That's the end of my 60 Seconds. I'll catch you next time on Catholic Bites 60 Seconds.
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16: The current temperature, 68 degrees.
17: This is an EWTN News Link. I'm Tom Price. Seton Hall University could be forced to release a long-hidden investigation into clergy sexual abuse at the Catholic Institution Seminary and the university's handling of it. The controversy centers on the so-called Latham Report, a years-old inquiry commissioned by the school itself amid the fallout of bombshell abuse allegations against now-disgraced and deceased former Cardinal Theodore McCarrick. Attorney Gabriel McGee represents several church abuse victims as part of approximately 400 cases total in a consolidated litigation against the Archdiocese of Newark, New Jersey. State Judge Evian Benjamin had ordered the school in November 2025 to turn over the Latham Report to lawyers representing victims of clergy abuse. For more news with a Catholic perspective, visit EWTNnews.com. Catholic Answers Live starts now.

0: Hello and welcome to Catholic Answers Live. I am Cy Keller, your host. Thanks so much for being here with us. We've got open forum for you both hours today, internet open forum with Jimmy Akin. Jimmy, of course, senior apologist here at Catholic Answers, the proprietor of Jimmy Akin's Mysterious World and the author of a whole lot of stuff, including The Bible is a Catholic Book and A Daily Defense, 365 days plus one to becoming a better apologist. Hello, Jimmy Akin. How are you doing today?
1: Hello, Cy Kellett. I'm doing well. How about you?
0: I am very well. I'm very glad I get to do open forum with you. That's always a lot of fun. And I have to say, I do have a kind of a soft spot for internet open forum because I know that the questions. I mean, I know this. I hope this doesn't sound bad, but I know the questions will be good.
1: Well, broadly speaking.
0: Broadly speaking, yeah.
1: Right. I know that, and now, of course, my philosophy, and by good, we mean something specialized. Now, in my view, there are no bad questions. There are only bad answers. But, you know, some questions are more interesting than others because some questions we hear over and over and over again, and so they're less interesting.
0: Yeah, I guess that's the thing. There are some days where you go, wow, I would like just one question about a spaceship or something. Although we get a lot of spaceship questions now.
1: We do.
0: Time travel, spaceship, psychic phenomena. You are the Leonard Nimoy of the Catholic apologist world.
1: Well, I go in search of a lot of interesting subjects. And, you know, sometimes people will call and they'll ask a trick question thinking they're going to fool you. But then it turns out you can answer it. So it's not that much of a trick. And then sometimes people call and they ask a really interesting question, which is always a treat. So you never know whether it's going to be trick or treat, do you, Cy Kellett?
0: All right. I'm wearing an orange shirt. And I believe you
1: very orange shirt.
0: I think you are trying to make the implication that I look like a pumpkin with your trick-or-treat reference.
1: A jack-o'-lantern, you know. You're a very smiling guy.
0: Yeah,
1: we don't know when this show is going to air because we're pre-recording, but you do look remarkably Halloween-y.
0: Maybe October. Well, maybe we'll just hold this one for October. I won't be airing out the phone number, or if I do, I made a mistake because it's an internet open forum. All the questions have come to us from the internet. Speaking of Leonard Nimoy, is it true? Like, have you ever done a moral analysis of the statement, "The needs of the many outweigh the needs of the one"?
1: Like, well, as a general rule, that's going to be true. That's a fundamental principle in moral theory known as utilitarianism, but it's common, which is based on, utilitarianism is based on providing the greatest happiness or the greatest benefit for the largest number of people. Unfortunately, utilitarianism stops there, and it doesn't take note of intrinsic rights, so that, like, even if it would really bring a lot of happiness to kill an innocent person, you can't still kill the innocent person because they have rights. But the principle that we need to take into account the needs of all people in an equal way so that no one is treated as superior to anybody else does mean that the needs, if 100 people have a need for something and compared to one person has a contrary need, well, probably the needs of the 100 people are going to outweigh the needs of the one person. But that's not true in every circumstance, as we learned in Star Trek III. Sometimes the needs of the one can outweigh the needs of the many. It just has to be a really powerful need.
0: Oh, that was the one where they brought him back to life.
1: Yeah.
0: Is that right? Yeah. So they all, in other words, a whole group of people took risks and undertook arduous tasks in order to help one person in that movie.
1: Yeah. So Star Trek II is the needs of the many outweigh the needs of the one, and Star Trek III, which isn't nearly as good, is the needs of the one outweigh the needs of the many.
0: Is that the one with the whales in it, too?
1: No, that's the fourth one. That one's another better one. The rule is, of the classic Star Trek films, all the even-numbered ones are better, all of the odd-numbered ones are worse.
0: Yeah, yeah. I kind of like the one with the whales.
1: The three really good ones are Wrath of Khan, Search for Whales, and Undiscovered Country.
0: Ah, yeah, those are the even-numbered
1: ones. In my mind.
0: Yeah.
1: Yeah.
0: I just loved the line, "Where are the nuclear vessels?"
1: You got to pronounce it with a W. Where are the nuclear vessels?
0: Yeah. It was a very Cold War joke, you know, a Russian guy asking where the nuclear vessels are. All right, here's a question for you, and let me see if I got this right. This comes from Denise. I have a photo of an object with an inscription and was wondering what it means. A client had it on a shelf, and I'd never seen it. I take it that it is Protestant. Along the top of the block of wood, from left to right, are painted the names Paul, Irenaeus, Martin, Columba, Luther, Wesley, and Branham. In the center is painted the seven church ages, and at the bottom is the person's birth date. Thank you.
1: Okay, so this object, and you know, I don't know much more about it, but it's clear that this object is commemorating an idea connected with a 20th century evangelist named William Branham. He was born in 1909. He died in 1965 as a result of a car accident, if I recall correctly. And he was originally part of a denomination, but he left that and became non-denominational, and eventually, if I recall correctly, even said it's a sin to join denominations. He was an evangelist that became very popular in what's sometimes called second wave Pentecostalism, which was sort of a wave that started after World War II. He was very popular in the 1950s and 60s. He conducted an extensive healing ministry, and he was widely regarded as a prophet by many people. He also was known for having this, which is connected with this object, because it has this seven church ages idea, and that's based on, or at least is frequently based on, Revelation chapter 2 and 3, where we have messages sent to seven churches of Asia. And in some segments of Protestantism, by no means all, but in certain segments of Protestantism, particularly in what's known as the dispensational community, these seven churches are taken as representative of seven ages of church history that occur one after another. So Ephesus, the first church to get a message, is commonly identified as the apostolic age, whereas Laodicea, the last church to get a message, is regarded as like the church of the end times. And between them, you have kind of a map of church history moving between these different ages. Now, there are multiple problems with this. One of the problems is it's entirely subjective, how you match these up to different ages in church history. Another is that it's impossible to establish any rigorous correlations between what's in the seven messages and what happened in churches in different periods of church history. The third is if you believe in sola scriptura, you know, that kind of important Protestant principle, there's nothing in the text that remotely suggests this. This is pure speculation. It goes way beyond the text. If you got to prove every doctrine from Scripture alone, then you can't prove that these represent different ages of church history. But that hasn't stopped people from advocating this view. And in this serialization, they have, whoever made this object has identified certain figures that they're treating as emblematic or possibly as great prophets of these ages. So it starts with Paul, who was, of course, in the apostolic age. Now, why you would pick Paul rather than someone else, Jesus or Peter or someone, you know, could be influenced by theological concerns. Then you have the name Irenaeus, which he was a prominent author in the second century. So you can see how we're moving through church history with these seven names. Martin was a saint. Columba was a saint. Then we hit the Reformation era with Luther. After Luther, you had John Wesley. And then we get to Branham. So that would bring us up to he's the prophet or emblem of this current age, the final age of the church. So that's kind of what is being expressed by this object. If you'd like to know a bit more about William Branham, there are some interesting things to know. One of the things that is interesting is he was an advocate of what's known as the serpent seed theory. The serpent seed theory was popular in some circles, especially in the 19th century and in the 20th century. It proposed that that Adam was not the father of Cain, despite the fact Genesis indicates he was. Instead, according to the serpent seed theory, the serpent got busy with Eve, and Cain, and was Cain's father. And so this led to a line of godly children and a line of ungodly children. And unsurprisingly, given the racial context of the and ethnic context of the 19th and early 20th century, you had the serpent seed line identified with various people who were disfavored, such as Jews and non-whites. And so William Branham seems to have bought into a version of this theory. He was also widely accused of committing fraud in his healings, in his healing ministry, including by churches where he did it. He was cited for tax evasion, and he was a lifelong friend and was baptized and ordained by an imperial wizard of the second Ku Klux Klan. So, interesting fella if you want to read about him.
0: Denise, you have quite an object there. Thank you very much for the question. There you go. That's not a question we've ever had before.
1: Nope.
0: All right, Denise, thanks very much for that. We'll take our first break. Right back with more Internet Open Forum with Jimmy Akin.
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0: Welcome back. Catholic Answers Live. I am Cy Kellett, your host. Jimmy Akin is our guest, and it's an internet open forum. And all the questions have come to us via the internet. We get a lot of questions around here, Jimmy. I find myself going through the email and forwarding questions to you quite often. Mm-hmm. And sometimes, I guess some of those make it to the show, but maybe sometimes you respond personally. I don't know. But
1: I tend to either, when you send me questions that listeners have sent in to radio@catholic.com, I'll sort them. And if it's an ordinary question, I'll put it on, I'll log it on a list of questions for future internet open forums. And if it's a weird question, I'll put it on a log for future questions for weird question shows.
0: Well, let's see if this one's not a weird question, I think. Let's see, this one comes from Marty. Hi, Mr. Akin. How are we to respond to Pope Francis saying that priests can bless same-sex unions? Is it reconcilable with our Catholic faith, being we were taught it goes against God's teachings?
1: Okay, so this is in reference to a document that actually Pope Francis didn't write. It came out, he did approve it. It came out from the Congregation for the Doctrine of the Faith in mid-December, or the now Dicastery for the Doctrine of the Faith, in mid-December of 2023. It was authored by the prefect of the Dicastery, Cardinal Fernandez, and it's called Fiducia Supplicans. Now, one of the things, it's the document itself is ambiguous. It uses some different language at different points. And one of the points where there's some ambiguity is, are we blessing individuals in this case, or are we blessing a couple, or are we blessing a union? And they've made it pretty clear they're not really blessing the union. They may be blessing the couple or the individuals. In terms of, is it irreconcilable to under any with the Catholic faith under any circumstances bless people who have same-sex attraction and who have even acted on that or are acting on it? Well, the answer is no. It's not incompatible. When you bless something, you vocally or through gestures, you wish God's goodness to come upon the thing that's blessed. So let's suppose you got I'll put you here on the spot, Cy Kellett. Let's suppose you've got someone who suffers from same-sex attraction and has an extensive history of acting on that attraction, and you're a priest, and they come to you and say, this is what I'm struggling with. I really want God's grace to be able to help me live chastely. Can you bless me and ask him to help me live chastely despite my same-sex attraction? Could you do that, Cy Kellett?
0: Yes.
1: Yeah, of course you could. So then let's suppose you got two people who have same-sex attraction. They've been living together for years. They are financially entangled with each other, so it's not easy to just separate. They may even be elderly and not able to afford living on their own. And they come to you and say, we've had this relationship, but we want God's grace to live chastely and in conformity with his will. Can you give us a blessing? Could you do that?
0: Yes.
1: Yeah, of course you could. They're expressly recognizing the problem in their situation and asking for God's help to overcome it. So it's not at all impossible to bless people with same-sex attraction and who have or even are acting on it, as long as their will is oriented properly. Now, the problem with fiducia supplicans is that although it's open to blessing people in those situations and even hints about such situations being occasions where blessings would be appropriate, it doesn't clearly identify those as the kind of situations that are appropriate. It leaves it much more ambiguous and to the judgment of the individual pastor, and that creates room for mischief. And so so the document is not irreconcilable with the Catholic faith, but it's also ambiguous in terms of how it's phrased and in its application, and therefore it opens the door to situations where blessings could be given that in fact are not appropriate and that would cause confusion and even scandal in the proper sense of leading people into sin.
0: That came from Marty. Marty, thank you very much for the question. I hope that that answer was helpful to you. It's an internet open forum. Jimmy Akin is our guest, and this one comes from Timothy. Can you hear me? Yeah, I can hear you, Timothy. What does the church say regarding these things people find funny? There are some things that we find

0: done by Catholic moral theologians on this. In fact, there's been comparatively little discussion of humor in Catholic moral theology circles, at least as far as I'm aware. So I can only tell you my opinion. My opinion is that there are things that are not funny and should not be laughed at. However, and some of those are, you know, things that could be considered dark, edgy, or irreverent. But we don't want to be overly scrupulous here, because there are situations in Scripture that where, you know, humor is used in ways that are dark, edgy, or even seemingly irreverent. And so if we take Scripture as a guide, then I don't think that we should get overly scrupulous here, in part because, as Tim points out, we don't have full control over our humor reflex. Now, the humor reflex is interesting from a scientific point of view. It apparently is part of how we socially lubricate situations so that we get along together better. And one of the ways to do that is by cutting each other slack. You know, if we took everything super seriously as, well, that's not funny, well, we wouldn't get along nearly as well. Mm-hmm. Because we'd be taking everything super seriously. And so we've essentially, the human laughter response, which is how we manifest a humorous response, is a form of play. And in play, you're doing something that, if you were doing it for real, would be serious, but you're not doing it for real, so it's not so serious. This is why, like, you know, look at dogs. They have play bows, you know, where they lower the front half of their body and they raise their tails, and that signals to other dogs, hey, why don't we play? And then they'll play chase, or they'll play wrestle or bite or something like that. They're imitating running and fighting. Well, if you ran and fight, if you chase people down and then bit them, okay, for reals, that would be serious. That would be a fight. But they're not doing it that way. They're doing it as play. And what play does is it helps us prepare for situations where we may have to do something for reals. That's why little girls play with dolls, because biologically they're programmed to have babies, and one day they may need to take care of a baby. It's why little boys, you know, play cops and robbers, or cowboys and Indians, or soldiers and whoever, you know, because they biologically they're programmed to defend, and one day they may have to defend for real. So to get us ready for such situations, we need to play those situations first, where we don't take it seriously. And humor seems to be an extension of that. It's a kind of play. It's actually shared by other species, like our relatives who are primates. They have similar laughter responses. They don't sound like human laughs, but like chimpanzees have this pant-pant behavior that is used contextually like we humans use laughter. And when you look at how humans use humor, it's basically a form of social lubricant to help us get along better, and we're playing with situations mentally that if we were doing things for real, it would be serious, but we're not doing it for real. We're not taking it so seriously. And that fact we're not taking it seriously means that it doesn't have the same moral character. If I were to, you know, let's say I'm visiting the Catholic Answers office, Cy, and I decide to pounce on you and start, you know, start physically slapping you around for real, that would be bad. But if you and I decided to wrestle just for fun, completely different moral character. And in the same way with humor, there can be things embedded in humor that, if done for real, would not at all be funny.
1: Yeah.
0: But we're not doing it for real. This is humor. It's not meant to be taken seriously. It is not the same thing. Unless, of course, you're doing that really human meta thing where we can take things that are not meant to be serious, like humor, and use it to inflict deliberate injury on someone,
1: yeah,
0: emotionally. That's not good.

0: But I would suggest not being scrupulous about these things. I can't really comment too much further without particular examples, but the general principle is recognize that humor is partially involuntary. It is a form of play, and it's not meant to be taken seriously. It therefore has a different moral character than doing something for real.
1: Timothy, thank you very much for that. Appreciate the question. On we go. Internet open forum. Sandra asks this. How does a revert get involved in parish life?
0: Well, the first thing to do is start going to Mass at a particular parish, and then you can look around and see what forms of activity there are at the parish, and you say, okay, so which ones might be for me? Where might I go to interact with other Catholics and receive spiritual benefits and help out and give others what gifts I have to offer? And there are typically lots of things going on in a parish, Bible studies and men's groups and women's groups and youth groups and all that kind of stuff. And, they need people to attend them. They need people to volunteer to help out with them. If there are no such ones, or at least none that, are of interest to you, you can always start one. You can say, hey, I have this idea for a new activity we could do at our parish. I'd like to start it. You get the permission of the pastor, and you start up a group, and you recruit other people, and hey, presto, you're involved, whether you started the program or joined an existing one.
1: Sandra, I hope that's helpful to you. Welcome back to the Catholic Faith. Thank you for the sending us the question. You can send your questions. 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It's an internet open forum. Jimmy Akin is our guest. We've got an hour and a half more of that, and lots of great questions to come. So hang on. We'll be right back with more internet open forum on Catholic Answers Live. Why We're Catholic is the one book you can hand to anyone to invite them into or back to the Catholic faith. 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

0: Welcome back to Catholic Answers Live. Jimmy Akin is our guest, and it is an open forum. It's an internet open forum, so I get to read the questions. And I did a little, can you hear me on one of them, Jimmy, just for you?
1: I noticed that.
0: I know that you love that when people ask, can you hear me? Jose asked this, can you explain kenosis? I keep hearing a certain strain of Christian abuse, Philippians chapter 2, verse 7, to suggest Jesus gave up his divinity. Their reasoning is that Jesus had to sacrifice himself as a man in order to atone for humanity. Can you please debunk this?
1: Okay, so kenosis is a Greek term, and it basically means like emptying. Paul discusses this in Philippians chapter 2, and we'll read the relevant passage, but first a little history on the subject of kenosis in theology. So Paul, you know, uses vocabulary related to this, and that's led to a huge theological discussion of what exactly is kenosis, what does it mean, how does it apply to Jesus, all this kind of stuff. It particularly kind of got prominence in 19th century Lutheranism, where you had a bunch of Lutheran theologians who were arguing that Christ, like, divested himself of certain divine attributes when he became incarnate, and then, like, omniscience, for example, and then resumed those attributes when he rose from the dead. More recently, you've had even more radical forms of kenosis, like in kind of mid-20th century radical theology, where, you know, you'd have stuff like, by becoming incarnate and emptying himself, Jesus truncated divine attributes for even God in general, not just for himself.
0: Oh.
1: And so this has been a huge controversy. The responsible biblical commentators, though, that I've read about this seem to be fair. There seems to be a considerable amount of agreement among them that the theologians who've been talking about kenosis have been getting off course, that they've been really over dramatically drawing implications that Paul didn't have any intention of communicating, and the theologians have just kind of gone wild on this. Not all theologians have, but some have. So a key principle in trying to figure out the interpretation of a text is you not only want to read the text and read the surrounding text, but you also want to say what point is the author of the text trying to make, because that'll shed light on how far you can press his language. You know, if he's only intending to make a moderate point, well, you can't really get sweeping dramatic implications out of his language if he's trying to say something fairly moderate. So let's read Philippians 2:7, where he uses the term, in context. Starting at the beginning of Philippians 2. So we're going to read the first six verses and a little bit after. So here's what Paul says. Therefore, if there is any encouragement in Christ, so talking to his readers, if you guys are encouraged in Christ, if any consolation of love, if any fellowship of the Spirit, if any affection and compassion, complete my joy. So here's what you can do for me, Paul, to complete my joy. So that you are in agreement, having the same love, united in spirit, having one purpose. Do nothing according to selfish ambition or according to empty conceit. So that's what he doesn't want him to do. Don't do things out of selfish ambition or according to empty conceits. But in humility, consider one another better than yourselves. Each of you not looking out for your own interests, but also each of you for the interests of others. So don't get high and mighty, don't have selfish ambition or empty conceit, but be humble and serve other people instead of just yourself. So that's the fundamental context for what we're about to read, where he says, think this in yourself, which was also in Christ Jesus. In other words, adopt this attitude which Jesus also had, who, existing in the form of God, so this is before the incarnation, did not consider being equal with God something to be grasped. So he, you know, the angelic hosts in heaven, they're recognizing Jesus as God. They're praising him. He's equal with God because he is God. But he didn't consider that something to hang on to, but emptied himself by taking the form of a slave, by becoming in the likeness of people. So that's what the pre-incarnate Christ did. He became, even though he's got all of heaven worshiping him as God, he took on the form of a human slave. He humbled himself. He didn't just, like Paul was saying, do things out of selfish ambition or empty conceit. He humbled himself in order to serve others. And Paul then says, and being found in the appearance, like a man, he humbled himself by becoming obedient to the point of death. That is, death on a cross. Okay, so that's the attitude Jesus had. He as in his pre-incarnate state, didn't consider, I really need to hang on to this being worshipped as equal with God. I'm going to become a human like a human slave. And then, even in human form, he humbles himself further to the point he dies on a cross in order to save everybody else. So Paul's fundamental point is he's not trying to teach us about Jesus truncated his divinity, or he jettisoned certain attributes that he then later reacquired. Paul's not trying to teach any of that. Paul's trying to teach people, be humble and serve others, like Jesus did. And so we have to understand, we can't really draw sweeping implications from the self-emptying of Christ in this passage. We know from, and he's not giving us a complete description here, he's only viewing it from a certain angle. We know from other passages, Jesus remained God and fully God while he was in human form. So he had a human nature that was humble and finite, but he also had a divine unseen nature that remained infinite. And consequently, the real solution here in understanding the person of Christ is not to imagine that he had a divine nature that he then lost part of, that or restricted part of. That's actually not possible, because God is outside of time and therefore changeless. So Jesus always has everything Jesus has as God in the eternal now outside of time. What he acquired inside of time was a human nature that was finite, and not everybody worshipped him on earth like those angels were doing up in heaven. They treated him with contempt. They regarded him as a lowly person. You know, he's this backwater hick from Nazareth who thinks of himself as a prophet. How pitiful that guy is. So he had lots of opposition in this life, including people who ended up crucifying him, and he was willing to do that. He was willing to make that shift from just everybody in heaven adoring him as God to many people treating him with contempt and ultimately killing him, because he loved us. He wasn't just fixated on himself. He loved us and wanted to save us. And we, Paul says, this is Paul's point, we need to do the same thing. We need to not be stuck on ourselves. We need to not do things out of selfish ambition. We instead need to humble ourselves and serve other people. So we can't draw sweeping conclusions about he truncated or restricted his divine nature, because that's just not what Paul's trying to teach us here.
0: What a great question. Thank you very much for that. But that was Jose. Thank you very much for the question. We got to take a quick break. We'll be right back with more Internet Open Forum with Jimmy Akin on Catholic Answers Live.
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0: Welcome back to Catholic Answers Live. It's open forum, but it's an internet open forum. Jimmy Akin is our guest. Lots and lots of questions come to us via the internet, and we like to gather them up and hear Jimmy's answers, at least to some of them, on the air, and that's what we're doing today. This one comes from Chris. Jimmy, he writes, I wanted to hear your treatment of the souls of unbaptized children who die before the age of reason. I've researched it a fair bit from the 2008 document approved by Pope Benedict to Servant of God Marcel Van to alleged quotes by St. Bernard of Clairvaux to other reasons that suggest they go to heaven rather than limbo, but your research and insight would be of interest too.
1: Well, I don't know that I have a particular amount of insight here. I've researched this topic as well, but it's, at least in magisterial terms, it's been confined to the same kind of, you know, like the 2008 document from the International Theological Commission, Hope of Salvation for Infants Dying Without Baptism, which basically said that that Catholic theology does not restrict us to the limbo theory. Limbo is, so the word limbo means, limbus in Latin means fringe, and the idea was proposed as a way of explaining what would happen to a child who died without baptism. Well, if you haven't been baptized, then under ordinary circumstances, you don't have sanctifying grace in your soul. And without sanctifying grace, you don't get spiritually united with God and go to heaven. So the idea was that, and this later got nuanced, but the basic idea was that such children who die without baptism would not go to heaven. They would go to hell, because there's only the two destinies for humans, heaven and hell. But because they're infants, they're not guilty of any sins, so they shouldn't really be punished, or at least not much. And so early advocates of these views, like St. Augustine, would say, well, they go to hell, but it's kind of the fringe of hell. It's not really where the big time suffering happens. So they would get punished with, in Augustine's view, with like the lightest possible punishments. Later theologians were a little more consistent on this and said, actually, you know, no, they shouldn't get punished at all. They're not going to suffer at all because they haven't done anything wrong. So they may be technically in hell, in that they're not in heaven, but they're not going to suffer. They're in a place of no suffering. And perhaps they even have great natural joy there, just not the supernatural joy of being united with God. You know, it might be like being in the Garden of Eden. You know, you got this paradisical environment. It's pleasant. It's fun. It's beautiful. It's all these good things. It's just not full union with God. And so that's kind of the limbo theory. But there have been theologians who would challenge this and say, you know, there are other ways that someone can gain the grace needed to be united with God. Like, for example, through baptism of desire. And the rejoinder to that from the limbo supporter would be, yeah, but babies can't desire baptism. They can't know about God. They can't have a desire for the sacraments because they just don't know about them. They don't understand them. Well, okay, a counter rejoinder to that was proposed by some historically is, well, yeah, but other people can desire it on their behalf. So just like parents who want their babies to be baptized, well, the baby doesn't care about baptism, baby doesn't know about baptism, but the parents want it to be baptized, they desire baptism for their child, and so the church can baptize the baby, and that'll give the child sanctifying grace on the basis of the parents' desire to have baptism for the baby, which then confers it. So maybe the desire of the parents for their child's baptism, even if the child didn't end up getting baptized, maybe it would suffice for the baby to receive sanctifying grace by a kind of vicarious baptism of desire. Or if it's not the parents desiring the child's baptism, maybe it's the church You know, the church certainly wants all babies to be baptized and receive God's grace, so the church has a desire. So maybe it could be the church's desire for baptism that functions as a proxy baptism of desire. Or maybe it's the child's. Because these days, by the time of the 19th and 20th century, it was recognized that desire can be implicit. You know, you could, it's not that you consciously desire baptism or being a Christian, but if you knew that Christianity is true and God wants you to be baptized, well, then you would say, oh yeah, then sign me up. Mm-hmm. So even though you don't have a conscious desire, you've got an implicit desire, and maybe the babies would have an implicit desire, you know, if you enlightened a baby so that it knew about God and being with him, then it would want to be baptized. So maybe the child's own desire implicitly is for baptism. Or another theory that God proposed, or that is imaginable at least, maybe God does enlighten the baby at the moment of death and enables it to make a choice for or against him. And if it chooses for him, then it's got implicit, it's got baptism of desire, it's going to go to heaven. If it unfortunately chose against him, then it would then be lost. So there are these other possibilities, and in 2008, the International Theological Commission published a document that said these are all possibilities, including limbo. It didn't say limbo is false. It just said there are other possibilities. And the documents of the International Theological Commission can only be published, according to their statutes, if the Holy See has no problem with them. And the fact that this got approved and published means the Holy See does not have any problem with this range of theological possibilities. You can still advocate one over another. You can still advocate limbo if you want, but the church does not have a problem with this range of possibilities. So effectively, that document effectively announced that fact, which had already been clear anyway from people who carefully read magisterial documents. Like in the Catechism of the Catholic Church that came out in 1992, it says that we may confidently entrust such children to God's mercy. That, you know, he'll be able to find a way for them to experience eternal life, even if we don't know what it is. So I think that those are the options. I don't have special insight beyond that on a theological basis. I don't have any knockdown arguments to support one of those views that I just named over another, but I would say I think the limbo theory is unlikely. To my mind, I think it's more likely that one of the other theories is true. I think that the call of the human heart to have a way of salvation for our children, even if they die without baptism, I think that's evidence God has a way for salvation of our children, even without baptism. Because I think we can look at the call of the human heart as evidence for, you know, things concerning God and how he set things up. And parapsychologically, you know, after-death communication is widely reported, and I haven't specifically gone to check this out, but I would be very surprised if there weren't reports of after-death communication from infants who died without baptism, letting their parents know, hey, I'm here in the afterlife and I'm okay.
2: Chris, thank you for that question. I hope that was helpful to you. This one comes from Matthew. Why was there a bowl of wine / vinegar at the cross? It wouldn't have been for antiseptic or pain-numbing reasons. What was the reason for it?
1: Yeah, so my understanding is this was a bowl of wine vinegar, meaning vinegar made out of grapes, as opposed to, for example, rice vinegar, mm-hmm. which would be vinegar made from rice. The basic reason, there's an easy answer to this, it was there so someone could drink it. In the ancient world, at this time, vinegar was a drink. It was a beverage. And even today, in some, you know, health food circles, you can find vinegar beverages. Vinegar today, we know, has certain effects we understand a little bit better medically. But this is like one of the reasons why apple cider vinegar became popular a few years ago as, for example, a blood sugar control and weight loss supplement. because it actually does affect the way we digest food. And adding vinegar and other fermented things to our diet helps us digest carbohydrates differently. We know that today. They didn't know that back in the first century. They just knew back then, wow, this is a tangy beverage. It's refreshing. It'll wake you up. And so they would drink it just for the pleasure of it, at least as far as I'm aware. And today it's similarly, you can find vinegar-based drinks. In fact, I've even made them. There was a period where I would combine vinegar and cranberry juice and things like that and keep it in my fridge, and wow, it's a refreshing, perky drink.
2: Thank you, Matthew. Hope that was helpful to you. Let's get Jason's question. And Jason wants to know, have you ever considered doing a Jimmy Akin's Mysterious World episode on neurodivergence?
1: Well, not before you asked this question, Jason. I have, so I should explain. So in recent times, people have begun to use language of neurodivergent versus neurotypical. People who are neurotypical have a standard neurology that operates within common parameters, and then people who are neurodivergent have a neurology and a set of experiences and behaviors that deviate from what's typical in one way or another. But there's a bunch of different kinds of neurodivergence. One kind is dyslexia. Another kind is autism. Another kind is obsessive compulsive disorder. Another kind is synesthesia. Another type, which is where you associate two different sensory modalities, like associating letters and numbers with colors or music with shapes, for example. Another type is aphantasia, which is where you don't form mental images. If, you know, aphantasiacs typically grow up and they hear people say things like, imagine yourself in the middle of a field. And they're like, this is some kind of metaphor. No one imagines themselves in a field. And only later in life do they learn, oh, other people really do have a mind's eye where they can imagine themselves standing in a field. And so there's bunches of different types of neurodivergence, and it would be kind of hard to cover them all in a single episode. I mean, hypothetically, I might be able to, you know, kind of survey them. But what I like to do on Mysterious World is not just survey things, but dig in and explore them. So I already have done an episode, it's episode 288, on synesthesia. That's the one where you associate different sensory modalities. And I actually have synesthesia and give visual examples in the video version of the podcast for, like, here's the kind of thing I experience when I listen to instrumental music or stuff like that. But I haven't really contemplated doing an episode on neurodivergence itself because it's such a broad topic, but I'm likely to do individual episodes on different types of neurodivergence, provided that a given type involves a mystery that I can dig into and to some extent hopefully solve.
2: Thank you very much. That was from Jason. Thank you for the question. Virginia wants to know this. What are the three secrets of Fatima, and why was one of them never revealed to us?
1: Okay, the three secrets of Fatima, it's really three parts of one secret. It was all given to the children all at once. But the first part was a vision of hell. The second part was a bit of narration that concerned the end of World War I and the beginning of World War II. And then the third part was a vision of the persecution of the church, and particularly an assassination attempt on the Pope by apparently the forces of communism. But it wasn't just limited to the Pope. And in fact, communism had many martyrs, and they made an attempt on John Paul II on his life in 1981. All three parts have been revealed. There are some people on the internet claiming that one part hasn't been revealed or hasn't been fully revealed. That is flatly untrue. Joseph Ratzinger, later Pope Benedict XVI, who was the guardian of the third part of the secret, or the so-called third secret, when he was the head of the Congregation for the Doctrine of the Faith, repeatedly confirmed that all three parts have been fully revealed, that they weren't holding anything back. He had to do that because for years before they revealed the third secret in 1999, there had been people speculating on what it was, on what it would eventually turn out to be. And some of these people were very committed to their model. And then when it actually came out, yeah, it wasn't what they were expecting. And this caused cognitive dissonance for them. And so they created a theory that, oh, it hasn't been revealed or it hasn't been fully revealed. That is nonsense. We have it confirmed from multiple people, including Pope Benedict himself. The whole thing has been revealed.
2: Thank you very much for that question, Virginia. Appreciate that. Boy, there's a lot more questions. Should probably do this for another hour. Jimmy Akin is our guest. It's an internet open forum. Lots and lots of questions from the internet. You can send them if you ever have a question. You want to ask a weird question of Jimmy for those shows or just a regular question. Send it to radio@catholic.com. We will take a very quick break and be right back with more internet questions for Jimmy Akin right after this on Catholic Answers Live.

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4: One time, John D. Rockefeller, yeah, that one, registered at a hotel in Washington and asked for the cheapest room. The clerk was dumbfounded. "But Mr. Rockefeller," he said, "when your son's here, he takes the finest suite we have." "My son," Rockefeller sternly replied, "has a rich father. I'm not so fortunate." If you're a believer, you have a rich father too. In fact, a father who owns everything. Frankly, it's hard not to be a bit arrogant with a father like that. But try. It's your rich father and not you who has the money. I'm Steve Brown. You think about that. Share what you just heard with a friend. Go to youthinkaboutthat.com.
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2: This universe of ours is a free universe. It is a universe of character making, of soul making. Almighty God has placed into our hands. 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The power to make ourselves saints or devils. 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Just as we are perfectly free, for example, to obey the laws of health or to disobey them.
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1: Good evening and welcome to The Journey Home. My name is Marcus Grodi, your host for this program. Every week I have this great privilege that EWTN gives me to introduce to you men and women who, because of their love for Jesus Christ, following the guidance of the Holy Spirit, their hearts and minds were open to the beauty of His church. And as I've said many times, often it was not the place they intended to go, thought that this was the Lord was guiding them, but as they became more and more open to the fullness of the church, they recognized this is home, and they needed to come home. Such, I think, is true of our guest tonight. He'll talk to us in a moment, Jeffrey Hendricks, former United Methodist pastor. So it's not only that our guest, Jeff, was drawn to a deeper relationship with Christ and His church, but he was a pastor. And so we have all those layers of issues that are involved when a clergyman discovers the beauty of the church and what that will require of him. Every week, our guests come from different backgrounds. And in some sense, the Methodist background, because of the theology, seems to have a particular openness to the Catholic Church, but it's not just a step over a puddle. There are often issues. So I'm glad you've joined us tonight. And Jeffrey, it's great to have you on the journey home.
2: It's an honor to be here, Marcus. Thank you.
1: Thank you, because I know your journey has involved a lot of layers, as I would say, not just the issue of ministry into the church, but often some of the specific issues that the Lord has brought you through. You've written this book, which we may talk about a little later, A Little Guide for Your Last Days. We'll talk about that later part of the program. But this, in many ways, came out of your own spiritual journey, which we'll talk about in a bit.
2: Sure.
1: So, what I normally do on the program is get out of the way as soon as I can to invite you to take a long step back to start at the beginning to give us a glimpse of your own spiritual journey.
2: Well, it goes way back for me. for me, it seems that the Holy Spirit really first broke through into my life when I was very young, 4 or 5 years old. My father, an evangelical pastor in the Midwest, in Indiana, Cecil Hendricks, brought home some long-playing records. And, they were, classical records. And apparently, although I have no personal recollection of it, my parents say they found me sitting in front of the stereo, crying, listening to this music. But I do know what the music was. It was Rimsky-Korsakov's Scheherazade.
1: Oh, my favorite.
2: Anyway.
1: Love it. So, does it still move you every time you hear it?
2: Does.
1: Day?
2: Yeah, it does. Right. When I need to, I turn on Scheherazade once in a while. And so that was the first opening to truth, beauty, and goodness, if you will. And it stuck with me. I started playing the violin when I was 7. I begged my parents, because of that record, to let me play the violin. And they said, now, you got to remember, I've got an older brother who's an all-state center for Indiana, who looked at me like, he wants to do what?
1: So an finally, all-state center?
2: Yeah, he was an all-state football center.
1: I was going to say.
2: Yeah, in South Bend, Indiana.
1: Basketball centers are tall.
2: No.
1: Football centers are...
2: No. He topped out at
1: wide.
2: 6 foot. I was so blessed. but anyway, so I played the violin, and that led me into wanting, finally, as a freshman in college, to becoming a music major. And I started. I was very good. Great grades. I was excelling with my music. And then the Holy Spirit did it again. And suddenly, tuning and retuning the strings, practice, it was like, this isn't ultimate enough. Surely life is more about than just retuning and practicing passages. As beautiful as it was, it had to be more.
1: And all this time, you were a PK, right?
2: I'm a preacher's kid. That's right. And I'm attending DePaul University as a music major. I've got to be honest, there were times when I would sit listening to my father's sermons and I'd be counting coughs, 257, 258.
1: Okay. wait a second. I love that.
2: Okay.
1: Having been a pastor that counted coughs too, you're wondering, are those coughs mean that my sermon is... It's down the tubes or whether it's worth listening to. But the point is that you probably had the training as good as any young man of the faith.
2: Exactly. I knew my way around the Bible, okay?
1: Yeah.
2: Most Protestants know their way, the sword drills and, saying the books of the Bible, Genesis, Exodus, Leviticus, Numbers, Deuteronomy, so on, right down the line. But it hadn't sunk in deep. Yeah. And so the Lord, at that time, between my first year and second year of college, said, Jeff, you're going to enter the ordained ministry. And I said, huh? I changed majors to religious studies. My grades weren't as good. High B's, low A's. But it felt right. It felt ultimate, more ultimate. Okay? And then the music became great. I enjoyed it. I still played in the college orchestra, but I felt like I was on a stronger bead with the way that the Lord wanted me to go. Successfully finished my undergraduate degree, was accepted to the Divinity School at Duke University down in Durham, and inherited a great basketball team there,
1: yeah,
2: too.
1: Yeah, that's true, right?
2: And met my wife there. So we courted our first year and got married between our first and second years of seminary. Moshele is, and to this very moment, a United Methodist pastor in the Virginia Annual Conference. So she can honestly say, and I can honestly say for her, that she didn't know she was going to end up married to a Catholic layman.
1: Okay, let's back up a little bit more.
2: Sure.
1: Because this is something I'd love the audience to, especially the Catholic audience, to appreciate, is that you were in a Methodist environment where your father was a Methodist pastor. Catholics don't realize that often that there's a push for one of the PKs to follow the father.
2: True. That's it.
1: Did you experience any of that then?
2: No ostensible push.
1: Okay.
2: He was obviously pleased that I was going into the ordained ministry.
1: All right. But it's interesting that often in the environment of Methodism as well as other Protestant denominations, when a young man has an awakening to Jesus Christ and maybe a leaning, the assumption is seminary pastorate. It becomes this trajectory. I'm not saying that this was your particular case, but that's a normal understanding, especially if you're a PK.
2: Not only that, but I think that in the Protestant world, as opposed to the Catholic universe, there are fewer options available. Yeah. And so that seems to be the chute that you do find yourself going, well, if you feel moved by the Holy Spirit to follow Christ in a more dedicated, authentic way, obviously you belong in the ordained ministry. What else is there? Hmm. You know, you could possibly move into Christian education, but there are still overtones that that's where women belong in the Protestant world. Music ministry, perhaps, but I wasn't a keyboard person, you know, and choir didn't.
1: Generally, it's, when you think about in the Protestant world, usually a man goes to seminary.
2: Exactly.
1: If he's going to be the father and husband, that uses the idea of being a Christian ed director at a local church, because Protestant churches generally are not 3,500 members with enough donations to support a high-paying Christian ed director. That's
2: right.
1: Not usually the case in the Protestant world. So it's usually seminary. Mm-hmm. You said earlier on you had a lot of information, but you were counting coughs. Had you encountered a life-changing experience with Christ at Duke in your process of becoming a minister yet?
2: No, it happened very early. And again, you know, 12 years old, altar call.
1: Okay.
2: My father was very evangelical. It was very normal for him to have an altar call at the end of services, after sermons and so forth.
1: At a Methodist church?
2: Okay, I'll back up a little even more. This is a shaggy dog story, and I apologize for that. My father started out as a United Brethren pastor.
1: Oh, yes, okay.
2: And then they merged with the evangelicals. They became the EUBs, Evangelical United Brethrens. And in 1968, the EUBs merged with the Methodist Church to become the United Methodist Church. So he came up not as a Methodist, but as a much more evangelical person.
1: That explains the openness to the altar call and the call for that,
2: which
1: you may not always find in your average United Methodist
2: Church. Probably not.
1: So did you carry on some of that same tradition of him when you went to Duke? As you look back on your own call to ministry?
2: Duke was an incredible place, and I can honestly say, and I'm just going to throw this out there, that some of the people who guided me, even though they didn't know they were doing so, into the Catholic Church were great Methodists.
1: Yeah.
2: One being, for example, our worship professor, Dr. Will Willimon, who is now Bishop of South Carolina, United Methodist Conference there. Will Willimon was someone who opened my eyes to Christian worship. historically, we studied Hippolytus, we studied early liturgy, and we realized that we were in the midst of an ecumenical liturgical time of change, where we were being invited to celebrate as the United Methodists a Eucharist service that includes words that any Catholic would recognize. We lift them up to the Lord. Right there, the Sursum Corda is right there in the United Methodist service, which is while I was a clergyman, Catholics, for whatever, usually personal reasons rather than theological reasons, they wanted to be remarried, they wanted to, you know, for those kind of reasons, they would come to my church and attend the Eucharist service and go, I can worship here. And that didn't bother my conscience until the last few years before my conversion.
1: We're going to get there, but I think that is interesting, and some of our audience, especially the audience that have been following the Protestantism for the last 50 years, that movement, liturgical movement, which I'm guessing began in the United Methodist Church, spread to the Presbyterians.
2: Lutherans, too.
1: Lutherans, because when I was a pastor in the late 80s, I began receiving all kinds of information from the head office to encourage me in my more evangelical Presbyterian churches to become very liturgical. Mm-hmm. And a lot of that stuff had Cokesbury written on the bottom.
2: That doesn't surprise me.
1: Which is the Methodist publisher. Mm-hmm. I mean, that or the distributor. So, I mean, we were seeing that coming from the Methodist Church. Yeah. Even some Methodist magazines that were much more into spiritual guidance, spirituality, which was not Calvinist, but definitely coming from the United Methodist perspective. So you met your wife at
2: Duke Divinity School.
1: You both are on the pastoral track.
2: Right.
1: And you both graduate from Duke and become ordained ministers.
2: I transferred from the North Indiana Conference to the Virginia Conference with their bishop's blessing. And as we waited for the phone call from our future district superintendent to give us our first appointments, sitting there at Poplar Apartments just off of the campus of Duke University, we realized that we were kind of a strange creature, this clergy couple. But we weren't alone. The Virginia Conference had many clergy couples like ourselves. Now, we were a new entity to a lot of parishes in the Virginia Conference. But we had a very very progressive first district superintendent, Dr. Lee Schaefer, who seemed to hoard these Duke clergy couples onto his district. Like, he knew he had good prospects, good people, very knowledgeable, and he wanted them for his district. So that began our adventure of going in separate directions every Sunday morning.
1: So you weren't assigned to
2: same. No,
1: sometimes that has happened when they're both.
2: We tried that once, and I can talk to you about that later. We tried that once.
1: But before we get beyond Duke, and the two of you are both in the track, I mean, to a certain extent, once the door was open to the ordination of women, then I'm trying to think why you would ever stop from having clergy couples. You know what I mean? I mean, why would the wife just be the pastor's wife if she's in, why doesn't she, I mean, there's no stopping that, right? I mean, that's
2: There's no governor on that, so to speak. However, it's by no means the norm. Okay. It's still the exception. I can't even hazard a guess of what percent United Methodist clergy coming out are in that situation. Maybe 15%, maybe as high as 20. No higher than that, I don't think. But I'd say a full, at least half of seminary graduates are women now coming out of the United Methodist.
1: They were a quarter of the seminarians when I was in seminary, Gordon Conwell. A quarter of them were women.
2: Right.
1: And I'm being more and more surprised as I deal with converts how often I'm finding their clergy couples and not always both coming in, sometimes one or the other. And not just Methodist, Assembly of God. I'm hearing a lot of clergy couples. But so you get your first assignments, the two of you, to two separate churches.
2: Right. Headed off in separate directions. Now, that first year, I underwent an extreme emotional, spiritual trauma. And it goes back to were those fingers being pushed in my back or not? And quite honestly, Marcus, I said, this is not for me. After 1 year.
1: Wow.
2: 1 year, I said, this is not my call. I'm going to go back and go into counseling or something else, and took a year off. And that was my desert time, if you will. I went out in the desert and took some college classes, worked tables at a local restaurant, and did a lot of journaling. And it was during that time that I experienced my call. This time it wasn't to please mom and dad. It was God saying, Jeff, yes, you do have a vocation. Went back to the Special Relations Committee of the Virginia Conference, and they said, yeah, okay, let's try it again. So with that year off, I then went into the next 19 years of ministry and never looked back.
1: How many churches did you pastor in those 19 years?
2: I haven't counted.
1: I mean, the reason I say that is that, again, our audience may not realize that every summer you can get reassigned.
2: Correct. In the United Methodist system, we are appointed theoretically 1 year at a time. The vote takes place in January. But I need to say something about that desert time. Yeah. A friend of mine, our first year, Reverend Jim Godwin, introduced me to an ecumenical book study that took place at Holy Cross Abbey, the Cistercian Monastery in Berryville, Virginia. And there I met Father Mark and Father Edward, and they led this ecumenical book study. We'd start with 20 minutes of centering prayer, or just prayer, you know, contemplating a few words of Scripture. Then we'd have coffee and donuts. Then we'd discuss books like The Cloud of Unknowing, Theological Germanica, Thomas Merton's Journey, things like this. And then I started going on retreats, and I never stopped every year. And it was at Berryville, at the Cistercian Monastery, that God had his way with me. And I was a crypto-Catholic progressively for the next 20 years, getting more and more intense into that. So
1: now, let me say, though, at that point, as I look back on some of these spiritual materials that were arising during that period, I forget the name of the Methodist publication that I subscribed to, that which is really more in the area of spiritual growth, and which is so contrary to my Calvinist background. Yet the idea was not that through the spirituality you become Catholic, but how you reclaim some of these great writers from the past. You're not thinking about where they came from, but just the fact that they're loving Jesus Christ and that they're drawing to, I mean, that's all that, I guess, is you were seeing in that.
2: Yeah, and if I had, if there had been anything to stop me from moving closer and closer to the Catholic Church, that's exactly what I would have done. And, you know, to quote R.R. Reno, you know, a renowned Catholic convert now from the Episcopal Church, he wrote a book saying you should practice the virtue of stability. You know, stay in your denomination. What did he do? He became a Catholic. So I can empathize with that in his move. I could have been a very good Methodist, very deep into the Desert Fathers and the spirituality that has been the church's, you know, legacy for 2,000 years. Except, and again, I don't want to scandalize anybody by what I'm about to say, but I really needed the real presence that is in the Blessed Sacrament, that is in, by Eucharistic grace, all the sacraments. I needed what the Catholic Church in its fullness could offer, and I was not receiving in the Methodist Church.
1: But wait a second, you were a pastor doing the Lord's Supper from time to time. Oh. And you just have met more to your words. You know what I'm saying? That couldn't you just believe that this is the body and blood of our Lord Jesus when you do the words of consecration from 1 Corinthians 11?
2: This is my answer is totally inadequate because it is very subjective. Like yourself, we celebrated Eucharistic services. For Methodists, that's once a month, whether we need it or not. Okay, and I had parishioners say, Jeff, the way you celebrate it, you believe this. You believe that this is transforming the blood, the bread into.

0: authority and whether we were sent as pastors. I mean, those are other issues. I mean, was your wife on this journey at all with you during this time?
1: She attended the same ecumenical book study with great pleasure, and I honor, I respect, I admire her ministry within the United Methodist Church. To me, she's a living example of what our catechism says in Numbers 8:18, 19, 8:37, 8:38, that God's grace is infused into the other churches of Christianity to a lesser degree. Yeah. That last phrase would be my addition to that. Because my wife fully believes in the real presence of Christ when she celebrates her Eucharist service in the Methodist Church. I never experienced it that way.
0: Yeah. And maybe we can deal a little bit later about whether one believes it or not doesn't necessarily make it true, though. We might deal with that in a little bit.
1: True.
0: You know, but we might talk about that later in the program. So, but you're still, at this point in your journey, you're still a pastor, both serving in different churches for 19 years.
1: Mm-hmm. Mm-hmm. I started to see a former abbot out at the Abbey, Father Mark Delery, for spiritual direction. Not too often, about every 3 months. And I would, again, continue on my retreats there. It was only my last year that I started to see Father Jack Peterson, who is the director of Youth Apostles, for private catechesis. I was serving my last church just north of Fredericksburg, Virginia, and he was at the Catholic Center there at Mary Washington College. And so I would slink in on Tuesday afternoons and see him for an hour as we walked through the catechism. And by then, I knew what I had to do. Hmm. I knew what I had to do. I knew before that, but... And this is a matter of a little guilt on my part. As I said to Father Mark, my spiritual director, you know, for my family's sake, I can't just leap now. I have to get my 20-year pension. I have to do that, you know. And it was hard those last few years waiting, you know. It was like coming back to Earth from a moon voyage and being told you've got to stay in orbit for another, you know, X number of days before, come on, I want to go. So it was very difficult to wait. But very fulfilling once I was confirmed as a full member in full communion with Mother Church.
0: All right. How many years ago was that at this point?
1: 10 years ago.
0: Okay.
1: Summer of 2001.
0: All right. Did you have any doctrinal issues you still had to get over during those 20 years before you could fully accept the church?
1: Like a lot of converts, I didn't fully appreciate the role of Our Lady. However, that has changed astonishingly over the last 10 years. It's very warm. She's very much our mother, you know. Other than that, no, I had no issues. To me, what Protestants, you know, my family is very ecumenical. My father was, as I said, EUB, then Methodist pastor. I had a brother who married a beautiful Filipino gal, and he became Catholic, and since he's become United Methodist again. Oldest sister is Friends Church. Okay. Another sister is Grace Brethren. We're all over the place. Okay. But still, there's this wide gulf between myself and them because of my choice of the Catholic Church. I never had an onus against the Catholic Church, even in my youngest days. I just didn't have that knee-jerk, well, of course you can't be. It never was a part of my psyche, which probably opened the door for me than for most. Like G.K. Chesterton, I didn't have to fight against that. I was willing to look.
0: But your wife did not follow you in when you came in, is that right?
1: That's very right. As I say, she's still serving United Methodist churches in Virginia, and I am very happy that she is. Would I like her to follow me into the Catholic Church? We have to not argue about those issues. I think Dr. Hahn has said that arguing never got him anywhere with his wife, Kimberly, and I'm the same way. I'm not a very good apologist, I don't think. It's not my vocation.
0: Well, sometimes with our own family is the hardest ones to be apologetic with, both in both senses of the word apologetic.
1: Right, yeah. right.
0: But I know that later we're going to talk about the Lord brought you through a particularly difficult issue. Was that

0: after you came into the church?
1: The issue?
0: The cancer issue.
1: Oh, yeah. That only developed in 2008.
0: Okay.
1: Yeah.
0: All right. Why don't we take a break now?
1: All sure. Right.
0: And then we'll come back, because I'd like to talk about, okay, what about your call to ministry now that you've become Catholic? What about all those issues? And then also dealing with the issues that led to the writing of your book. All right, Jeff? So let's take a break and we'll come back just a bit.
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0: Welcome back to The Journey Home. Again, I'm Marcus Groda, your host, and our guest tonight is Jeffrey Hendricks, former United Methodist pastor. Wife's also a pastor, still remaining a good, faithful United Methodist pastor. We've in your journey, we've got you coming into the church about 10 years ago or so,
1: mm-hmm,
0: right?
1: Right.
0: At this point.
1: Yep.
0: So you landed into the church. Did you feel any different?
1: It was very... I felt like I was in free fall during those days leading up. I remember going to the National Shrine of the Immaculate Conception for my sacrament of penance of reconciliation prior to my confirmation. And that was really, really... my wife and I always loved going to the National Cathedral, which is Episcopalian, you know, just to wander around on a free day. But going to the National Shrine was indelibly different. It's like prayer was alive there, yeah, rather than a museum Gothic piece, mm-hmm, you know, if you will. So anyway, went to my personal catechist, Father Jack Peterson, who said that he would love to go with me, and I arranged with Father Mark out at the Abbey to have my confirmation done at the Abbey.
0: Oh, wow. Good idea.
1: Under the dispensation of the priest at Sacred Heart Church in Winchester. So that was the home parish that they did it under. But my confirmation took place out at the Abbey. And kind of strangely, they didn't give me my first Eucharist there. They just confirmed me. And Father Jack said, well, you've got to be able to receive this. And it just didn't work out. So the very next morning, I went to my home parish, which is St. James in Falls Church, Virginia. Okay. And that's where I first received my first Eucharist. At that same time, I was deliberating with the Office of Catholic Schools in the Arlington District to see if I could land a job teaching, because you've got to put bread on the table. And Sister Patricia Helene Earl was very kind enough to open the door to this convert and send me over to St. Charles School to see Sister Benedict, the principal, who gave me the sixth grade teaching position there, where I've been for these 10 years. I'm in my 10th year teaching at St. Charles.
0: That's not always the way it happens for clergy converts to the church.
1: No.
0: So you were blessed in that sense.
1: Even though I knew it was not going to be a high-paying job, I mean, we're talking appreciable downward mobility. It was like my conversion in that it was a matter of will and of knowing it was right. You know? And I've always depended on Our Lady to see us through financially, and she's never let us down in these 10 years. She doesn't give you more than you need, but always enough, always enough. So I've always depended on her, and she's always come through. Being a Catholic educator is now, I feel, my vocation, my apostolate. Insofar as, can you think of anywhere else where you can work just down the hall from the Blessed Sacrament and go into chapel when you want to and pray before our Lord? You know, bring your issues up in the morning before school starts. Mm. This is astounding. Mm. And yet at St. Charles, I can do that.
0: And I would think that that particular age group that you're working with is such an important time period in their lives.
1: The first year I was there, one of the girls came out of the music class where they were getting ready for the Christmas program, and the sixth graders were going to sing the 12 Days of Christmas to their own words. And the words they had for seven were seven sixth grade teachers. And I said, what's that mean? And one of my students said, oh, well, that means that we've had seven sixth grade teachers in the last 4 years here at St. Charles. I said, I'm not going to let that happen. It's a challenging year. I say that they come in doe-eyed, little guileless fifth graders. Ooh, wow. And something happens between Christmas and Easter. They turn into these raging teenage wannabes. They're a little surly. And so it's a fascinating year. It's a fascinating year. I don't know if I answered your question.
0: But it can be a crucial age period for them. You know, like 19-year-olds are looking into adulthood, but these kids at that level are looking into the teen years, looking into the middle school years. It's a rite of passage year for them.
1: Absolutely.
0: Are they going to keep their faith in that? I mean, it's not an easy group to deal with, but like you said, it's an apostolate.
1: I thought long and hard about applying to high school positions, religion teaching positions, and I tried a couple times, and the Lord just closed those doors and said, Jeff, you can have much more influence with sixth graders than you can with high school students.
0: Wow.
1: And I think it's true.
0: I want to ask you a bit about confession, because if you would, one of the issues that I've found with some converts as we move into the Catholic sacramental life, because when we come from a non-sacramental life in which it's all symbolic, and then we now intellectually recognize this is Jesus, that it, you know, that we end up with that prayer, I believe, now help my unbelief. Help me truly realize that. But you were a pastor that dealt with people that would come to you for counseling with the struggles of their life and what you were able to do as a Methodist minister compared to the Catholic sacrament of confirmation. 10 years a Catholic, could you compare the two differences in the value of Catholic sacrament of confession? Any thoughts on that from your own experience?
1: As I share in my book, I went looking for God's real presence, true transcendence, in a lot of places, even as a United Methodist pastor. I got into Jungian counseling, for example. Okay, nothing untoward, nothing illicit, but that sort of thing. I went looking for more than I was experiencing in the Methodist pastorate. The way I see it now is that what people spend a lot of money and a lot of time doing in counseling and therapy is what the Catholic Church has always provided in the sacrament of reconciliation. There are so many unforgiven people out there who are either told, oh, this is nothing to be guilty about, you know, it's okay. Whereas the Church, and, you know, G.K. Chesterton said, or words to this effect, I don't need the Church to tell me where I'm right. I need the Church to tell me where I'm wrong. And once you know you're wrong and you have committed this venial sin or this mortal sin, you know that through the sacrament of confession, you're going in there because you want to be in right relationship with God. You want to be in right relationship with your neighbor and with yourself. And through this sacrament, Jesus himself. And, you know, I want the listeners and viewers to know, we're not talking about Hendrix converted to the Catholic Church. Hendrix went to the Catholic Church because he's hooked on Jesus. I wanted to be closer to Jesus Christ, and I feel that I know that I am today than I was as a Methodist pastor. I'm a better father, I'm a better husband than I was because of that. But that's a side trip. Pulling back from the sidebar, when you're in the confessional, it's the most freeing and liberating thing to be able to tell honestly those sins, and to hear those words of absolution is heaven. And I think even my wife realizes the difference when I come home.
0: Yeah, and we have to believe that this is Christ speaking to us through this priest. I mean, that's, we're receiving the words from him, from Jesus. An email, I know I want to get into the issue book, but grab an email we can. Dave from Galveston writes, I've wanted to become Catholic for years, but unfortunately almost all of my family and close friends are antagonistic towards Catholicism. How can I go ahead and become Catholic knowing that I will be cut off from most of the important people in my life?
1: C.S. Lewis, who, although he never became Catholic in his lifetime, but his secretary, Walter Hooper, told Joseph Pierce he thinks he would be at this present juncture, wrote in Prince Caspian, I believe, about the issue when Lucy was presented with the image of Aslan, the Christ figure in the books, who said, Lucy, follow me. And she went back to all of her brothers and sisters and everyone else and said, Aslan's telling us to go this way, and they didn't believe her. That's where our friend in Galveston is. And that's where you just have to say, you know what? It's all going to work out if I follow our Lord. And that's what I had to do. Because I had to say, you know, Moshele could just reject me. She could legally divorce me, whether that actually happens or not, in reality, as we know. But I have to do this to be a faithful disciple of Jesus Christ, to be a good husband and a good father. And I know I am a better husband and father than I would have been staying as a Methodist pastor.
0: Yeah.
1: So it's extremely difficult to go against when you know that every family gathering, it's going to be that sword of Damocles over your head. Who's going to say the word that's going to, you know, just pierce your heart again?
0: It's
1: tough.
0: In this year past, our John Henry Cardinal Newman was declared blessed, and I think what the church was saying when the church recognized that is that the church is drawing us back to rediscover Newman and his writings. And one of the things that Newman would say to his friends in his letters with them when they would ask that kind of question is he would say, don't miss this moment of grace.
1: Mm.
0: Don't miss this moment of grace. God is reaching out to you. And he would address men that had that very question, all these other excuses, and he would say, what is God calling you to do?
1: Mm-hmm.
0: What is God calling you to do? That's really the issue. Is he calling you to the fullness of the church? I want to make sure we talk a little bit about what led you to write this issue. This book is called A Little Guide for Your Last Days. I don't want to just take away from Doug Keck when you talk to this with him in his bookmark program, but what was there in your life that made you write this book? Was it connected with your journey?
1: Absolutely. You know, to me, we all spend a great deal of time being bombarded by messages and by images, video, television, internet, that want to distract us from the fact that we're all mortal. We are all, in 100 years, none of us right now listening to this or watching this are going to be here. And therefore, as you say, don't miss this chance. This is the opportunity. This is what my book is about because of the life experience that I had. I'll try and make this as short as possible. When I had some very troubling symptoms, and my urologist said, Jeff, you've got cancer of the left kidney. So I faced surgery in April of 2008 for the removal of that kidney, ureter recurrence, and some chemotherapy. That's when I started writing this. This just kind of poured out. And a friend of mine, author Dawn Eden, who has written a book called The Thrill of the Chase, said, let me help you get this published. And she gave it to Steve Kellmeyer, who is the publisher at Bridegroom Press. And it, lo and behold, got published. It's life lessons. It's saying, if you know that you have a terminal illness, and who doesn't,
0: right.
1: You are ahead of 99.9% of the people of this world who are distracted to death, literally. And you can be in a state of grace. Your eternal life can start right now while you're still alive. Through the sacraments, through the blessings of Christ and his church, you can be there now and have full assurance of that. So that's what the book is about. It's literally supposed to be just a little guide to get your house in order.
0: You mentioned all those voices are out there. It almost seems like there's two groups of voices out there. One group, for all the different sources you're talking about, is trying to get us to ignore the fact that we're mm-hmm. going to die someday. There's another whole group of voices out there that almost want to say that death is the worst thing that can happen to us. And so everything they talk about is to keep pushing that off. You know, if you eat differently, you won't have to die. If you exercise, you won't die. If you have Botox, you won't, you know, all the stuff that's trying to push it off.
1: Mm-hmm.
0: But the point is that death is not to be feared if we're in grace.
1: Exactly.
0: You know, if we're experiencing eternal life, now death is not the worst thing that's going to happen to us.
1: And the sad thing is how many people know that, but in a kind of perverted way. No one is more fascinated by a near pornographic interest in death, as long as it's not first-person singular. You know, think in the movies. Think in the movies. This is entertainment. Final Destination, or whatever. This is entertainment. People are fascinated by death, as long as it's not pointed in their direction. And so the church says, this is your opportunity to realize that mort is, in a sense, mankind's best friend, too. Okay, it helps us realize and count our days, to look at them, count them with wisdom, rather than with distractions.
0: All we got another email. Gary from Colorado. I am a deacon in my local parish and often witness the powerful healing grace God gives us through the sacraments. How have the sacraments given Jeffrey encouragement in his physical suffering?
1: Oh, I cover it in the book. you have to let a priest of your parish know your situation. And then stay in close contact. Your priest will want to administer the sacraments. Stay always in a state of grace through penance. Always. God is sending us consolations, you know, consolations, personal revelations all the time.
0: Yeah.
1: But if we aren't in a state of grace, our antenna is going to be pointed in the wrong direction and we won't receive them. So through the sacraments, we will be able to receive those consolations. And of course, we have the anointing of the sick, which is absolutely essential, along with the apostolic blessing, which carries with it a plenary indulgence. Now, you know, we're not going to talk that right now. Talk to your local priest about plenary indulgences and the anointing of the sick, apostolic blessing. Because when you are faced with the reality of cancer, in my case, or some other dreadful prognosis, you want to realize that God is really on your side. Mm. God is going to give you everything you need to draw your last breath faithfully. And then on to heaven. Well, if not heaven, then we hope only a few years in purgatory.
0: Well, I mean, even that's just the front gate of heaven to
1: exactly.
0: Make sure we clean off our shoes and clothes. In other words, we're being cleansed so that we can stand before God without embarrassment. That's the point of
1: precisely
0: of purgatory. And we want to make sure everyone in our family doesn't end up in the other place. They want to make sure they have Jesus Christ and that they've surrendered to Christ and are receiving the sacraments of His, the fullness of His church, so you can, again, stand before God without embarrassment. We have an email, Stacy from Ottawa. I've recently returned to practicing my Catholic faith and having a burning desire to share the faith with others. In what sort of ways can the ordinary Catholic help contribute to the new evangelization that Pope John Paul has called for?
1: Mm. I think it's very important so that you're not feeling like a lone ranger Catholic to affiliate with some organization. I've got a very dear friend who became third order, a tertiary Franciscan. I've chosen to become a member of Corpus Christianum, which is for men and women who want to serve in a spirit of Marian chivalry, to pray daily for the renewal, unity, restoration of Christendom, for the Holy Father and his intentions, for the conversion of sinners, sanctification of all people, for families, for their restoration. And we've got members in 29 nations who are doing this daily through just a little guy. You don't have to use the Liturgy of the Hours. Just I like to use the little office of the Blessed Virgin Mary. Okay, very simple, morning and evening, and it's a nice way of realizing that you are part of the new evangelization of the world.
0: You use the phrase Marian chivalry.
1: Chivalry.
0: Now, that is not a carryover from your United Methodist days.
1: No, Marcus, it's
0: neither
1: not.
0: Neither of those words, really.
1: No.
0: I mean, we didn't use either of those words
1: no,
0: in
1: not.
0: Our Protestantism.
1: You mentioned Newman, a British author that has become very significant to me recently is Monsignor Ronald Knox.
0: Oh, yes.
1: Knox was a convert. His father was an Anglican bishop of Manchester, and so he faced a lot of the issues that we face about why are you doing this? But he said that Newman converted because, in a sense, every convert to the Catholic Church is a witness to truth. Not his truth, not a truth, not my truth, but the truth. And yet, the truth isn't a cold, calculating, objective thing, but it's a warm and home-like environment for Catholics. It becomes more so like that the longer you're there. And so become part of a group that's a solar system within the Catholic universe. And it really will help Christendom in ways that perhaps you won't see in your lifetime, but will be making a great part for the effort of the kingdom.
0: When I think of this, again, Marian chivalry, again, that wasn't a category that I would have used as a Calvinist pastor but it seems to be speak of two things, and again, I encourage you to talk about those, both our relationship with Our Lady mm-hmm. in a unique way. Who are we in our active lives in relationship to Our Lady? And then this issue of chivalry in a day and age that hasn't a clue of what we're talking about in that sense.
1: First part, Marian, Our Lady practiced it herself. She was the first and best disciple of our Lord. Mm-hmm. When she gave her fiat, she was saying, whatever, Lord, I'll be your handmaiden, you know. So we follow her example. She is the sterling example of being a disciple of our Lord, of her Son. Chivalry, yeah, it's almost a romance, if you will, in a literary sense. We are picking up our sword, and we are placing it at the feet in fealty to our Lord Jesus Christ, the King of Kings, who deserves our utter fealty. That's what we do as Catholics. And chivalry isn't just opening doors for ladies, that's nice, but it's saying, I've got cancer, okay? I'm going to offer this up. I'm going to unite my suffering with the suffering of our Lord. Not that God needs my suffering for the redemption of the world, but if we willingly, like Our Lady, say fiat, let it be according to your word, we're part of the action of redemption. And that's chivalry.
0: All right. Got an email. Jesse from Youngstown. How can I move from being a Christian in the general sense of the term to allowing Jesus to take the center focus of my life?
1: Frequent communion. This will move you from the general category of Christian to someone who has put Christ at the center of your very being. He's our Creator. He's the Word made flesh. He is the one through whom all was made that was made. This is the first chapter of St. John's Gospel.
0: And, boy, I couldn't agree more. I think continuing reflecting on all aspects of the Mass, what it is we're saying when we're in the liturgy, what's the liturgy trying to do, what do we mean by what we're saying, even the amen when we receive our Lord, and you know, what do we mean by that? I mean, all those things contribute to taking it a little more seriously and not flippantly and moving on to a deeper movement of that. And I think converts ourselves, we haven't just arrived, we have to continue growing.
1: Exactly. Yeah. Sanctification takes a lifetime of conversions. You know, every day is a conversion mm-hmm. in the process of sanctification.
0: An email. This comes from Marie from Baton Rouge, Louisiana. I am an elderly widow and feel alone and abandoned, even by God, in the midst of all the pain I have every day. How can I cope with everything I'm going through?
1: First, I hope that you have a relationship with a priest who is coming to visit you and bring you the Blessed Sacrament. I hope that's happening. I'm sure if the parish knows that it will happen, it needs to happen. Mm-hmm. People who are feeling like outcasts or life has, the parade has passed them by, don't have to be in that perception. You know, we can be dynamos of prayer, whether we're in a nursing home, whether we're rejected by our family. We can be active parts of what God wants to have happen for the good in this world. The situation that you find yourself in is what monks and religious actively seek. They want to be withdrawn from the world so that they can be dynamos of prayer. It's a matter of perception and letting the Holy Spirit alter that perception.
0: And it is interesting to note that in the New Testament documents, almost all the writers were reminding these new Christians their responsibility for the widows and the orphans. Mm-hmm. From the very beginning, recognizing their loneliness and the way they would have felt apart from everything, and our responsibility to reach out to them. They're part of the family. Never let them feel like this woman is.
1: Well, in the pagan world, you were a non-entity, you were a non-person if you were a widow or an orphan. And they had no concern for you whatsoever. That's what set us apart as Christians in those first centuries. When they said, see how they love one another, they were saying, look at how they treat the widows. Look at how they treat the orphans. And the deacons, of course, were out there, you know, immediately.
0: Let's say we've got a United Methodist watching our show tonight. What would you like to say to them to encourage them to consider making the same journey home you've made?
1: All I can say is that I love the Methodist Church. I always will. It taught me to love Jesus, fear Satan, avoid hell, and love God with all my heart, soul, mind, and strength. It wasn't enough for me because I'm weak. I'm needy. I need the sacraments. I need the magisterium of the church to tell me what's right from wrong. I got tired of being my own pope on Sunday morning. Scared me to death. And if you are needy like me, if you're weak like me, don't cast off the Catholic Church. Don't assume that it's wrong. It is the headwater of all Christianity. And I have found great fulfillment here now.
0: Jeff, thanks for your witness.
1: God bless you.
0: Thank you very much. In your book, again, A Little Guide for Your Last Days. It's for people who are facing the last part of their journey, right? At any time of their life, making sure they appreciate the life that God has given
1: exactly.
0: them now.
1: Yeah, you don't need a coffin standing in the corner of your monk's cell, but you need to realize you're mortal.
0: All right. Thank you, Jeff. And thank you for joining us on this edition of The Journey Home. I hope that Jeff's journey, as well as his discussion of the different aspects of his journey, has been an encouragement to you, whether you're Catholic or not Catholic. 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God bless you. 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
3: 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Amen.
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11: This is your KLOJ weather forecast for Manhattan, Kansas. Today, sunny, high near 84 degrees, light south wind increasing to 5 to 10 miles per hour. Tonight, partly cloudy, low around 60 degrees, south wind 5 to 10 miles per hour. Memorial Day, sunny, high 86 degrees, light southeast wind becoming south 5 to 10 miles per hour.
12: The current temperature, 68 degrees.
13: Hello and welcome to Catholic Bite 60 Seconds, where 2,000 years of faith and tradition is explained 1 minute at a time. This is Father Lane Breeze from the Archdiocese of Atlanta, and today I'm going to talk about the conclusion of the book of Revelation. We all know how the Bible begins in Genesis. Our first parents are in the Garden of Eden with all they need, but also with the tree of the knowledge of good and evil, which would ultimately lead to sin and its curse. Thus, it's fitting that in the last chapter of the Bible, Revelation 22, John has a vision of heavenly paradise. It sounds a lot like the Garden of Eden. The tree of life is present. A glistening river flows and trees provide medicine. All is restored to glory. Yet there are two notable differences. The text reports that nothing accursed will be found there anymore. No longer does there appear a tree that can bring a curse. Also, night will be no more. The victory of the Lamb has abolished the curse of temptation and sin, and the Lord's heavenly light does away with the night. Thus it is the apex of the new creation, of which we enjoy a foretaste at every Eucharistic banquet. Sadly, our 60 seconds is up, so please tune in for another episode of Catholic Bites 60 Seconds.
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12: The current temperature, 68 degrees.
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0: This is your KLOJ weather forecast for Manhattan, Kansas. Today, sunny, high near 84 degrees, light south wind increasing to 5 to 10 miles per hour. Tonight, partly cloudy, low around 60 degrees, south wind 5 to 10 miles per hour. Memorial Day, sunny, high 86 degrees, light southeast wind becoming south 5 to 10 miles per hour.
1: The current temperature, 66 degrees.
2: Hello and welcome to Catholic Bites 60 Seconds, where 2,000 years of faith and tradition is explained 1 minute at a time. This is Father Lane Breeze from the Archdiocese of Atlanta, and today I'm going to talk about the Magi we encounter in Matthew chapter 2. We celebrate these Magi every year on Epiphany, but why are they important? They're important both because of who they are and what they do. Who are they? They are, according to Matthew, Magoi, the Greek word from which we get the English word magic. They were astrologers. Nonetheless, they were open to following Jesus. And what do? They come and worship. They're open and are indeed moved to conversion at the coming of Christ, whom they discover by means of the star. It's also important that God does something new with these Magi. Keep in mind, the Magi are from the East, according to the text, most likely from Babylon, God's ancient enemies. God takes even nations that were long opposed to him, and he leads them to come and worship Christ, the Savior, not of one nation, but of all nations. I wish I could say more, but we're out of time, so please tune in for another episode of Catholic Bites 60 Seconds.
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0: Welcome to The Church and the Poor with Father Richard Ho Lung, founder of the Missionaries of the Poor in Kingston, Jamaica.
1: Today we'll talk about worship the Lord in holiness. We have the strangest set of people who come to a place to worship. They're every type of person. If you think of sinners, this is our people. And they come from every walk of life, from prostitution. They come also from selling drugs, marijuana or hard drugs. They come from prison. They're all squatters. They're all stealing. And yet here they are every Sunday coming to worship. People very often ask us, how do you manage? Don't you get depressed? Here you are, day after day after day after day, serving the homeless and the destitute. But frankly, brothers and sisters, it is a source of great joy. It's one of those mysteries that you really cannot explain. How is it that you deal with the cross? You work with the cross, the people who are the most forgotten, the castaways of society, and yet you're able to find in them something that is absolutely luminous and beautiful, which is Christ our Lord. Aside from the homeless and the destitute, as I mentioned, we worship the Lord. And on Sundays, you have this gathering of people who do their very best using their faded clothes, ironing them out carefully, coming with little hats on their heads, bringing their little bags, and with them they carry their hearts. And they tell me, Father, this is the big day of my week when I come and I worship and I meet my brothers and sisters, all other sinners who are just like me, and we talk about life. I found out among these people that so many of them were what you call squatters. None of them owned a house. They live in little hovels or shacks in the part of Kingston, central Kingston, downtown Kingston, where the entire area has been abandoned by anyone who has any money at all. They squat in these places. They live on dirt floors. They sleep right on the mud itself. In one yard, you might have six different people, all of them squatters, stealing light from the electricals, that is on poles, stealing water from the government, but totally and completely poor. What a strange thing, how the Lord gathers these people together with missionaries of the poor. Then on Sunday, they all come together. They have no money, so we have no collection at all on Sunday. When we first got there, there was absolutely no one interested in the faith. Then as we developed the community and began to pray with them about the Lord's love for the poor, all this motley crew began to gather together, and they began to really come to love one another. Then on Sunday, we had this exuberant worship. What do they bring with them? They bring limes, they bring yams, they bring oranges, they bring potatoes, they bring two eggs, and they bring this as an offertory to the poor. A powerful and moving experience, as you could ever imagine, happens at our Mass. And in the Mass, they also bring their musical instruments, maracas. They bring also tambourines, wood sticks. They clap hands, they sing for joy, they praise the Lord, and they kneel with the greatest reverence in worship of the Lord. All of them hungry as you could ever imagine, all of them in many ways homeless and squatting, with very little food, very little clothing. And yet at the time of worship, as it has been described by so many of our visitors, it is like entering the greatest cathedral with the best of music imaginable. And even at the times when we bury these people who die, there is this great spirit of rejoicing. We gather together and we really begin to question, what a God we have got. His great love for the poor reaches into their hearts, and they worship without any sign of boredom whatsoever. but with great rejoicing they praise the Lord and they worship Him. And I was so moved when recently a lady who died had a little bit of land in the country, and she wrote it over to Missionaries of the Poor. And she says, "Father, use it for your poor. The Lord is all that matters in my life. Use it and send some family out there so that they might be able to grow some food and live in peace and serve the Lord." And this is our worshiping community, brothers and sisters. The Catholic Church, the Universal Church. It's the same all over the world. God bless you.
0: For more information about the Missionaries of the Poor, go to missionariesofthepoor.org.
2: Hello, brothers and sisters. This is Jim and Joy Pinto sharing with you about marriage and God's plan. Can there be anything more important or fundamental to marriage than prayer? God is looking for people who do not simply speak about prayer or teach about prayer, but who actually pray. The Word of God teaches us that we are to be at one with one another, lest our prayers be hindered. And so prayer is of the essence. Prayer is that place where we connect with God and where we say to one another in our marriage and in our families that He's essential to what we're doing. We must make time to pray without compromise.
3: In our marriage, there's three people in this marriage. It's Jim, it's Joy, and it's Jesus. We wouldn't be married for 32 years if we did not, every single day, pray. We pray in the morning and we pray at night. We have done premarital counseling, we have done marriage counseling, and I'm always amazed at how people are not praying with their spouse. It is a power. There's so much power in prayer that we have over each other and for our children, and God shows up and does miracles.
2: You know, there are various forms of prayer, whether it's the rosary or chaplet of divine mercy or some sort of devotions that you're doing. We've done all sorts of prayer. But the key thing, again, is that you pray. It just might be for a moment at the beginning of the day and at the close of the day, but it so washes you and delivers the couple from, yes, I believe, even demonic power. And it just fortifies the marriage. It might be as simple as just speaking a blessing and touching one another like this. Joy, I bless you this day. May God's will be done in your life, and may He help me to facilitate His plan for your life. In the name of the Father, and of the Son, and of the Holy Spirit, I bless you and cover you as your husband. Amen.
3: And Jim, I bless you, and we pray God's richest plans upon us in all that we do today, that He would go before us, that He would be the light and the lamp unto our feet. And Jim, I bless you in the name of the Father, and the Son, and the Holy Spirit. Amen.
2: Marriage and family is God's plan for the world, and prayer is the fuel to fulfill that plan. Thank you, and God bless you.
4: Hello, I'm Barbara McGuigan. Most of us have experienced the pain of a broken relationship. Possibly the sorrow seems even more acute when a breakup occurs in the life of a teen or young adult. A few years ago, one of my daughters called home in tears. "Mom, I'm so confused. I really thought I knew him. I don't even know what to look for in a man anymore." I quietly said, "I do." "Honey, you want to find a man who loves God more than he loves you. Then he knows who you are, a child of God worthy of respect. He will guard your purity and honor." Certainly the same advice applies to men. You want to find a woman who loves God more than she loves you. For this reason, she will never seduce you or dress immodestly before you. She will bring you closer to Jesus. A truly loving person gives honor and glory to God by living to love properly. God bless you. I'm Barbara McGuigan.
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7: Hello, friends. My name is Father Brian Milady of the Dominican Order. Today on Faith Matters, I want to talk to you about the touch of Christ. In the Gospel according to St. Luke, chapter 5, we read that when Jesus was entering a town, a man came before him that was covered with leprosy. And falling on his face, he implored Jesus, "If you will to, you can heal me." Jesus stretched out his hand and touched him and said, I do will it, be cleansed. And the man was immediately cleansed of his leprosy. In this miracle, we see the power of the touch of Christ. Christ's flesh and his human soul are an instrument of his divinity, of his being the Word of God. All the power which is divine comes to us through the instrument of his flesh. This instrument is so powerful that when a person even touches it, they are healed. And this healing touch that Christ gave to the leper in his own time is now continued with us. Only it's not our body that's touched as such. It's through his touch, our soul is touched. Jesus explains the sins are forgiven as well as the person being healed. And the same is true with us. Christ's touch now for us comes throughout time and space through the power of the sacraments, which he himself has made instruments of the touch of his own body. Not only could we be physically healed, but we are spiritually healed in grace through the power of the sacraments. And this spiritual healing, especially with regard to sin, has a twofold character. In the sacrament of baptism, the waters wash away the original sin. We are touched by Christ's flesh. But we still have defects or difficulties or weaknesses left over to us after the original sin, in which we commit personal sins, mortal sins, and venial sins. So Christ instituted another beautiful sacrament that we might experience the power of his touch also for these. St. Ambrose tells us there are two conversions, the waters of baptism and the tears of repentance. In the sacrament of penance, reconciliation, we experience these tears of repentance. Like the leper, we come before Christ covered spiritual leprosy with the rejection of others. Leprosy was a social sin. Remember, the people were ostracized. We commit sins against others. And perhaps in great torment, even with respect to ourselves, in sorrow, or in authentic guilt, which corresponds to the fact that we experience a lack of inner wholeness. We come before him and we prostrate ourselves before him in the first great requirement for the forgiveness of sins in the sacrament of penance, contrition. We express our sorrow to Jesus. Then we carry out this contrition by explaining all the areas of our life where we find this spiritual leprosy and we wish to be healed. You know, if you went to a doctor and the doctor asked you what was wrong with you, and you just said, well, I feel bad, but you didn't tell him it was your eye or your foot or your heart or something, how could he possibly cure you? In the sacrament of penance, it's necessary for us to express all the various areas of our life when we need healing. Where the leprosy is, where does it hurt? That's what our sins are. And it's still a requirement that comes to us in the Council of Trent that we confess the kind of sin and the number in order to experience God's forgiveness. Not because we want to make laundry lists in a scrupulous sense, but because we need to apologize for those particular places where we have offended God. So contrition is expressed in confession. If you wish to, Lord, you can heal me, and I need to be healed of this leprosy. And then Jesus touches us with his absolution, and we experience, you could say, the resolution of our leprosy. Sometimes, like a wound, when we touch it with an antiseptic, it hurts. This is our satisfaction for sin. So let us appreciate the beautiful mystery of the sacraments, and especially the touch of Christ, that each of us receives in the sacrament of penance. I do will it, Jesus says, in the sacrament, be healed.
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14: This is your KLOJ weather forecast for Manhattan, Kansas. Today, sunny, high near 84 degrees, light south wind increasing to 5 to 10 miles per hour. Tonight, partly cloudy, low around 60 degrees, south wind 5 to 10 miles per hour. Memorial Day, sunny, high 86 degrees, light southeast wind becoming south 5 to 10 miles per hour.
15: The current temperature, 66 degrees.
16: 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Today's Faith and Reason scientist is Monsignor Georges Lemaître, Belgian priest, astronomer, professor of physics, and war hero. Ordained a priest in 1923, he immediately began graduate study of astronomy at Cambridge, Harvard, and MIT. Father Lemaître provided the first observational estimation of the Hubble constant and solved the major problem in cosmology at that time by proposing what is now known as the Big Bang Theory. Evidence for his theory would be discovered in 1966, shortly before Lemaître's death. Arnaud Penzias, the Catholic who found the evidence, would win the Nobel Prize for confirming Lemaître's theory. God has placed in the human heart the desire to know the truth. There is no breach between the truths of the Christian faith and the truths of science. BestCatholicPosters.com.
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15: The current temperature, 66 degrees.
20: The Chaplet of Divine Mercy.
21: In the name of the Father, and of the Son, and of the Holy Spirit. Amen.
22: You expire, Jesus, but the source of life gushed forth for souls, and the ocean of mercy opened up for the whole world. O fount of life, unfathomable divine mercy, envelop the whole world and empty yourself out upon us.
20: O blood and water, which gush forth from the heart of Jesus as a fountain of mercy for us, I trust in you. O blood and water, which gush forth from the heart of Jesus as a fountain of mercy for us, I trust in you. O blood and water, which gush forth from the heart of Jesus as a fountain of mercy for us, I trust in you.
22: Our Father, who art in heaven, hallowed be thy name. Thy kingdom come, thy will be done on earth as it is in heaven.
20: Give us this day our daily bread, and forgive us our trespasses, as we forgive those who trespass against us. And lead us not into temptation, but deliver us from evil. Amen.
22: Hail Mary, full of grace, the Lord is with you. Blessed are you among women, and blessed is the fruit of your womb, Jesus.
20: Holy Mary, Mother of God, pray for us sinners now and at the hour of our death. Amen.
22: I believe in God, the Father Almighty, creator of heaven and earth, and in Jesus Christ, his only Son, our Lord, who was conceived by the Holy Spirit, born of the Virgin Mary, suffered under Pontius Pilate, was crucified, died, and was buried. He descended into hell. On the third day he rose again from the dead. He ascended into heaven and is seated at the right hand of God the Father Almighty. From there he will come to judge the living and the dead.
20: I believe in the Holy Spirit, the Holy Catholic Church, the communion of saints, the forgiveness of sins, the resurrection of the body, and life everlasting. Amen.
22: Eternal Father, I offer you the body and blood, soul and divinity of your dearly beloved Son, our Lord Jesus Christ, in atonement for our sins and those of the whole world. For the sake of his sorrowful passion,
20: have mercy on us and on the whole world.
22: For the sake of his sorrowful passion,
20: have mercy on us and on the whole world.
22: For the sake of his sorrowful passion,
20: have mercy on us and on the whole world.
22: For the sake of his sorrowful passion,
20: have mercy on us and on the whole world.
22: For the sake of his sorrowful passion,
20: have mercy on us and on the whole world.
22: For the sake of his sorrowful passion,
20: have mercy on us and on the whole world.
22: For the sake of his sorrowful passion,
20: have mercy on us and on the whole world.
22: For the sake of his sorrowful passion,
20: have mercy on us and on the whole world.
22: For the sake of his sorrowful passion,
20: have mercy on us and on the whole world.
22: For the sake of his sorrowful passion,
20: have mercy on us and on the whole world.
22: Eternal Father, I offer you the body and blood, soul and divinity of your dearly beloved Son, our Lord Jesus Christ, in atonement for our sins and those of the whole world. For the sake of his sorrowful passion,
20: have mercy on us and on the whole world.
22: For the sake of his sorrowful passion,
20: have mercy on us and on the whole world.
22: For the sake of his sorrowful passion,
20: have mercy on us and on the whole world.
22: For the sake of his sorrowful passion,
20: have mercy on us and on the whole world.
22: For the sake of his sorrowful passion,
20: have mercy on us and on the whole world.
22: For the sake of his sorrowful passion,
20: have mercy on us and on the whole world.
22: For the sake of his sorrowful passion,
20: have mercy on us and on the whole world.
22: For the sake of his sorrowful passion,
20: have mercy on us and on the whole world.
22: For the sake of his sorrowful passion,
20: have mercy on us and on the whole world.
22: For the sake of his sorrowful passion,
20: have mercy on us and on the whole world.
22: Eternal Father, I offer you the body and blood, soul and divinity of your dearly beloved Son, our Lord Jesus Christ, in atonement for our sins and those of the whole world. For the sake of his sorrowful passion,
20: have mercy on us and on the whole world.
22: For the sake of his sorrowful passion,
20: have mercy on us and on the whole world.
22: For the sake of his sorrowful passion,
20: have mercy on us and on the whole world.
22: For the sake of his sorrowful passion,
20: have mercy on us and on the whole world.
22: For the sake of his sorrowful passion,
20: have mercy on us and on the whole world.
22: For the sake of his sorrowful passion,
20: have mercy on us and on the whole world.
22: For the sake of his sorrowful passion,
20: have mercy on us and on the whole world.
22: For the sake of his sorrowful passion,
20: have mercy on us and on the whole world.
22: For the sake of his sorrowful passion,
20: have mercy on us and on the whole world.
22: For the sake of his sorrowful passion,
20: have mercy on us and on the whole world.
22: Eternal Father, I offer you the body and blood, soul and divinity of your dearly beloved Son, our Lord Jesus Christ, in atonement for our sins and those of the whole world. For the sake of his sorrowful passion,
20: have mercy on us and on the whole world.
22: For the sake of his sorrowful passion,
20: have mercy on us and on the whole world.
22: For the sake of his sorrowful passion,
20: have mercy on us and on the whole world.
22: For the sake of his sorrowful passion,
20: have mercy on us and on the whole world.
22: For the sake of his sorrowful passion,
20: have mercy on us and on the whole world.
22: For the sake of his sorrowful passion,
20: have mercy on us and on the whole world.
22: For the sake of his sorrowful passion,
20: have mercy on us and on the whole world.
22: For the sake of his sorrowful passion,
20: have mercy on us and on the whole world.
22: For the sake of his sorrowful passion,
20: have mercy on us and on the whole world.
22: For the sake of his sorrowful passion,
20: have mercy on us and on the whole world.
22: Eternal Father, I offer you the body and blood, soul and divinity of your dearly beloved Son, our Lord Jesus Christ, in atonement for our sins and those of the whole world. For the sake of his sorrowful passion,
20: have mercy on us and on the whole world.
22: For the sake of his sorrowful passion,
20: have mercy on us and on the whole world.
22: For the sake of his sorrowful passion,
20: have mercy on us and on the whole world.
22: For the sake of his sorrowful passion,
20: have mercy on us and on the whole world.
22: For the sake of his sorrowful passion,
20: have mercy on us and on the whole world.
22: For the sake of his sorrowful passion,
20: have mercy on us and on the whole world.
22: For the sake of his sorrowful passion,
20: have mercy on us and on the whole world.
22: For the sake of his sorrowful passion,
20: have mercy on us and on the whole world.
22: For the sake of his sorrowful passion,
20: have mercy on us and on the whole world.
22: For the sake of his sorrowful passion,
20: have mercy on us and on the whole world. Holy God,
22: Holy Mighty One,
20: Holy Immortal One, have mercy on us and on the whole world. Holy God,
22: Holy Mighty One,
20: Holy Immortal One, have mercy on us and on the whole world. Holy God,
22: Holy Mighty One,
20: Holy Immortal One, have mercy on us and on the whole world.
22: Eternal God, in whom mercy is endless and the treasury of compassion inexhaustible, look kindly upon us and increase your mercy in us, that in difficult moments we might not despair nor become despondent, but with great confidence submit ourselves to your holy will, which is love and mercy itself.
20: In the name of the Father, and of the Son, and of the Holy Spirit. Amen.
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1: Welcome, friends. This is Peter Herbeck, your host. We're beginning the week of Fire on the Earth, a program dedicated to the promotion of Catholic mission and evangelization, and we're still celebrating Pentecost. I hope you had a blessed Sunday. The culmination of all the Lord did for us was to make it possible for us as a people to not only have our sins forgiven, to be baptized and brought into the life of the church, but to have a new life in the Holy Spirit. So this week I wanted to bring a good friend and a special guest, Jim Butch Murphy. Maybe some of you are listening know him. Jim's been an international leader in the Catholic Church, lay leader for decades. He's the president and founder of Veracruz Communications. He's been serving with us here at Renewal Ministries. We've been very blessed to have him serve as a country coordinator, helping lead missions into the garbage dumps of Mexico for decades now, and also many other places. He's a layman who's in great demand in the life of the church, and so, and a longtime friend. So welcome, Butch.
2: Thanks, Peter. Really a joy to be here with you, truly.
1: Just perfect that you worked this week. And so just because of your experience, so you were at one point the president of ECRIS, at the time it was called, the International Catholic Charismatic Renewal Services, or yeah. Office in Rome, yeah. In there, and it was a major responsibility and shepherding the movement in different ways around the world. So it's kind of providential that you, of all people, are here this week. And so we just finished celebrating the season of Pentecost. But like Catechism says, the church lives her perennial Pentecost. And of course, today is also a memorial of Our Lady, Mother of the Church, the spouse of the Holy Spirit. So we welcome her today, too.
2: Yeah, I just think it's great that, boy, if there's a person dedicated to the Holy Spirit, it's the Blessed Mother. So it's so totally right. I always think it's interesting, too, that Pentecost kind of is, if you might say, the gateway to go back into ordinary time.
1: Yeah.
2: And I always say there's nothing ordinary about ordinary time.
1: Yeah.
2: So, yeah, this is a great moment. And then before we started here today, you mentioned that next week is Feast of the Holy Trinity.
1: Yeah.
2: So here we see the Father, Son, and the Holy Spirit all together, all in that triune unity. So, I mean, this is just, these are good days. Again, nothing ordinary about ordinary time.
1: Yeah, and the mind-blowing reality is that the whole saving work of Father, Son, and Holy Spirit on our behalf is to bring us into the life of the Trinity, which is why the church is culminating, which is the greatest of anything possible we could have, right? So I thought it'd be wonderful, Butch, there's so much you can teach on, but I thought it'd be wonderful if you could just begin today your own story, your journey. I mean, you grew up a Catholic boy, but, you know, when did the faith engage your heart? And let's just do that. How about it?
2: Thanks. Yeah, it'd be an absolute privilege. Basically, it's kind of like born and raised Catholic. My uncle was a priest, baptized at 2 weeks. And I would say that I always loved God to the degree that I understood him. But really, to me, God was somebody who lived kind of out beyond the stars, or he was in tabernacle. And you could go to a tabernacle and he's in there, or you just kind of go out on a beach on a starry night and just realize somewhere out there, there's a God, you know what I mean? So I always loved God to the degree that I understood him. But I would have to say there was a kind of just a normal gap between a broken human being and this magnificent God. When I was 17 years old, I had a very powerful personal experience on Easter Saturday night, where I was just at a real low spot in life. I was 17, getting ready to graduate from high school. Nothing was wrong with my life. I mean, I had a nice mom and dad. We had a dog. Nobody was in jail. I mean, it was a real nice life. But I just, that particular night, I felt so empty. I'd been searching for what's the purpose of life and what's the meaning and why are we here and all these big questions. And I remember literally my parents had gone out to do some shopping for Easter. I was home by myself. And I remember just being overwhelmed by, for want of a better word, the uselessness of life, particularly the uselessness of my life. I mean, what does it matter? We're here, we're born, we die, we do stupid things, and then we're gone. And I remember I was in my bedroom, literally by myself, on the floor, crying. and saying, you know, God, I've tried so hard to be free, and I've tried to be, you know, have a meaningful life, and I've tried this, and I've tried that. And I said, I got nothing. I'm so lost. And I was home alone, just wailed, probably for about 20 or 30 minutes. And then I don't really know even to this day how to explain it. There was a presence in the room. And I knew, I don't know how, but I knew that I knew that it was Jesus. And I've never, to this day, I have never yet again felt that level of peace and love. It was extraordinary. And in essence, I'm kind of shortening the story here, but in essence, I encountered him in reality. And I had, I guess, a mental picture or a thought or something. You know, Catholic, we've been raised with all kinds of crucifixes. Mm-hmm. You know, we got little gold crucifixes, little metal crucifixes. We even had a plastic crucifix on a suction cup on the dashboard of our car.
1: Yeah.
2: Yeah, so I know crucifixes. But that night, in that moment in my room, I, in my mind, saw Jesus hanging on a cross. And it wasn't plastic, and it wasn't metal, and it was horrific. And it was so horrible to see a living person in this state of suffering. But what I was drawn to was his eyes. And he looked at me with a love and a compassion that captured me. It captured me. And in essence, what I felt in that moment, like he was saying, I willingly did this for you. I don't regret it. I chose to do this for you. But I never thought your response would be, okay, you go to church, you say your prayers, you take out the garbage, and you take your Flintstone vitamins. Here's the checklist. And he says, I didn't do this so you could be a good little boy. I did this so that I could become part of your life, and we could become friends. And in that moment, my entire definition of Christianity completely turned upside down, because I was the guy with the checklist. I was the guy that if you have more good marks checked off than bad marks, well, what more could God possibly want than that? And also I realized, I'll tell you what he wants more than your checklist. He wants a commitment to him like the commitment he has for us. Totally redefines everything. And I struggled. I sat in that room and I said, look, if I let you into my life, I'll probably never be free again, and blah, blah, blah. I'm going to become your puppet. And he just says, if you will give your life to me, I will make you freer than you ever thought possible. I thought, man, don't blow it. And my first extemporaneous prayer of my life was, baby, if that's what you want, you've got it. That was it. So I was 17 years old, and family came home from shopping. Next morning, we all got up and went to Mass together. Same parish, same priest. Everything was the same, and nothing was the same. When that priest read the gospel that Sunday morning, while it was still dark, some of the women went to the tomb, etc., etc. I almost wanted just to stand up and yell, wait a minute, could you read that again? Because this wasn't like my 10th grade biblical study class. He's talking about the man who was in my room last night. I know who he's talking about. And everything changed. But here's the funny twist to it. I pretty much say, okay, God, you got me. And I tell you what, I think you got it. I think

0: Marilyn, I'm really kind of struggling. It's like one day I feel like I'm madly in love with Jesus, and then the next day my heart is completely cold towards him. And I'm going to pray, and I'm going to do this, I'm going to do that. I never do it. I said it's like my heart's in some kind of a roller coaster. I'm hot, I'm cold, I'm up, I'm down, I'm really into this, and then I could care nothing about it. And I remember she looked at me and she says, "Well, have you really opened your heart and your life to the power of the Holy Spirit?" I said, "Well, I was confirmed in the fourth grade. You know, does that count?" She goes, "Well, of course it counts. But, I mean, do you really know what this is about?" I said, "Well, no." She goes, "Let me ask you a question." She says, "What do you think, you know, now that you're friends with Jesus, what do you think he's asking of you?" And, of course, I use the perfect Catholic line. "Go to church and don't kill anybody. You know, what more could God possibly want than that?" And she goes, "Well, think about it. Let's stretch that out a little bit more. So how about this one? If you see a person in need and they need a coat and you have two coats, you're supposed to give them one of your coats." "I've got seven coats. Give one of my coats to a... He didn't work for her. Why should I give him my coat?" How about this one? "If somebody hurts you seven times or seven times 70 times, and they come and ask you forgiveness, you have to forgive them. You're supposed to turn the other cheek. You're not supposed to look at people with lust or pride or greed." And as this list is getting longer and longer, I'm kind of shrinking, you know. And so she finally says, "So let me tell you, ask you, Butch, do you think you can do this? Do you think you can follow Jesus?" And I said, "Actually, Marilyn, I don't think I can do this." And she laughed and says, "Don't worry, he doesn't either." I said, wait a minute.
1: He doesn't think you can do it.
0: He doesn't think I can do it.
1: He knows you can't do it without his help.
0: And it's like, well, then wait a minute. If he knows all this, how could he ask me to do this? How could he ask me to do the impossible? And I remember she leaned in and kind of smiled and says, "What you cannot do for Jesus on your own, you can do with Jesus in the power of the Holy Spirit." So that really began a journey for me to say, okay, I get Jesus, I love this guy, but I have to admit that my heart is not committed to him as it is like in theory, in my fantasies. I'm this great Christian. In reality, I'm a pretty weak, double-minded, double-hearted, spineless goof. You know what I mean? And so she introduces me to this thing and says, "You really need to really consider, where is the Holy Spirit in your life? And are you willing to kind of put down this personal accomplishment thing and tell the Spirit that you need his help? Kind of get off your high horse. And instead of just doubling your efforts and doubling your efforts and doubling your efforts, maybe you need to humble your heart a little bit and admit you can't do this by yourself. And go to the Holy Spirit and beg for his help. Because I guarantee you, by the work of the Spirit, you can do the things that Jesus asks of you." So that's really what started me on that journey. To be continued, there's a lot more to this.
1: Yeah.
0: But that's really where the whole thing started.
1: Yeah, thanks. The Christian life and Pentecost reminds us of it. At the heart of it, I mean, Christian means what? It means anointed. And we're anointed by what? By the power of the Holy Spirit. It's a new life in the Spirit. And Jesus gave us the Holy Spirit and to enable us to be able to live a new way of life. Hopefully you get a chance to talk about that tomorrow. You can come back and join us.
0: I'd be honored.
1: All right, friends. We're just beginning the conversation. Butch is going to be here with us all week long and talk more about his journey, but also just what is the church's fundamental understanding of the fullness that we as baptized believers and confirmed believers, what the kind of life that we can walk in the fullness of the grace of the Holy Spirit. Friends, hope you can join us tomorrow. Call your friends. It's going to be an enjoyable week. God bless you.
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9: This is your KLOJ weather forecast for Manhattan, Kansas. Today, sunny, high near 84 degrees, light south wind increasing to 5 to 10 miles per hour. Tonight, partly cloudy, low around 60 degrees, south wind 5 to 10 miles per hour. Memorial Day, sunny, high 86 degrees, light southeast wind becoming south 5 to 10 miles per hour.
10: The current temperature, 64 degrees.
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0: The Joyful Mysteries of the Holy Rosary with Mother Angelica and the nuns of Our Lady of the Angels Monastery.
1: In the name of the Father, and of the Son, and of the Holy Spirit.
2: Amen.
1: I believe in God, the Father Almighty, Creator of heaven and earth, and in Jesus Christ, His only Son, our Lord, who was conceived by the Holy Spirit, born of the Virgin Mary, suffered under Pontius Pilate, was crucified, died, and was buried. He descended into hell. The third day He rose again from the dead. He ascended into heaven and sits at the right hand of God, the Father Almighty, from whence He shall come to judge the living and the dead.

0: Our Father, who art in heaven, hallowed be thy name. Thy kingdom come, thy will be done on earth as it is in heaven.
1: Yeah.

0: vessel of grace, the Lord is with thee. Blessed art thou among women, and blessed is the fruit of thy womb, Jesus. Hail Mary, full of grace, the Lord is with thee. Blessed art thou among women, and blessed is the fruit of thy womb, Jesus.
1: Holy Mary, Mother of God, pray for us sinners now and at the hour of our death. Amen.
0: Hail Mary, full of grace, the Lord is with thee. Blessed art thou amongst women, and blessed is the fruit of thy womb, Jesus. Glory be to the Father, and to the Son, and to the Holy Spirit.
1: As it was in the beginning, is now, and ever shall be, world without end. Amen.
0: The first joyful mystery, the Annunciation.
2: When the darkness of sin covered mankind, your love and humility, kind Mother, turned the face of the Father toward his erring children. Through the message of an angel, you accepted the will of God with trust and love.
0: Our Father, who art in heaven, hallowed be thy name. Thy kingdom come, thy will be done, on earth as it is in heaven.
1: Give us this day our daily bread, and forgive us our trespasses, as we forgive those who trespass against us. And lead us not
0: to the rest. Hail Mary, full of grace, the Lord is with thee. Blessed art thou among women, and blessed is the fruit of thy womb, Jesus.
1: Holy Mary, Mother of God, pray for us sinners now and at the hour of our death. Amen.
0: Hail Mary, full of grace, the Lord is with thee. Blessed art thou amongst women, and blessed is the fruit of thy womb, Jesus.
1: Holy Mary, Mother of God, pray for us sinners now and at the hour of our death. Amen.
0: Hail Mary, full of grace, the Lord is with thee. Blessed art thou among women, and blessed is the fruit of thy womb, Jesus. Full of grace, the Lord is with thee. Blessed art thou amongst women, and blessed is the fruit of thy womb, Jesus.
1: Holy Mary, Mother of God, pray for us sinners, now and at the hour of our death. Amen.
0: Hail Mary, full of grace, the Lord is with thee. Blessed art thou among women, and blessed is the fruit of thy womb, Jesus.
1: Holy Mary, Mother of God, pray for us sinners now and at the hour of our death. Amen.
0: Hail Mary, full of grace, the Lord is with thee. Blessed art thou amongst women, and blessed is the fruit of thy womb, Jesus.
1: Holy

0: women, and blessed is the fruit of thy womb, Jesus. Hail Mary, full of grace, the Lord is with thee. Blessed art thou amongst women, and blessed is the fruit of thy womb, Jesus.
1: Holy Mary, Mother of God, pray for us sinners, now and at the hour of our death. Amen.
0: Hail Mary, full of grace, the Lord is with thee. Blessed art thou among women, and blessed is the fruit of thy womb, Jesus. Hail Mary, full of grace, the Lord is with thee. Blessed art thou among women, and blessed is the fruit of thy womb, Jesus.
1: Holy Mary, Mother of God, pray for us sinners, now and at the hour of our death. Amen.
0: Glory be to the Father, and to the Son, and to the Holy Spirit.
1: As it was in the beginning,
0: my Jesus.
1: Forgive us our sins, save us from the fires of hell, and lead all souls to heaven, especially those in most need of your mercy.
0: The second joyful mystery, the Visitation.
2: What impulse of love made you hurry to visit your cousin Elizabeth, kind mother? At a moment when you had every right to rest in the jubilant news that you would be the mother of the Messiah, you left the place of your exaltation.
0: Our Father, who art in heaven, hallowed be thy name, thy kingdom come, thy will be done on earth as it is in heaven.
1: Give us this day our daily bread, and forgive us our trespasses, as we forgive those who trespass against us. And lead us not into temptation, but deliver us from evil.
0: Hail Mary, full of grace, the Lord is with thee.

0: Blessed is the fruit of thy womb, Jesus.
1: Holy Mary, Mother of God, pray for us sinners now and at the hour of our death. Amen.
0: Hail Mary, full of grace, the Lord is with thee. Blessed art thou amongst women, and blessed is the fruit of thy womb, Jesus.

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1: Holy Mary, Mother of God, pray for us sinners now and at the hour of our death. Amen.
0: Hail Mary, full of grace, the Lord is with thee. Blessed art thou amongst women, and blessed is the fruit of thy womb, Jesus.

0: grace, the Lord is with thee. Blessed art thou amongst women, and blessed is the fruit of thy womb, Jesus.
1: Holy Mary, Mother of God, pray for us sinners now and at the hour of our death. Amen.
0: Hail Mary, full of grace, the Lord is with thee. Blessed art thou amongst women, and blessed is the fruit of thy womb, Jesus.
1: Holy Mary, Mother of God, pray for us sinners now and at the hour of our death. Amen.
0: Hail Mary, full of grace, the Lord is with thee. Blessed art thou among women, and blessed is the fruit of thy womb, Jesus. Glory be to the Father, and to the Son, and to the Holy Spirit.
1: As it was in the beginning, is now, and ever shall be, world without end. Amen.
0: O my Jesus,
1: forgive us our sins, save us from the fires.

0: the Nativity.
1: We look with wonder at the wisdom of God as the promised woman gives birth to the promised Messiah in a cold cave. Sweet Mother, we want to take our place with the shepherds to tell Jesus of our love and gratitude.
0: Our Father, who art in heaven, hallowed be thy name, thy kingdom come, thy will be done on earth as it is in heaven.

0: Hail Mary, full of grace, the Lord is with thee. Blessed art thou among women, and blessed is the fruit of thy womb, Jesus.
1: Holy Mary, Mother of God, pray for us sinners now and at the hour of our death. Amen.
0: Hail Mary, full of grace, the Lord is with thee. Blessed art thou among women, and blessed is the fruit of thy womb, Jesus.
1: Holy Mary, Mother of God, pray for us sinners now and at the hour of our death. Amen.
0: Hail Mary, full of grace, the Lord is with thee. Blessed art thou among women, and blessed is the fruit of thy womb, Jesus.
1: Holy Mary, Mother of God, pray for us sinners now and at the hour of our death. Amen.
0: Hail Mary, full of grace, the Lord is with thee. Blessed art thou among women, and blessed is the fruit of thy womb, Jesus.
1: Holy Mary, Mother of God, pray for us sinners, now and at the hour of our death. Amen.
0: Hail Mary, full of grace, the Lord is with thee. Blessed art thou amongst women, and blessed is the fruit of thy womb, Jesus.
1: Holy Mary, Mother of God, pray for us sinners, now and at the hour of our death. Amen.
0: Hail Mary, full of grace, the Lord is with thee. Blessed art thou amongst women, and blessed is the fruit of thy womb, Jesus.
1: Holy Mary, Mother of God, pray for us sinners now and at the hour of our death. Amen.
0: Hail Mary, full of grace, the Lord is with thee. Blessed art thou amongst women, and blessed is the fruit of thy womb,

0: fruit of thy womb, Jesus.
1: Holy Mary, Mother of God, pray for us sinners now and at the hour of our death. Amen.
0: Hail Mary, full of grace, the Lord is with thee. Blessed art thou amongst women, and blessed is the fruit of thy womb, Jesus.
1: Holy Mary, Mother of God, pray for us sinners now and at the hour of our death. Amen.
0: Glory be to the Father, and to the Son, and to the Holy Spirit.
1: As it was in the beginning, is now, and ever shall be, world without end. Amen.
0: O my Jesus,
1: forgive us our sins, save us from the fires of hell, and lead all souls to heaven, especially those
0: the fourth joyful mystery, the presentation.
2: Kind Mother, did another Magnificat rise to your lips as you walked up the temple steps to present Jesus to the Father? What must have been your joy as you gave Jesus to Simeon?
0: Our Father, who art in heaven, hallowed be thy name. Thy kingdom come, thy will be done on earth as it is in heaven.
1: Give us this day our daily bread, and forgive us our trespasses, as we forgive those who trespass against us. And lead us not into temptation, but deliver us from evil. Amen.
0: Hail Mary, full of grace, the Lord is with thee. Blessed art thou among women, and blessed is the fruit of thy womb, Jesus.
1: Holy Mary, Mother of God, pray for us sinners now and at the hour of our death. Amen.
0: Hail Mary, full of grace, the Lord is with thee. Blessed art thou amongst women, and blessed is the fruit of thy womb, Jesus.
1: Holy Mary, Mother of God, pray for us sinners now and at the hour of our death. Amen.
0: Hail Mary, full of grace, the Lord is with thee. Blessed art thou amongst women, and blessed is the fruit of thy womb, Jesus.
1: Holy Mary, Mother of God, pray for us sinners now and at the hour of our death. Amen.
0: Hail Mary, full of grace, the Lord is with thee. Blessed art thou among women, and blessed is the fruit of thy womb, Jesus.
1: Holy Mary, Mother of God, pray for us sinners now and at the hour of our death. Amen.
0: Hail Mary, full of grace, the Lord is with thee. Blessed art thou among women, and blessed is the fruit of thy womb, Jesus.

0: Full of grace, the Lord is with thee. Blessed art thou amongst women, and blessed is the fruit of thy womb, Jesus.
1: Holy Mary, Mother of God, pray for us sinners now and at the hour of our death. Amen.
0: Glory be to the Father, and to the Son, and to the Holy Spirit.
1: As it was in the beginning, is now, and ever shall be, world without end. Amen.
0: O my Jesus,
1: forgive us our sins, save us from the fires of hell, and lead all souls to heaven, especially those who most need thy mercy.
0: The fifth joyful mystery, the finding of Jesus in the temple.
2: Kind Mother, we cannot conceive the agony of your pure heart as you looked for your child for 3 days.
0: Our Father, who art in heaven, hallowed be thy name. Thy kingdom come, thy will be done on earth as it is in heaven.
1: Give us this day our

Hail Mary, full of grace, the Lord is with thee. Blessed art thou among women, and blessed is the fruit of thy womb, Jesus.

0: Hail Mary, full of grace, the Lord is with thee. Blessed art thou amongst women, and blessed is the fruit of thy womb, Jesus.
1: Holy Mary, Mother of God, pray for us sinners now and at the hour of our death. Amen.
0: Hail Mary, full of grace, the Lord is with thee. Blessed art thou among women, and blessed is the fruit of thy womb, Jesus.
1: Holy Mary, Mother of God, pray for us sinners now and at the hour of our death. Amen.
0: Hail Mary, full of grace, the Lord is with thee. Blessed art thou among women, and blessed is the fruit of thy womb, Jesus.
1: Holy Mary, Mother of God, pray for us sinners now and at the hour of our death. Amen.
0: Hail Mary, full of grace, the Lord is with thee. Blessed art thou amongst the women, and blessed is the fruit of thy womb, Jesus.
1: Holy Mary, Mother of God, pray for us sinners now and at the hour of our death. Amen.
0: Hail Mary, full of grace, the Lord is with thee. Blessed art thou among women, and blessed is the fruit of thy womb, Jesus. Hail Mary, full of grace, the Lord is with thee. Blessed art thou amongst women, and blessed is the fruit of thy womb, Jesus.

0: It is the fruit of thy womb, Jesus.
1: Holy Mary, Mother of God, pray for us sinners now and at the hour of our death. Amen.
0: Glory be to the Father, and to the Son, and to the Holy Spirit.
1: As it was in the beginning, is now, and ever shall be, world without end. Amen.
0: O my Jesus,
1: forgive us our sins, save us from the fires of hell. Lead all souls to heaven, especially those who most need thy mercy.
0: Hail, Holy Queen.

0: Pray for us, Holy Mother of God.
1: That we may be worthy of the promises of Christ.
0: Let us pray. O God,
1: whose only begotten Son, by His life, death, and resurrection, has purchased for us the glories of eternal life, grant us, beseech thee, that we may take upon these mysteries of the most holy Virgin, of the blessed Virgin Mary, we may imitate what they contain, and obtain what they promise, through the same Christ our Lord. Amen.
0: May the divine assistance remain always with us.
1: And may the souls of the faithful departed, with the mercy of God, rest in peace.
0: Amen. In the name of the Father, and the Son, and the Holy Spirit.
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2: Hello and welcome to Catholic Bite 60 Seconds, where 2,000 years of faith and tradition is explained 1 minute at a time. I'm Father Tim Furlow of the Archdiocese of Portland and Oregon, and today we're going to talk about birth control. The Church teaches our kids to avoid artificial contraception for two reasons. One, we believe that people are body and soul, and that at the moment of conception, God, bam, slaps a soul right into your one-celled body. Most contraceptives don't prevent conception from happening. They prevent what we would consider a little tiny person from implanting and getting bigger, making it an abortifacient action. And two, to use natural family planning and control the number of kids you have through the very biological processes of the female body requires discipline. The occasional, not tonight, my knight in shining armor. The sacrifice of that discipline is a necessary part of any healthy relationship. I'm Father Tim Furlow, and this is Catholic Bites 60 Seconds.
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9: The current temperature, 64 degrees.
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11: 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Father Ricardo is a priest and parish pastor in the Archdiocese of Detroit. He also serves as a consultant to the Archdiocesan Department of Evangelism, Catechesis, and Schools. Father Ricardo completed his graduate studies at Sacred Heart Major Seminary in Detroit and the Gregorian University in Rome. He was ordained in 1996. This episode is entitled Year of Faith Number 3, Prayer Number 2. Today's show is program number 771. And now here's Father John Ricardo. We hope you enjoy.
12: Father, I abandon myself into your hands. Do with me what you will. For whatever you may do, I thank you. I am ready for all. I accept all. Let only your will be done in me, as in all your creatures. I wish no more than this, O Lord. Into your hands I commend my soul. I offer it to you with all the love of my heart, for I love you, my God, and so need to give myself, to surrender myself into your hands, without reserve and with boundless confidence, for you are my Father. Lady of Good Counsel, in the name of the Father, the Son, and the Holy Spirit. I don't have a handout for you tonight, but I pray that you have something you can write on. I'm going to throw a lot at us, or hopefully the Lord will throw a lot at us. What do you want? Where do you hurt? And do you really want to be well? What do you want? Where do you hurt? And do you really want to be well? A very dear friend of mine, Father David Donovan, Jesuit, now home with the Lord, please God, passed away some years ago. One of the men who most significantly transformed my life, spiritual director for several years, and then just a dear friend afterwards, was fond of repeating those questions to pretty much anyone and everyone who ever walked into his office. What do you want? Where do you hurt? Do you really want to be well? They're not short, quick, pithy questions. And they're the kind that many of us never really take the time to ask because we don't live a reflective life. We don't live a contemplative life. We don't live a life of introspection. So they require us to spend a lot of time in thought, and many of us just don't make the time to ask questions as deep as that. I want to leave those just hanging for a moment. We'll go back to them in a little while. Last week, we spoke about the truth that the initiative in the relationship with God always belongs to God. God is the one who always takes the first step. God is the one who wants us more than we want him. God is the one who thirsts for us more than we thirst for him. He who is infinitely happy, who needs nothing, longs for us. Faith, we said, can be simply understood as God's work in us to which we respond. Let's try that all together. What's faith?
0: God's work in us to which we respond.
12: Now make it personal. God's work. Right. So that work, we said, is most fully visible in Jesus' total gift of self upon the cross for us. And by the action of the Holy Spirit who dwells within us, you and I get to know that. We become convinced of the truth that Jesus is there for me. That's God's work, okay? That is the initiative. That's what the Lord wants to do in our lives. He wants to overwhelm us, to convince us in a way that no other person can, of the truth that the Lord is deeply in love with us, deeply desirous of us, wants to divinize us, wants to make us what he is, wants us to partake of his own abundant life forever. Tonight we're going to talk about our response. We can bank on the fact that God will do his part. That's what the cross proves to me. God keeps his word. He will always come through. He will always take the first step in his relationship with us. So tonight we're going to talk about what it is to respond to this work that the Holy Spirit. Last week we spoke in almost abstractions, a very general discussion about prayer, where to pray, how to pray, how long to pray, postures of prayer, things that we do in prayer like petition or intercession or thanksgiving or listening. That was safe, if you will. Tonight is not safe. Tonight is not safe at all. I'm not quite sure how this is actually going to turn out, quite frankly. But much like the would-be disciples of Jesus throw up protests to the Lord, and the Lord seems oftentimes in the scriptures to actually be discouraging people from following him, as if to say, do you really know what you're signing up for? Foxes have holes. Birds of the air have nests. The Son of Man has nowhere to lay his head. It seems as though the Lord wants to make sure that we are aware of the cost before we sign up. And perhaps tonight might be something as simple as prayer is not for the faint of heart. Jesus says that unless the grain of wheat falls to the ground and dies, it remains just a grain of wheat. If it dies, it bears much fruit. Who in the world wants to die? So we've commented on the fact that the Year of Faith commemorates in part the 20th anniversary of the promulgation of the Catechism. So I want to turn to that for a moment just to get a couple of key insights from the Catechism itself with regards to faith. And so that you can understand that the definition that I throw out, which is actually a quote of Father Francis Martin, or it's my own forgetful memory of something that Father Francis Martin said. He was a teacher of mine. So Catechism, paragraph 142, which is entitled Man's Response to God. By his revelation, the invisible God, from the fullness of his love, addresses men as his friends and moves among them in order to invite and receive them into his own company. The adequate response to this invitation is faith. By faith, man completely submits his intellect and his will to God. Let's hear that again. By faith, man completely submits his intellect and his will to God. With his whole being, man gives his assent to God the Revealer. Sacred Scripture calls this human response to God, the author of Revelation, the obedience of faith. Paragraph 144. To obey, from the Latin ab audire, or to hear or listen to, in faith is to submit freely to the word that has been heard, because its truth is guaranteed by God, who is truth itself. Abraham is the model of such obedience offered us by Sacred Scripture, and the Virgin Mary is its most perfect embodiment. And then paragraph 150, faith is, first of all, a personal adherence of man to God. At the same time, and inseparably, it is a free assent to the whole truth that God has revealed. As personal adherence to God and assent to his truth, Christian faith differs from our faith in any human person. It is right and just to entrust oneself wholly to God and to believe absolutely what he says. It would be futile and false to place such faith in a creature. And if you want to check out on your own where this idea that faith is God's work in me to which I respond, it's in paragraphs 153, 4, and 5. What's it mean to adhere to something? To stick. By faith, we stick to God. How and where is that done? Well, it means to cling to no one and nothing except him. And so now you see why tonight is not so safe. To adhere to God is to cling to him and no one and no thing else. That doesn't mean we don't love each other. Of course we do. But it means to rely on and bank on and put your faith only in him. It means to surrender. And that is done in the wrestling and the agony and the battle that we call prayer. I want to suggest one of these books I suggested before, and I think Mary ordered a slew of them. We just don't have them, but we're going to have them next week, is what I understand. It's a book called The Gift of Faith by a Polish author, Father Tadeusz Dajczer, D-A-J-C-Z-E-R. We will have them next week or the week after. There's another extraordinary little book by a man named Wilfred Stinnesson called Into Your Hands, Father, subtitled Abandoning Ourselves to the God Who Loves Us. I want to draw on both of these books a little bit tonight. I want to share something from Stinnesson's foreword where he says this. The Gospels and spiritual literature point out various practices of importance on the journey to God. We are told to deny ourselves, forgive one another, carry our cross, fast, and give alms. We must also love our neighbor, pray with others, and in private, bring our troubles to the Lord, and be peacemakers. All of these things have their place, and nothing may be overlooked. But they may cause us to feel confused and divided, and we might even ask ourselves where we will find the strength to do all that is required. In spiritual reading, we're instructed about balanced asceticism. The mass readings of the day tell of prayer, and the retreat master speaks about love. We are pulled in different directions, and instead of finding peace, we become restless. What we need most is a central idea, something so basic and comprehensive that it encompasses everything else. In my opinion, that central idea is surrender. The life of Jesus shows that it is acceptable to choose surrender as a unifying idea. According to the letter to the Hebrews, he says upon entering the world, quote, "Behold, I have come to do your will, O God, as it is written of me in the roll of the book." And he finishes his life with an act of absolute surrender. Father, into your hands I commit my spirit. Abandonment is truly the Alpha and Omega in his life. In St. Teresa's words, "For a long time I have no longer belonged to myself. I am totally surrendered to Jesus. So he is free to do with me as he wills." So tonight we're not at all speaking about pious prayers or saying prayers. It's easy to say prayers. It's a piece of cake to recite words and formula. They don't affect my heart necessarily. We're not talking about that tonight. That's what many people, not us of course, other people who pray, do when they pray. They just say words. We rattle them off. And there's those structured prayers that Mark alluded to, which have a most significant place. It's amazing how many times some of our Protestant brothers and sisters will quote Jesus when we recite the Hail Mary, saying, When you pray, do not babble like the pagans, as if they think that we're babbling. We're not babbling, or at least the mere fact that we're repeating words doesn't mean we're babbling. If I'm repeating them thoughtlessly, I might be babbling. But Jesus repeated prayers all the time. Every devout Jew would have repeated prayers all the time. Structured prayers are most important for us. They teach us something. We talked last week about how the Psalms teach us how to pray, just like a mom teaches her son or daughter how to talk. So the Lord teaches us how to pray. Those structured prayers are a means to help us to do that. But as we get older in life, they can become our fallback. They can become the be-all and end-all of our prayers, and they don't necessarily have any real impact in the way we're living our lives. They don't change our lives. We're not talking about that tonight. I'm talking about wrestling with God. I'm talking about battling with God. The struggle that it is to surrender to Him. Now, if you're like me, which is to say extraordinarily selfish, you might be asking, why in the world would I want to do that? What's in this for me? Which I think is a pretty worthwhile question to ask. What am I going to get out of engaging in such a struggle? To which the answer is unshakable peace. Got that in your life? Unshakable peace. Peace that is not and cannot be threatened by circumstances. Jesus says in the Gospel of John, chapter 14, verse 27, not as the world gives do I give peace. What does that mean? How does the world give peace? It eliminates conflict. Good luck. Never happen. Not in this life. It will never happen. There will never be the elimination of conflict. You and I live in a world that is conflictual. If you're married, there's conflict. There will always be conflict. Why? Because you're selfish and so is your spouse. You live in the Middle East, there will be conflict. That doesn't mean you can't have an armistice every once in a while or a ceasefire, but there will be conflict. If you're alive, there's conflict. Why? Because within me and within you is this concupiscence which does not want to love anything but me. Not as the world gives do I give peace. God's peace prevails precisely in the midst of conflict, in less than ideal circumstances, in disastrous diagnoses from a doctor. God's peace is there as parents bury a 12-year-old, as they did today from this church. God's peace is there when you walk out of a doctor and you did not get the news that you wanted. God's peace is there when you watch your child make bad decision after bad decision. God's peace cannot be taken. And in His will, that is to say, to the degree that you and I live in accord with His will, we have peace. That's what's in it for me. Now, if that doesn't sound like something you want, there's the door. If it is, well, then let's get to work. That kind of peace comes from surrendering to God. That kind of peace only comes. The only way to get that kind of peace comes from surrendering to God. And from the experience that He gives to the person who does that of being His child who is in His hands. Hands greater than there is no other set of hands. So in order for that to happen, we have to make a choice. I have to steer my will towards God and make Him the priority in my life. That's the only way that can happen. That doesn't mean that we arrive there tonight. He knows more than anybody in this room that I ain't speaking to you from this podium because I'm there. I'm speaking from the podium because I know what it's like to wrestle. But that's how we get there. Huh? The way there is to steer my will towards God as the final goal and the greatest priority in my life. The way Father Deischer puts it, this will always be marked with adventure and also with risk. He writes, Jesus wants us to attach ourselves to Him without questioning details, without considering the consequences of our choice, and without questioning the future. Without questioning details, without considering the consequences of our choice, and without questioning the future. He wants us to answer yes as Mary did, expressing in this way our complete abandonment to God. The essence of trustful abandonment to Jesus and of adherence to Him lies in our accepting the unknown that remains in darkness. But we calculate, right? We want to know the outcome before we do this, but the essence lies in our accepting the unknown that remains in darkness and therefore demands faith. Adherence to Christ is the beginning of love. It will be accomplished by the merging of our will with the will of Christ. This is the beginning of our personal communion with God. And our adherence to Jesus is not possible without detaching ourselves from that which can enslave us. So if the fruit of surrendering is so clearly something that we want, namely to be able to live in unshakable peace, which I really want, I don't know about you, no matter what the circumstances might be, knowing that the Lord will provide what I need, though not necessarily what I want, why don't we do this? Why is it that you and I don't surrender? Ego, pride, vanity, the desire to be in charge, a lack of trust, an unwillingness to entrust ourselves. To surrender is a death. And as I said at the beginning, who in the world in their right mind wants to die? I mentioned at Mass here a couple weeks ago, the Lord's been impressing upon my own spirit when I pray a lot of late, the verse in Matthew 11, verse 12, where Jesus says, "From the days of John the Baptist until now, the kingdom of heaven has suffered violence, and men of violence take it by force." What in the world does that mean? John has just been beheaded, huh? And he's talking about those who have experienced martyrdom for the sake of the kingdom. But then he goes on to say, "And the violent take it by force." So is Jesus encouraging you and me to go out and do some sort of Christian jihad? You know, put to death our enemies in the faith? Of course not. What's the violence? Violence goes on right in here. The violence that must be done in your life and in mine is by me, to me. That's the violence that needs to happen. And that happens in my will, or more specifically, the surrendering of my will to God. Deischer puts it this way. God wants to bestow each person with all his love. However, he can bestow this on a person only to the extent of his openness and his readiness to be stripped of his detachments so that room may be made for him. It is faith that creates in us this emptiness and vacuum in which God can dwell. Whether our faith will deepen someday to the point of total adherence to Christ will depend on our desire to do his will in everything, together with our consent to crucify our own will. To adhere to Christ means to surrender our will to his will. Spiritual life is brought about under continuous tension between the will of God and the will of a person. The tension comes from the fact that we are continuously revolving around our will, around that which is convenient to us. While it is obvious that the scope of our plans and desires, the scope of that which we want, does not correspond to what God wants, man is defensive against anything that would be contrary to his own desires. He then is either consciously defensive when he refuses to submit to the will of God, or there is a similar process happening in his subconscious, which often takes the form of a defense mechanism of his rationalization. This mechanism shows how much self-seeking there is in our desires and efforts. What is this defense mechanism of rationalization? It is the subconscious that prescribes motives acceptable to us for our own activities, while at the same time it rejects the true motives not accepted by us. Using everyday language, we could say that in our striving to achieve our hidden desires and intentions, we invent certain self-justifying theories which comfort us. A classic example that illustrates this defense mechanism is a mother defending her son in front of her daughter-in-law. I told you this wasn't safe. When the defense mechanism of rationalization is triggered, the mother will be completely convinced that she is acting out of love only, and that she has that right, since she is his mother and wants only what is best for him. Then, possessive love for her son, which usually occurs in such a case, remains hidden behind the subconscious defense mechanism and the invented subjective theory which justifies such an attitude. When the mother behaves this way, it is almost impossible to convince her that she loves only herself through her son, that she is breaking up the marriage, and that she should step aside, or even take the side of her daughter-in-law instead of supporting her son. The defense mechanism of rationalization is a fortress so strong and difficult to disarm

You certainly heard other people say it, right? Don't be too sure. Jesus' family, his brothers and sisters, whoever they were, whether they're cousins or children of Joseph by an earlier marriage, we don't know. We just know they're not Mary's children. His family, the members of his household who saw him, heard him, witnessed all that he had done, they thought he was insane. Jesus raises Lazarus from the dead. The whole town was at his tomb. For 3 days he's in the tomb. Then they see him. They're invited to his house for dinner. It's not like you and me hearing this story. Wow, I wonder what that was like, seeing a dead guy back to life. They're having dinner with a man at whose tomb they were wailing. The response of the high priest, who saw the miracle, who saw him walk out of the tomb. We got to kill him too. Not just Jesus, we got to kill Lazarus. I was 12 years old. I saw my mom go through a healing of New Testament proportions. I mean, in all seriousness, right before my eyes, I saw a woman who had been an invalid my whole life become well. Remember that? Didn't do a thing for me. All I knew from as a result of that, you guys, as my sister and my brother were sitting over there. Y'all weren't there, I know that, but they were there. All I learned from that, God can do anything. God is really powerful, but it didn't change my life. Didn't lead to faith. What really leads to faith for most people? Disaster. Of one kind or another, disaster is what usually leads us to faith. Miracles usually have a big impact on the person for whom God does the miracle. The rest of us, we need crisis or crises. So in order for our lives to really change and for our faith to really grow, for us to truly surrender ourselves into his hands and to see that there is no one and nothing else who is fit for us to surrender to and attach ourselves to, in order for us to experience this peace that passes all understanding that the world can't give, God needs a way in. He needs a crack in the armor. That crack's usually a broken heart, a gaping wound, a shattered dream, or a storm of one kind or another. And that's exactly what happened with the apostles. Matthew 8, verses 23 to 27. This is also in Mark and Luke. And when Jesus got into the boat, his disciples followed him. And behold, there arose a great storm on the sea, so that the boat was being swamped by the waves. But he was asleep. And they went and woke him, saying, "Save us, Lord, we are perishing." And he said to them, "Why are you afraid, O men of little faith?" Then he rose and rebuked the winds and the sea, and there was a great calm. And the men marveled, saying, "What sort of man is this, that even winds and sea obey him?" There's far too much for us to get into in that passage, although if you're in the middle of a storm right now, that would be a great place to go pray with. Mark and Luke, in their versions, make it abundantly clear that Jesus said to the apostles, "Let's get in the boat and go to the other side." That's a bit disturbing, because the Lord is omniscient, right? He knows all. Let's get in a boat. Let's go to the other side. They're thinking, must be okay. He sends them to the storm. That's the unnerving part about that passage. Jesus wants the apostles to be in a storm. He didn't want to protect them from it. He wanted them in the middle of it. We don't know exactly the reasons why, but we can speculate that in one way or another, it has to do with shattering the illusion that on their own, they're just fine. That it's great to be in Jesus's company, but they're not really desperate. But they're wrong. They're really desperate. They just live under illusions, like us. So the Lord, to remind them that they are desperately in need, gives them the gift of an earthquake at sea, and the gift of teaching them that nothing and no one can help them except him. Not ultimately, anyway. But unfortunately for most of us, or for many of us anyway, prayer is not that desperate. In Greek, when the apostles scream at Jesus, they scream three words, "Lord, save lost." We don't usually do that when we pray. We usually say something like, "Lord, it's going to be a tough day today, you know, if you can give me some strength, I'd really appreciate it. But if not, don't worry, I can handle it all myself." They don't say that. They're drowning. Illusions up. They're going down. "Lord, save lost." We live with the illusion that many of us do. Maybe not all of us, but many of us do. Some of us in here are under no illusions right now.

0: of us are still under illusions that all is pretty much okay. You know, I might like some more money, better body, greater security in one way or another, but, you know, we're all right, thanks very much. Not all of us, but many of us, don't know that we are a boat ride away from being woken up to the fact that all is lost. Unfortunately, what we do when we pray is we often present ourselves to God the way we present ourselves to others, which is to say we present to God our best selves. We come to Him with all the things that we've done. Lord, thank You for all You've given. Thank You for the graces. Thank You for the blessings. Thanks, which are great prayers, by all means, don't get me wrong. But we fear sometimes, deep down within us, we wouldn't say this out loud, we wouldn't dare say this out loud, but deep down within us, we fear that just like we won't be accepted by others if they knew us for who we really are, we wouldn't be accepted by God for who we really are. And so we come with our best faces. But if we do that, we approach the Lord the way the Pharisee approached the Lord. Remember that little parable in Luke 18? Two men went up into the temple to pray, one a Pharisee and the other a tax collector. The Pharisee stood and prayed thus with himself. Note that. He prayed really to himself. God, I thank You that I am not like other men, extortioners, unjust, adulterers, even like this tax collector. I fast twice a week. No one fasted twice a week at the time of Jesus. At least it wasn't some Jewish prescription. To fast twice a week is like over-the-top ascetic practices. This is an extremely devout man. He gives tithes on all I get. You don't have to give tithes on all you get. There's only certain things you are supposed to tithe. This man tithes on everything. This man is looking good from the outside. But the tax collector standing far off would not even lift up his eyes to heaven, but beat his breast saying, God, be merciful to me, a sinner. I tell you, this man went down to his house justified rather than the other. For everyone who exalts himself will be humbled, but he who humbles himself will be exalted. Rather than going before God with our best face, with this lack of desperation, what we should be doing is the exact opposite. We should be imitating the tax collector, the person who is throwing himself in front of the Lord saying, Lord, I am one giant need. I need help. In every area, Lord, I need help. The way Deischer puts it, a person poor in spirit is one who is stripped of self-confidence. He is one who knows that he cannot count on himself or on his own strength. This kind of person is orientated towards awaiting everything from God and is not rooted in temporal things. If you feel that you are strong in the sense that you possess natural abilities, your faith cannot develop and deepen. Did you get that? If you feel that you are strong in your natural abilities, your faith cannot develop and deepen. That is why you have to experience your weakness. We have an aversion to weakness. We don't want to be weak, but we must become aware of our weakness. You have to realize that there are things you cannot do. This will be the call to faith. Your weakness, inability, and helplessness will become a crack through which the grace of faith will squeeze into your heart, which brings back the question from my friend Father David. His three questions. And the first is really where it all begins. The first is a quote out of John chapter 1, verses 35 to 39. It's the first word Jesus speaks in the Gospel of John. John the Baptist has just identified Jesus as being the Lamb of God, and at a certain point, two of John's disciples leave John. They start following Jesus. And they're remembering this, as the one who's writing it was there. And just like you and I, when you can sense somebody's behind you or following you, the Lord senses that someone's behind him, and he turns around, he looks at these two men who are walking down the road, and he says, what are you looking for? What do you want? Why are you here tonight? Really, why are you here tonight? What do you want? What do you really, truly want? And their answer is, in the vernacular, something like, we don't know, but somehow we think it's tied up with you. So where are you going? And he says, come and see. And he invites them into his house. And it all begins. That's how it all begins. It all starts with that question. What do you want? But the second question is the most apropos for tonight. Where do you hurt? Deischer again puts it this way. Maybe even in your life there is a terrible, unhealed sore. Maybe an unforgotten torment. Maybe a resentment that you have not been able to get over. Maybe some kind of hidden bitterness which accompanies so many things in this life. Maybe some kind of disaster. You then think that this is the end, but this is not so. All of this is to be your channel for grace. God must allow so many wounds, so many hard moments, so that you feel weak. And through this, you are open to grace. When you feel very painfully touched, remember that this is a blessed pain, which makes room for grace to penetrate your armor of maturity and self-righteousness. All of this is a chance for you to deepen your faith. Your weakness through faith lets the might of God dwell in you. God, when coming closer to you, must make you weaker so that you will need him, so that as your faith and trust in him increases, you will seek support from him. You have to be humbled, for you are too great, and wounding humbles. God getting closer to man weakens him. He does just the opposite of what we would expect. So let me sum up a few things from tonight, and then I just want to throw a series of questions for us to jot down. And as I throw them out, I'm just going to suggest that you let these linger for a while. I know I'm letting them linger for me. These are not fill-in-the-blank, true-false questions. These are essays, okay? And blue books will be passed out shortly to be collected only by the Lord Jesus. So let's try to sum up some of this tonight. So we're reminded again, first and foremost, always what faith is. Faith is God's work in me to which I respond. That response that God is looking for, far be it from simply some recitation of some pious words, is adhering to Jesus, the submission of my intellect and my will to him, who is my Lord, the one who has demonstrated beyond measure and beyond refute his love for me. No one has proven to me his love like he has proven his love. No one has shown himself trustworthy like he has shown himself trustworthy. No one is steadfast like he is steadfast. Therefore, what he's looking for from me is surrender. And that surrender happens in prayer, or it should happen in prayer. Unfortunately, though, we resist with all our might, thanks to our pride and our ego and our desire to be the center of our lives. But so long as I am the center of my life, I have no peace, because there's always lurking the fear that circumstances can change and the things in which I trust might not prove to be that solid. And so in his extraordinary mercy, he sends me storms to shake me and to shake my trust in things that cannot save me and to lead me to turn to him who alone can save me, who is faithful, who can be trusted always with everything all the time. So here's some questions to jot down. What do I do when I pray? Do I recite words or do I pray? Do I experience prayer as a struggle? I don't mean by that, do I find it hard to pray? I mean, when I pray, do I experience it as wrestling with God? And if not, maybe I'm just reciting words, or we will fit you for your halo on the way out. We've already given out one today, so we are out. In what do I place my hope? I mean, really, what do you place your hope in? Money? Your health? Your spouse? Your friends? Your job? Your accomplishments? Your strengths? Where is my hope? Am I right now clinging to Jesus and something else? Or am I just clinging to Jesus? Am I afraid of anything? If so, what is it? And why? And don't let yourself get away with, I don't know. That's really important. It's crucial for you and I to identify what we're afraid of. The evil one loves to work in shadows. He loves to work in darkness. Don't let him stay in darkness. Name what you're afraid of. The Lord already knows it anyway. He wants us to know it. What am I afraid of? Why am I afraid of that? Do I know God as my Father? Do I know him as the Lord and lover of my soul? And if not, beg the Holy Spirit to heal that. That's what God wants to do. That's why he dwells in you and in me. That's what the Holy Spirit cries out within me, Abba. What's Abba? Father. He reveals to me who God is, my identity as his child, as his son, your identity as his daughter. Do you know him as your father? Not because someone said that to you, but because you're convicted of that in the way that only God can convict you of that. What is keeping me from surrendering to him? What am I willing to do to live in unshakable peace? There's a great image from C.S. Lewis from the Chronicles of Narnia. I forget which book, where C.S. Lewis is, you know, this great convert from atheism to Christianity, probably the most well-read author of the 20th century. Tremendous lecturer, wrote all sorts of books, which really changed lots of people's lives. They had a big impact on my life, I know. And then he wrote these children's stories, the Chronicles of Narnia, the Lion, the Witch, and the Wardrobe, and whatnot, three or four of which have been made into movies right now. So it's this other world, for those of you who don't know the stories, Lewis creates, into which these children kind of trip and find their way into. And in this other world, there is this Christ-like figure who's known as Aslan. He's this giant lion. And so some of the children in one of the books, one of the girls in particular, she's lost one day. And as she's lost, she just becomes thirsty as all get out. So she starts looking for a river. She can't find anything. Finally, she sees this stream and she just runs to it. And as soon as she gets within reach of the stream, she sees on the other side of the lion is Aslan, this massive lion. And so she just freezes. And he says, "What's wrong? Aren't you thirsty?" And she says, "I'm dying of thirst." And he says, "Well, then come." And she looks at Aslan and says, "Are you safe?" And he says, "I have devoured kings and kingdoms, nations and empires." And she says, "Oh my." And she begins to walk away. And as she walks away, Aslan looks at her and says, "Where are you going?" And she says, "I'm going to go try to find another stream." And Aslan says to her, "There aren't any other streams. What are you willing to do for unshakable peace? There's nowhere else to go. That's the point. Am I accepting right now of God's will in my life? Am I at 8:02 in this social hall accepting of his will? Am I sincerely eager to do his will, whatever it might be? What do I really want? Where do I really hurt? And do I honestly want to be well?" Jesus says that to a man in the gospel who had been sick for 38 years, and he knew it. Sounds like such an asinine question to ask to somebody, doesn't it? There's a guy who can't move. "Do you really want to be well?" "Of course I do." "Whoa, wait a minute. Let me think about that. Because, you know, this has been a really convenient excuse for why I am the way I am. This has allowed for a lot of justification for a lot of my faults. This explains much about me. This thing, whatever it is, has become my best friend." I'm working with somebody right now whose best friend for many years has been hatred, resentment, and bitterness. And they know it. And at one and the same time, they are trying to get rid of it, and they just can't part with it. If the Lord takes it, they don't know how they're going to live. It has defined them for so long. How will I live with this not in my life? So it's not as asinine a question as it really sounds. It's a really annoying question. Will you let me take your crutch from you? That's what Jesus is asking. Do you believe that I can do it? I want you to join with me by either closing your eyes or fixing your eyes on the crucifix, whatever it is that most helps you to pray. Father, I abandon myself into your hands. Do with me what you will. For whatever you may do, I thank you. I am ready for all. I accept all. Let only your will be done in me. As in all your creatures, I wish no more than this, O Lord. Into your hands I commend my soul. I offer it to you with all the love of my heart, for I love you, my God, and so need to give myself, to surrender myself into your hands without reserve and with boundless confidence, for you are my Father. In the name of the Father, and of the Son, and of the Holy Spirit. Amen. Amen. a quick thing before we take some questions. If the Lord is like doing this right now, that question, son or daughter, is to you, then don't leave without going up and talking with him. In fact, if that's the case right now, go now. Really, go now. Waste time with him. Get there in front of him and just let him talk to you. Certainly make time in the days ahead to go to those things which the Lord might be triggering in your own spirit right now. Mindful that the Lord wants us well. That's his desire for us. I want you to be well, put back together, healed, restored, fixed, starting with my will. We often think that means starting with our body, but it doesn't. It means starting with my will. You're going to get a new body. Relax. Okay? It's going to fall apart. Relax. But then you're going to get a new one. You don't get a new will. You get the same will you have now. It's got to change one way or another. The only way for it to change is for me to cooperate and to let him change it. So that's the work we got to do right now. Not exactly a talk that lends itself to lots of questions, maybe. But if you have any, we got a mic up there, so I'm going to ask you if you do have one to use it. Does this resonate with you? It's a really hard talk to give, I got to tell you that. Because my will is not with his. Not on everything. I'm not a saint, you know? Aspire to be one, but I'm not. So I have less than stellar answers for pretty much every one of the questions. That's why I ask those questions. It's dangerous to be professionally religious. I mean that, in all honesty, it's very dangerous. I could give a talk out of my back pocket, but that does not do anybody any good, and least of all me. I have great sympathy for the Pharisees. Yeah.
1: I wanted to know, is it ever possible that you might need more than just prayer, like maybe somebody actually praying over you to get past a blockage, for lack of a better word?
0: Good question. Perhaps would be the safest answer. I mean, so it becomes really specific for the situation and whatnot. Certainly praying for one another is something that we should all be doing. Regularly praying that the Lord would give to us as his body the grace to submit to his will. So we should all be regularly carrying each other to him. There are some people who respond very well to being prayed with by others, whether that's the laying on of hands or whatnot. There are other people who have an allergic reaction to that. I don't want to say it's necessarily a temperament thing. It's more than that. You know, the fact that the sacramental system within the church is actually good evidence of that. You know, so when somebody is sick in a particular way, not necessarily danger of dying, but they're going in for surgery or they're in a precarious situation, they should be anointed. Certainly asking for prayers of others to help them in a time of great need. So that would at least be one pretty safe situation in which everybody would be recommended to have another pray with them. When I anoint people, I routinely have others, at least the people, if family brought that person to me, I would have them join with me in praying for the person. But you shouldn't necessarily feel bad if you don't like people to pray over you. I would be very picky with who I let pray over me. I mean, very picky. I wouldn't encourage people to just throw themselves out there and say, hey, go ahead, why don't you pray for me? I mean, pray over me. Pray for me by all means, but does that help or make it worse? Yeah, that's kind of what I figured. Yeah. So talk to me later. You don't want to go to the mic. I'll repeat. Go ahead. So is unshakable peace truly attainable? Absolutely. You know, I find extreme examples to be very helpful. So the most extreme example that I know is Maximilian Kolbe. So Maximilian Kolbe, Franciscan priest, Polish, unbelievable man. He was something like the Fulton Sheen of Poland in the 20s, 30s, and 40s. Arrested, sent to Auschwitz, lives in Auschwitz. You know, many of us are familiar with the Holocaust and the horrors that were done to our Jewish brothers and sisters. Unfortunately, not so many people are aware of the horrors that were done to the other 6 million people who lived, or rather didn't survive, the Nazi juggernaut. So Hitler's regime kills 12 million people, 6 of which are Jews, and then the other 6 is this motley collection of people. And after Jews in Auschwitz, those who were most fiercely targeted were priests. What they did to Kolbe is unutterable. I'm not talking about how he died. I mean how they tormented him. What they did to him, I wouldn't be able to say out loud. And yet here's a man who, in the middle of this hellhole, and it is, many of us in this room have been there, I've been there twice, somehow has the wherewithal to conduct himself with extraordinary charity, remarkable peace, can take the place of another man who is condemned to die, not by, you know, being shot in the head, a nice, clean, painless death, or quick death, but by being placed in a starvation bunker and dying from dehydration in a place under the ground with no air and no water. And not only is he down there, but he's leading the people in singing hymns, which so annoys the Nazis that they kill him with acid. So, unshakable peace. Point being, if you can have that kind of peace in Auschwitz, I think what's on your plate and mine is probably handleable. We should be able to do this. The church gives us the saints, and it gives us the martyrs especially. You know, many of us read the Magnificat. If you don't use the Magnificat, I'd really highly encourage it. Not only because it gives you a great access to the daily readings, but the reflections afterward, and then what they call the saints for today. God forgive me, but I don't even read the saint if it's not a martyr. That was way too revealing, but I don't. I just don't waste time. You know, God bless them. I love them. Hope they're praying for me. They probably stop now. But I read the martyrs, and I read the martyrs because it's just a constant reminder to me of what God's grace enables people to do. So you read some of these Korean martyrs or the Japanese martyrs and some of the things that they were forced to endure, and I just think, oh my gosh, what in the world is wrong with me? What's my problem? What am I complaining about? And then you ask, okay, so if the Lord gives them that grace to smile and to pray for those who are doing what they're doing to them, then I must have the same kind of grace available to me for the things that are on my plate. It's just a question of my not wanting it. That's the key. We have to want it. I have to steer my will towards him. This is not a pipe dream. This is not some little Cupid doll waiting at the end for us. This is attainable by God's grace and our cooperation with his grace now. You can have this. You can have it now, actually. Like now, tonight, before you go to bed. Really. I mean, you really can. God can do that. It's probably as good a note as any to end on. So remember, the Lord is upstairs. Pay him a visit if you got time. Whenever we go to anything, and you know, hopefully we go expecting the Lord to say something to us, whether it's through someone who's talking or whether it's just the Spirit speaking in the way that only the Spirit can speak. Wherever it is that we experience the Lord speaking to us tonight, take that and go with it. Just kind of milk it for all you can. Hold on to it. Bring it to the Lord in prayer. If there's a spot that's raw that he hit, bring it to him. And then we're going to come back together for the third of the prayer series next week. I just want to encourage people to really kind of run through the threshold that is this door, to expect God to do remarkable things in our lives in this year. I'm convinced that Bridget Smith's funeral today, on the day before the Year of Faith, especially for our youth, is going to be an event the significance of which this parish has never seen, to really bring transformation into the lives of youth, that by her prayers, our kids will really have a desire to know Jesus and an openness to let him into their lives. But I think for the church as a whole, it's safe to say that because the Holy Father has called for this, that we can anticipate remarkable things. That simple prayer of just, Lord, I believe, help my lack of faith. Help me to grow in faith. Help me to know what you've done for me. And help me to respond as I should. Just talk. Just stop saying the prayers and just start talking like you talk to your best friend. We'll get together when this is all done after we walk through all these weeks, and we'll tell stories of what it is that the Holy Spirit has done in our lives. And there will be many. Trust God for that. Okay, the Lord be with you. May Almighty God bless you, the Father and the Son and the Holy Spirit. God bless everybody.
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0: I think I just found myself believing that I didn't need God. 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
8: This is Bishop William Walterscheid, Auxiliary Bishop in the Diocese of Pittsburgh. What are the benefits of confessing our sins? First of all, we receive forgiveness because in confession, we come to Jesus himself. 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
10: This is your KLOJ weather forecast for Manhattan, Kansas. Today, sunny, high near 84 degrees, light south wind increasing to 5 to 10 miles per hour. Tonight, partly cloudy, low around 60 degrees, south wind 5 to 10 miles per hour. Memorial Day, sunny, high 86 degrees, light southeast wind becoming south 5 to 10 miles per hour.
11: The current temperature, 63 degrees.
12: Hello and welcome to Catholic Bites 60 Seconds. This is Father Conrad Murphy of the Archdiocese of Washington, and today I'll be discussing dryness in prayer. Now, oftentimes when we go to prayer, it can feel really good and peaceful. We feel like we're communing with God and that He's explaining things to our hearts. But many, many times when we pray, we don't feel anything at all, or we feel distracted, or we feel down, and this is what we would call dryness. And this doesn't mean we're praying badly, or we're praying wrong, or something like that. It's easy for us to love our parents if they give us toys. It's harder when they make us eat our Brussels sprouts. God sometimes allows us to have dryness in prayer so that we can love Him just because He's good and He cares for us, not because He gives us good feelings. And so we should enjoy those periods of dryness in prayer in a special way. We should use them as an opportunity to love God above all else. This has been an end to my 60 Seconds. We'll catch you next time on Catholic Bites 60 Seconds.
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14: Two men were sitting next to one another on an airplane. 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The other man said, "Reverend, I keep my religion simple. Jesus loves me, this I know, for the Bible tells me so." The preacher then asked the other man what he did for a living, and he replied that he was an astronomer. The preacher smiled and said, "I like to keep my astronomy simple, too. Twinkle, twinkle, little star." 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
11: The current temperature, 62 degrees.

On this Memorial Day, let's begin with a prayer for our soldiers who have died in service to our country. In the name of the Father, and the Son, and the Holy Spirit, amen. God of power and mercy, you destroy war and put down earthly pride. Banish violence from our midst and wipe away our tears, that we may all deserve to be called your sons and daughters. Keep in your mercy those men and women who have died in the cause of freedom, and bring them safely into your kingdom of justice and peace. We ask this through Jesus Christ our Lord. Amen. Lord God, Almighty Father, Creator of mankind and Author of peace, we are ever mindful of the cost paid for the liberty we possess. We ask you to bless the members of our armed forces. Give them courage, hope, and strength. May they ever experience your firm support, gentle love, and compassionate healing. Be their power and protector, leading them from darkness to light. To you be all glory, honor, and praise, now and forever. Amen.

0: Good morning and welcome to this special edition of the Sunrise Morning Show. I'm Anna Mitchell, and alongside Matt Swaim, we're going to commemorate this Memorial Day by taking the next hour to honor the bravery and the sacrifices of Catholic military chaplains, priests who have served our brave men and women in uniform. Some of those priests died on the battlefield. Others went on to continue their priestly ministry after the wars in which they served. In this hour, we'll first hear about the history of military chaplaincy in the U.S., and then remember the stories of Father Joseph O'Callaghan, Father James Sheeran, Father Ignatius Maternowski, and Father Fabian Flynn. Hope you can stick around and enjoy the next hour ahead. We'll jump in and get started right now at 2 minutes past the hour. Joining us now on the Sunrise Morning Show is Dr. Matthew Bunsen with EWTN News and the National Catholic Register and Catholic Distance University. Dr. Bunsen, good morning.
1: Always good to be with you. Good morning.
0: It is always good to have you, and I'm excited to be talking to you today about the history of Catholic military chaplaincy, particularly in the United States. But before we get to the U.S. history part of it, let's look at the history of Christendom in general. I mean, what are the origins of chaplaincy in the military?
1: Well, the best way to say it is that whenever we have had Christian soldiers, and describe it that way right up until the Protestant Reform or Protestant Revolt, there was always going to be the need for Christian soldiers to have spiritual care in battle. And one of the ways you can think about it is to look at the Bayeux Tapestry. Bishop Odo of Bayeux, who was a relative of William the Conqueror, rode into battle with the army of the Normans that was invading England in 1066 that led to the Battle of Hastings. And he wanted to be a formidable presence, not just in warfare. He actually did take part in the battle, but he carried a club rather than a sword because there was a prohibition against that. You can imagine this rather large bishop on a horse wielding a club into the Battle of Hastings. But the point of it was also to provide for them the spiritual care that they need, because as anyone who studies warfare or knows the life of the soldier, it is violent, it can be brutal, and there is, especially in previous centuries, such a high risk of loss of life and of slipping into the kind of despair that the battlefield, especially in the brutality of medieval warfare, would bring. So priests would accompany on the Crusades and elsewhere the soldiers, the knights who rode into battle. And then, of course, you had the military chivalric orders that were the kind of mixture of the priest and the knight. And they, too, provided as much care for the soldiers, the knights, the footmen as possible.
0: So let's move into U.S. history here. The Continental Congress officially formed the Continental Army in June of 1775. When did the chaplaincy program begin? I mean, I know it had Protestant origins.
1: Yes. Well, in July of 1775, the Congress actually authorized American chaplains to serve in the colonial militia and to serve as chaplains in the Army with the pay. I think they had the rank of a captain. So right from the start, they recognized that chaplains were needed. So one of the things that they did was they held services on Sunday. They helped pray with soldiers. And then they provided comfort and aid to those who were wounded and dying. Now, we can say that we have chaplains, but to be a Catholic chaplain was something else entirely. If you look at 1779, John Paul Jones actually asked for a Catholic priest to serve aboard his ship, the Bonhomme Richard, because he had a lot of French sailors, and they were Catholics. But no one was actually in a big hurry to fulfill his request. And so you never really saw Catholic chaplains in any significant form, certainly in the American Revolution, partly because there just weren't that many priests in the 13 colonies to begin with.
0: Sure.
1: I mean, I think there were at one point, I think, about 20 priests for about 20,000 Catholics, but you're still talking about a population of 2 million stretching millions of miles. So asking a priest to be dedicated in that sense was a challenge. So the way they worked it was to use priests who were available as sort of in the general population And then we had the arrival of the French, which led to a number of priests from the French army who could provide the chaplaincy that was desperately needed by the Catholics who were serving in the Continental Army.
0: So when did Catholic priests start officially becoming military chaplains in the United States? When do we see that happen?
1: Well, the first Navy officer to be serving sort of in an official capacity was, he's a Jesuit actually, Adam Marshall, who was on board the North Carolina. He was commissioned, I think, in 1824 and then died just the next year. So what's notable about that is that he held the title of schoolmaster rather than a formal chaplain. But he is generally accepted as the first priest commissioned to serve in the armed forces of the United States.
0: What about in battle?
1: Well, what we're seeing with that is the Civil War. That, in many ways, became something of a turning point. But if we want to really think about the moment that I think everyone, certainly in the U.S. government, recognized that they had a serious problem on their hands in terms of Catholic chaplains, was the Mexican-American War. Because you had this phenomenon of a lot of Catholics serving in the U.S. Army who had to cross over the enemy lines to go to Mass. And they would receive the sacraments from Mexican priests.
0: Wow.
1: And in some cases, they would be charged with the dereliction of duty or even desertion for crossing the lines. And there were two priests who actually served as sort of army chaplains in that capacity, but they were still recognized as civilian government employees. One of them, by the name of Father Ray, was actually killed in Mexico during the fighting.
0: And that actually leads me to where I want to go with this, looking at just the general history of Catholic chaplaincy in the United States military. I mean, can you give us an indication of the bravery of these priests through the decades?
1: To say that these were heroes is to do something. There's no way that we can actually describe what they did for the soldiers. And the names, the list of names alone is a virtual who's who of heroism. I mean, I know you can think of some right off the top of your head. I'm thinking of Capodanno and Capon. I mean, the list is so extensive. Plus, the seven who died in the war of Vietnam alone, I think, tells you just how many there were and how brave they were in service. Now, from a personal standpoint, my own father, who was Jewish by background, was told when he joined the army that if you have a serious spiritual or personal problem, all the other chaplains are fine, but go to the Catholics. In part because they were serious figures within the U.S. military. And they were the ones who seemed to have the best understanding of the spiritual state of people. And it was that encounter with the U.S. Catholic chaplains on my dad's side, including his experience in Dachau, where he was with the first of the very medical troops who went into the concentration camp. He was so moved by that experience and the heroism that he saw of these chaplains going out into the field, the battlefield, and giving last rites under fire to soldiers, that he converted in 1948.
0: I mean, it is just incredible to think about that. Not just your father's story, obviously, but these men are not armed, correct? When they're going out into battle with these other soldiers.
1: That's absolutely right. And they had a cross on their helmet, and it was generally recognized, certainly in the European campaign, that if you were fighting, say, the Waffen-SS, which was the fierce fanatical army of Adolf Hitler, the fighting side of the SS and the Gestapo, that snipers took great delight in focusing on always looking through their scopes for that cross. And they would shoot at it, in part because they recognize the significance of chaplains. And if you can kill a chaplain, you can go some way in demoralizing people, but also depriving suffering soldiers of consolation.
0: Wow. We're going to leave it there. We need to take a break right now. And we're going to come back, Dr. Bunsen, and talk about one specific heroic Catholic chaplain named Father Joseph O'Callaghan. So we'll be right back with Dr. Matthew Bunsen here on this special Memorial Day edition of the Sunrise Morning Show. Stick around.
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0: It's a special Memorial Day edition of the Sunrise Morning Show, and we're focusing on the lives and heroism of Catholic chaplains in the history of the U.S. military. And we're back now with Dr. Matthew Bunsen of EWTN, the National Catholic Register, Catholic Distance University. We're going to be talking about the life of Father Joseph O'Callaghan. Now, Dr. Bunsen, to start us off, why is he a significant figure in the history of Catholic chaplains in the U.S.?
1: Well, he was the first recipient of the Congressional Medal of Honor, I believe, as a chaplain. He was also one of the greatest heroes of almost the whole of World War II. Setting aside the fact that he was a chaplain, what he did on the USS Franklin earned him a place of legend in the U.S. Navy.
0: Yeah, absolutely. So he was born in 1905, ordained a Jesuit priest in 1934, and eventually entered the Naval Reserve Chaplains Corps in 1940 and had, you know, several assignments before his assignment to the USS Franklin. Now, tell us about this aircraft carrier and its mission in World War II.
1: Well, we actually have to jump back a little bit first because first he was a great mathematician. So he was studying mathematics, philosophy, and physics at Boston College.
0: So he was smart.
1: He was really smart. And then he was already the head of the mathematics department at Holy Cross before he enlisted. The other thing that I love is, well, two things. One is he joined before Pearl Harbor. So yeah. Let's stipulate that, because he wanted to be somebody who could help out somehow in what he knew was going to be a terrible time for everyone. But the other part was that he was, I think, in his mid-30s, maybe 36 when he joined, but he suffered from severe claustrophobia and couldn't see very well. So naturally, they put him on ships. And those ships aren't probably... this is more, yeah, not where you want to go. And yet he did. And then he took part as a chaplain in a couple of operations on the European side first, including what are called the torch landings, which part of the U.S. involvement into Africa, and then we worked our way into Italy prior to the Normandy invasion. And then he gets shipped off to the aircraft carrier of the USS Franklin. Now, when he arrived, this is in March of 1945. That's significant because we're moving toward the tail end of the war. Now, we had a lot of fighting in the Pacific theater against Japan ahead of us, but we were already pushing toward Japan by that point. That's important because the Japanese were desperately trying to stop the U.S. advance across the Pacific, and that meant wave after wave of plane dropping bomb after bomb. And that's where the moment that really changed everyone's lives on board the Franklin took place.
0: The ship would be attacked by Japanese forces on Father's Onomastico, the Feast of St. Joseph. Tell us what happened to the USS Franklin on March 19th, 1945.
1: Well, very famously, it was right after dawn, plane dropped two bombs onto the Franklin. One went through the flight deck, then exploded on the hangar deck, killing hundreds of sailors. The ship itself then, because of the size of that explosion, caused everyone to be tossed, and the ship itself then was in danger of listing. What needed to happen then, there were two things. One, as a chaplain, he recognized the enormity of the suffering that was happening on the deck, on the flight deck. Flames were everywhere. Sailors were dead. They were dying. But then there was the risk of fire. And what can happen there is that if the munitions went off, the entire aircraft carrier might have blown up. And certainly, as the explosions were taking place, even greater loss of life was at risk now. So he did two things. He immediately began running to provide care and last rites and anything else that was needed on the part of the sailors. But then he also began organizing crews in order to save the ship, quite literally. So you had the need to get shells moved out of turrets that were on fire, meaning you're carrying live ammunition, bombs, and shells through a flaming a maelstrom of fire. In order to save everyone. So that's, picture that in your mind. So one of the things that he did was to do like a chain gang of getting the munitions out of the turrets, knowing full well that because of the heat and everything else, some of them could have gone off. And, you know, you're familiar with the phrase, praise the Lord and pass the ammunition.
0: Yes.
1: This was literally what they were doing.
0: Have you read the Medal of Honor citation for Father Joseph O'Callaghan?
1: I have. And I can actually quote a little bit of the citation. It says, Lieutenant Commander O'Callaghan groped his way through smoke-filled corridors to the open flight deck and into the midst of violently exploding bombshells, rockets, and other armament, with the ship rocked by incessant explosions, with debris and fragments raining down and fires raging in ever-increasing fury. He ministered to the wounded and dying, comforting and encouraging men of all faiths. He organized and led firefighting crews into the blazing inferno on the flight deck. He directed the jettisoning of live ammunition and the flooding of the magazine. That's just one small part of this whole citation.
0: And he actually, he wrote a book about his experience on the Franklin, right? What did he have to say about it?
1: Well, it was, understated, as one would expect. He, I think, was much more focused on the heroism of the young men that he was caring for. And that was sort of my takeaway from this. Hmm. But what I love about his story is that at the end of all of this, he just went back to Holy Cross and became head of the mathematics department again.
0: It's such an incredible story of heroism. And I mean, obviously, other priests since Father O'Callaghan, other chaplains, have received the Medal of Honor. But how significant was it for him to be the first?
1: I think it was in an era in which we still had really severe anti-Catholicism. This recognition of heroism, that it cuts across all religions, which is certainly true, but to recognize here the work of a Catholic chaplain who did two things. He was a hero, a military hero, but he was also somebody who was so deeply concerned about the spiritual, eternal welfare of the young men that he was serving on board the Franklin and on board all the other ships, that the two really go beautifully together. And those who believe, those who are filled with faith, can accomplish the most amazing things. And that's what he did, and that's what chaplains have been doing for centuries.
0: I think a beautiful place to end the conversation. We've been talking to Dr. Matthew Bunsen with EWTN and the National Catholic Register. Also, find him at cdu.edu. Dr. Bunsen, thank you so much for joining us.
1: A joy to be with you. Let's keep our chaplains in our prayers.
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8: Welcome to a multinational Monday of 320 Forum, and a special welcome to our guest co-host, Sarah Machino, who is subbing for Joey this week. Our saint of the day is Saint Bede the Venerable. His writings were filled with such faith and learning that even while he was still alive, a church council ordered them to be read publicly in the churches. At an early age, Bede was entrusted to the care of the abbot of a monastery. The happy combination of genius and the instruction of scholarly, saintly monks produced a saint and an extraordinary scholar, perhaps the most outstanding one of his day. He was deeply versed in all the sciences of his times, natural philosophy, the philosophical principles of Aristotle, astronomy, arithmetic, grammar, ecclesiastical history, the lives of the saints, and especially Holy Scripture. From the time of his ordination to the priesthood at 30 till his death, Bede the Venerable was ever occupied with learning, writing, and teaching. He composed 45 of his own books, including 30 commentaries on books of the Bible, and copied many more. Although eagerly sought by kings and other

0: one transitional deacon, one brother, and two seminarians. They will be based out of Manhattan, but traveling across the country, leading retreats in spiritual direction. You will also see them helping out at St. Isidore's and throughout the diocese. They will be striving to lead souls toward a deeper love of Christ and a stronger knowledge and practice of the faith.
1: Speaking of Koryezu, Deacon Benjamin King with the Koryezu Apostolate and Deacon Luke Friess with the Salina Diocese will be ordained to the priesthood on the Solemnity of the Sacred Heart of Jesus, Friday, June 12th at 2 p.m., Sacred Heart Cathedral. All are welcome to attend. Well, we must take a break, but we'll be back with our interview with K-State May graduate and Cairo member Sam Green, who has started a seminary application process.
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1: We are back with our interview with computer engineering major Sam Green, who has been going through interviews to enter seminary for the Dominican Order of Priests. I'd gone to Medjugorje, where they'd had these Marian apparitions. I've been there a couple of times. And one of the things they just really hammered on everybody there was, you've got to pray for the priests. You guys have no idea how much spiritual warfare there is, and especially on the priests. And you just need to be praying for the priests all the time. And you said something earlier as far as experiencing a little bit of that. I didn't know if you wanted to talk a little bit more about that.
3: Yeah, there's definitely some parts I probably won't go too deep into, but there's definitely moments where it definitely felt like an attack. We'll put it that way. Like, first thing you do is like cling to the rosary and just like start praying, like, Mary, help. And it calms down from that. But just other smaller things that I've noticed and going on, just like, there's definitely part of my history that I've been in a motorcycle group. It would have been last year and a half of high school. Some of them definitely were not the best influence for me, but there's parts of that will come up and just try to distract me from, you know, God or whatever else that I've done or been a part of in the past.
1: And then do you, is there anything in particular that you just really, really appreciate about what the priests mean to everybody? I mean, for me personally, it really wasn't until I started reading the Bible and I understood a little bit more as far as what the priests, the history of the priests and what they were able to do for the Israelites. And so is there any one thing that you really appreciate about what the priests are able to do?
3: I got it with two, just again, all great, but Mass and confessions. Just Mass, I think very obvious reasons of just you get to receive God in the fullest sense and participate in his sacrifice in such a beautiful way. Then confessions is just that was very helpful for me in coming back into the church, and God's given me an immense amount of grace during confessions. And so it's just a very beautiful way to really free yourself from the guilt of your sins.
1: Well, our time is up. But join us again tomorrow for more of our interview with Sam Green on his faith life and the factors leading to his decision to enter the seminary. For Sarah Machino and me, Brad Fagan, thank you, and may God bless you richly.
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0: out in this book, a couple of the other chaplains, had particular ministries to deserters who were then condemned to die, or similar kinds of things, you know, court martial and stuff like that. So you do get a real sense that, yeah, the priests were involved in every aspect of the really the messiness of war, if you want to call it that. And so, yeah, I think it's there's some tremendous stories here kind of within the overarching story that again, have never been made known to anyone. So this Soldiers of the Cross manuscript basically sat in the University of Notre Dame archives for over 100 years without anyone really touching it.
1: Yeah, you know, as you're reading through this stuff, you kind of wonder, you know, what do you leave in, what do you leave out? Because some of the little details along the way kind of paint more of a picture than the actual kind of, you know, battlefield movements and data. I mean, some of those little, you know, almost side comments kind of give you a picture of the scope of the reality of the Civil War. I mean, it's impossible for those of us living, you know, in the 21st century to think that this was war happening in people's backyards and neighborhoods.
0: Right. Yeah, that's one of the things that, you know, we, of course, have quite a bit of a distance from the war itself. But to think that this was the only really major, at least fratricidal conflict, you know, north versus south, that occurred in our land, and to think that the number of families that impacted, you have huge numbers of people that lose a husband, a father, and usually they don't even get a chance to actually have a burial or anything. You know, obviously these are mass graves on battlefields in many cases, and so just a huge impact on our country. And as we know, really, in some ways, it even reverberates to today. I mean, certainly it did in the era of Reconstruction, but then just what has been wrought by the war kind of continues.
1: Yeah, I'm looking to see, you know, through your book, and you have several chaplains that you kind of, you know, look at in greater depth. But it's amazing to me how much information is available on each one. Father Sheeran alone, you've got what, like 4 or 5 chapters?
0: Yeah, so it's a really significant. He's probably, he and Father Jeremiah Tracy, who was a Union chaplain attached to General Rosecrans, the brother of our first auxiliary bishop here in Cincinnati. Those are the two, Father Sheeran in the south and Father Tracy in the north, that probably get the most play. And it really was a question for the author of Soldiers of the Cross, David Power Cunningham, really what he had access to. So he began to compile this work right after the war ended, and he actually asked for kind of testimonial letters from significant generals and from other high-ranking people about the role of Catholic priests and sister nurses in the war. And so he began compiling those even by the latter half of the 1860s, and was writing to all kinds of different religious communities for information, and he was not completely successful in getting a lot of high-quality responses. Some of the women religious communities basically wrote back and told him, more or less, you know, we didn't do this for notoriety or fame, and so we're not going to share what we did, kind of thing. And those that did share their stories, they only used abbreviations in many cases, so in terms of the name. So it might be just Sister M.P. did this, you know, had this experience. And so there was a real concern, I think, with, you know, that's not why we serve. That's not why we minister, you know, for any kind of notoriety or public acknowledgement. And so he did run into that situation. Now, with Father Sheeran, we were lucky because he had been given access to a diary of Father Sheeran's, a rather lengthy one that he wrote during the war. So that was actually published separately and subsequently. So we were able to kind of use that, at least for the few Sheeran chapters, as kind of a cross, you know, check, you know, to make sure that our information, you know, was correct. And if there was a question of a word or something like that, a lot of times we could see how it had been rendered in the original manuscript.
1: Well, it's fascinating. The book is called Soldiers of the Cross, the Authoritative Text, The Heroism of Catholic Chaplains and Sisters in the American Civil War. We've been talking with Father David Endres, one of the editors. Thank you so much for joining us and shedding a little light on this dark period of American history and an aspect of it that not a lot of us really know that much about. Thank you so much, Father. Have a happy Memorial Day, and we'll talk to you again soon.
0: Thanks, Matt. God bless.
2: 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We'll be right back. It's 35 minutes past the hour.
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6: As I gaze on the image of your Sacred Heart, O Lord, you show me what a truly loving heart is. The crown of thorns wrapped around your heart shows me that a loving heart is a heart that suffers. It suffers because it is compassionate. It does not turn away from others' pain and loss, but allows itself to feel with the other. And feeling it moves the loving heart to help alleviate that pain, if possible. If not, to help bear it. A loving heart suffers because it is vulnerable to those it loves. It knows that those it loves are imperfect and fickle and weak, and will hurt it, even if unintentionally. The cross above your Sacred Heart reminds us that a loving heart is willing even to die for those it loves, to put itself aside, to be willing and able to lose for the other's gain. For Sacred Heart Radio, this is Father Steph Bandkepper.
5: You're listening to a special Memorial Day edition of the Sunrise Morning Show, and I'm happy to welcome to the program now Joe Hamilton, Director of Mission Advancement for the Franciscan Friars Conventual. Joe, good morning.
7: Good morning, Anna.
5: So we're going to be talking about Conventual Franciscan Father Ignatius Maternowski. He was the only chaplain to be killed in action during the D-Day invasion of Normandy. Now, before we get to that story, though, Joe, let's talk about his life before the priesthood. Can you tell us about his childhood, and how did he come to discover his vocation as a Franciscan?
7: Father Ignatius went to a Franciscan parish and then went to a Franciscan high school, St. Francis in Apple Springs, New York, outside Buffalo. And I think it was through the tutelage of the Franciscans and formation from childhood, honestly, up through his early adulthood. And like many friars, found his vocation there.
5: So he eventually enters as a conventual Franciscan, is ordained as a priest. What was the focus of his ministry before he volunteered to be a military chaplain?
7: He had been in a parish right away and then was quickly identified as a great preacher. And so the Franciscans have always had one of their charisms is itinerant preaching. And so the conventual Franciscans long had a mission band, and they were based at our headquarters in Ellicott City, Maryland. So that's where he was when the war broke out, and he felt called to accompany our men going into war. So he, at that point, volunteered for the Army and became a paratrooper with the 82nd Airborne.
5: Wow, the 82nd Airborne. So can you tell us a little bit about his ministry to them?
7: Well, I mean, to the extent that he was a military chaplain, he would have provided pastoral care. Certainly, they celebrated Mass on June 5th, the evening. You know, they jump on the wee hours of June 6th, 1944, and in the late hours of June 5th, they had their final Mass. And then when they land, helping the medics care for the wounded in whatever capacity he could.
5: So he grants general absolution to the soldiers that he was ministering to, celebrates that final Mass on June 5th, as you say. And then comes the D-Day invasion. Now, you mentioned he was helping the medics. What was his particular story on the battlefield on that longest day?
7: We don't exactly know some of the details, but we do know that one of the things that happened in D-Day on the what's called the bridgehead over inland where the paratroopers dropped is gliders were flown in. And because of the defenses there were in the fields, a lot of the gliders were harmed, and the glider, all the men were wounded or killed. So there were a great many casualties, greater casualties than we obviously wanted. And so he was caring for the wounded. And in the town where they were, they created an aid station in a local grocer, and it was filling up. And so Father Ignatius decided to, at great risk to himself, cross enemy lines, as it were, and go across the village to meet with his German counterpart and see if they could somehow combine aid stations, because they were simply so many wounded. So that was one of the key parts of his story that we do know from witnesses, was that role he played in trying to broker some common care.
5: And so, as I said at the beginning of our conversation, he is the only military chaplain to be killed in action on that day, June 6, 1944. How did he die?
7: Well, in that moment, when he goes to find his German counterpart, finds him, and actually brings back a German major who observed where they were keeping everyone, and they go back together. All of this is happening, and no one's being harmed. After he walks the German back, and then he himself is returning back to the aid station. He's shot in the back by a sniper from the other side somewhere. And that's how he dies. And he's left in the road for 3 days. They wouldn't let anyone, you know, as anyone tried to remove his body, they were, you know, fired upon. So it's not until reinforcements come and the village is definitively taken that the bodies can be removed from the roadway, including his.
5: And there is a memorial for Father Ignatius Modernowski in this particular village, correct?
7: That's correct.
5: So how do they remember him?
7: Extraordinarily fondly, in fact. The French in Normandy are extremely grateful for the role the Americans, Canadians, and the British played in liberating France, and particularly there in those villages where the U.S. paratroopers landed, based in Sainte-Marie-Église. There's enormous gratitude. So there are many monuments to the various battles and individuals and key moments of heroism from the war. And Father Ignatius has one.
5: And of course, the conventual Franciscans, rightly so, Joe, honor the memory of Father Ignatius. How did he embody the spirit of St. Francis in his life and in his death?
7: I think what we remember him and the French remember him for that accompaniment that he embodied as a brother. I mean, a central component of the Franciscan charism is fraternitas, fraternity, being a brother to everyone. And whether it's a chaplain in a hospital, a parish priest, or a military chaplain jumping out of an airplane into a war, that accompaniment at all costs is very Franciscan. And I would add, very much like Francis himself, in the Fifth Crusade, famously crosses enemy lines to meet with the Sultan of Egypt, Malik al-Kamil, and comes back alive. You know, a week or two later, everyone thought they'd never see him again. And the similar sort of thing with Father Ignatius Modernowski. It seemed crazy to go across enemy lines, literally on the day of an invasion. And I think he took those same risks that Francis took and paid the highest price for it. But it's very Franciscan to have done that, I think.
5: Yeah, I think absolutely. To lay down his life in service of others. Just a beautiful story of Father Ignatius Modernowski. We've been talking about him with Joe Hamilton, who's the Director of Mission Advancement for the Franciscan Friars Conventual. Joe, thank you so much for joining us and for sharing his story with us this morning.
7: Thank you, Anna.
5: It's a special Memorial Day edition of the Sunrise Morning Show. We'll be right back.
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5: To a special Memorial Day edition of the Sunrise Morning Show. I'm Anna Mitchell, joined now by Dr. Sean Brennan. He's author of The Priest Who Put Europe Back Together, The Life of Father Fabian Flynn. Dr. Brennan, good morning.
12: Good morning.
5: So this man, Father Fabian Flynn, has a remarkable story as a military chaplain in World War II and in the time after the war. But I want to start off getting a sense of his early life. He was born Philip Flynn in 1905. What eventually attracted him to the priesthood and the Passionist Order in particular?
12: Well, his parents were observant Catholics. In high school, he went to the Boston Latin School, which was on a Catholic school. And what it apparently came down to was that his local parish in Dorchester, a member of the Passionist Order came and gave a presentation after the service. And he was very impressed by that, and he contacted them and researched on his own the rules of the Passionist Order and their history, and he became interested in joining them. And initially they told him, well, we're glad you're interested, but the seminary year just started. You'll have to wait another year. So he waited another year, spent another year at the Boston Latin School in the early 20s, and then entered the Passionist Preparatory Academy in 1923 and was ordained finally in 1931.
5: And then how did he come to be a military chaplain?
12: Well, it's remarkable. I mean, in the late 30s, in 1938, he had been the associate editor of the Sign magazine, which was the Passionist News magazine, and he developed stomach cancer. Mm-hmm. And they had to remove between 2/5 to 3/5 of his stomach, and wow. His order and everyone else sent him from New Jersey to back to Boston to St. Gabriel's, the Passionist Monastery there, and they just figured, well, since you'll probably be an invalid at least and pass away in a few years, you can pass away in your home in Boston. And then his health got a little better in 1941. He was able to travel to Canada and Mexico. But yeah, after the attack on Pearl Harbor and the German declaration of war in the United States, he immediately starts petitioning his superior, I want to enter into military service. It takes 9 months of petitioning, and they finally allow him to enter into the chaplain corps. And then he has to get permission from Cardinal Francis Spellman. And then the Army tells him, because of all your health issues, we see problems with your kidneys, your liver, your stomach. Oh, and you have a corneal tear in your right eye. You can be a chaplain, but you're going to probably be stateside. Hmm. And then he spends 5-6 months from late 42 to early 43 petitioning to join soldiers in active service in either in Europe or the Pacific. And finally, in the summer of 1943, they send him to Algeria to be a chaplain of a hospital there. And then he gets sent to Tunisia to join the 26th Infantry Regiment, which is one of the three regiments that made up the 1st Infantry Division, or as it's better known, the Big Red One.
5: Wow. And, I mean, clearly he wanted this position, this ministry with soldiers in the war. I imagine he embraced that ministry once he was assigned to it.
13: He did. I mean, his writings reveal some of the difficulties about being a chaplain when in battle, burying the dead, performing last rites. He was part of two amphibious landings in Sicily in 43 and then Normandy in 44. But he did feel like he was engaged in an honorable Christian cause. And he was a committed anti-fascist. He was a committed anti-communist. And he thought that the church needs to not just say they're evil, but stand up to them and assist those fighting them as well.
5: Well, you mentioned the amphibious landing at Normandy. What was his role on June 6, 1944, D-Day?
13: Right. The 26th Infantry Regiment, where he was a chaplain in, was kept in reserve initially. Their landing craft gets close to the beaches by around 1 p.m. that day, and then they finally are allowed to land between 4:30 and 5 that day, and the beaches are just covered with dead soldiers. Even then, at Omaha Beach, there's still fighting going on late into the day. So he's with them as they're trying to push through, delivering last rites to a number of dying soldiers who are on the beach. And he wrote a memorable account of it in the Sign magazine a few months later. He, even as a chaplain, he was still occasionally writing articles for the Sign, letting readers know what was going on in Europe, what the passionist chaplains were doing, that type of thing.
5: Well, what was his viewpoint of D-Day? I mean, what did he have to write in that magazine post?
13: Well, he writes about how you could, when you got on the beaches, you could still hear the artillery shells exploding over you. The German units were still firing on them. He had to crawl on his stomach, avoiding shrapnel and bullets, conduct last rites of various soldiers. Now, Flynn had experienced that the year before in Sicily when Operation Husky was launched. He was awarded the Silver Star because he was, during the Battle of Bompietro, he was running around trying to provide spiritual aid to the soldiers where shells and bullets were flying all around him.
5: Well, of course, he obviously survived D-Day and continued on as a chaplain in the military as the war in Europe would drag on for a time after D-Day. Where did Father Flynn go after that?
13: Yeah, he's with the 26th Infantry Regiment after they finally break through the Normandy beachheads. He's with them. There were two big battles in the fall of 1944, the Battle of Aachen, and that was the first German city in the West to fall to the Allied Expeditionary Force, and then kind of its sequel, the Battle of the Hürtgen Forest, which was fought southeast of that city and along the Belgian-German border. And then he misses the Battle of the Bulge because his health issues flare up, so he's sent out of Europe back to Massachusetts to recover for a few months in a military hospital. And then he's sent back to Europe in the spring, but to this Army 16th major port at Le Havre in France. And then you're probably not surprised about this by now. He spends months petitioning his military superior, saying, I need to get back with the Blue Spaders, the 26th Infantry Regiment. They're my men. So finally, in June, after the war is over, he finally is transferred to rejoin them when they're conducting occupation duty in Bavaria.
5: He had an incredible assignment, didn't he, after the victory in Europe?
13: That's right. The 26th Infantry Regiment, since they were assigned occupation duty in Bavaria, and so it was decided in late 45 to have the International Military Tribunal in Nuremberg, which is the second biggest city in Bavaria after Munich. The Blue Spaders, as they were known, were assigned to that city. They were assigned to be the guards at the Nuremberg trials. And Flynn is one of their chaplains. He was appointed to be the official chaplain of the military tribunal. And which meant a number of things. It meant he was providing spiritual work for the guards there. But it meant that he, along with two other chaplains, one Lutheran one, and then eventually another Catholic one. The Lutheran one was Ralph Garrickey. The other Catholic one was Sixtus O'Connor. He also served as confessor to some of the Nazi war criminals on trial.
5: Wow. I mean, it's just, you know what it really is incredible to me in this story of him as he's providing ministry during these Nuremberg trials, particularly to Nazi war criminals. You said he was staunch anti-fascist, staunch anti-communist, and yet, as a Catholic priest, believes that no one is beyond the mercy of God.
13: Yes, he did believe that. So he had a fervent belief that the end of the war, out of all this destruction, could bring about a reawakening of Christian Europe, and that American Catholic soldiers, in particular, could lead by example. at the end of the war and during the occupation. And he privately, in some of his correspondence, said, and some soldiers are more successful at that than others, but it was a noble effort regardless.
5: Now, I mean, if all of that weren't enough for one man to do in one lifetime, can you just give us a general overview of all that he would do after Nuremberg in his ministry as it continued?
13: Well, again, he had a connection with Cardinal Spellman since 42, Spellman had conducted a mass in Belgium at the end of the Battle of Aachen that Flynn helped Kahn celebrate, and Spellman recommended him to a man named Edward Swanstrom, who was the leader of what was then called War Relief Services, becomes Catholic Relief Services in 54. And so Flynn, at the end of his military career in 46, is appointed to be one of the directors in Europe of Catholic Relief Services. So from 46 to 48, he's in the French zone of Germany. Then for a few months in 48 in Hungary, which when it was in the last stages of being overrun by a Stalinist dictatorship. Then about a year in the American zone of Germany from 48 to 49, and then 49 to 62 in Austria.
5: Just a remarkable life that Father Fabian Flynn lived. We've been talking to Dr. Sean Brennan. His book is called The Priest Who Put Europe Back Together, The Life of Father Fabian Flynn from CUA Press. Dr. Brennan, thank you so much for sharing it with us this morning.
13: Well, thank you so much for having me.
5: That'll do it for this special Memorial Day edition of the Sunrise Morning Show. Thank you for listening. Thanks to all the soldiers listening and to all the families of those who have fallen in service to our country. Thank you for your sacrifice as well. Eternal rest grant unto them, O Lord, and let perpetual light shine upon them. May their souls and the souls of all the faithful departed, through the mercy of God, rest in peace. Amen. Have a blessed Memorial Day. For Matt Swaim and Paul Lockman, I'm Anna Mitchell. May God bless you and keep you and grant you his peace.
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18: This is Colleen Kelly Mast from Mast Appeal. 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
19: When my wife and I were first married, we were both finishing in separate colleges and were separated the first 2 weeks of our marriage. After she graduated, Anna started driving to come to our new apartment. There was a snowstorm and she had to drive over 200 miles out of her way, and it took a long time. When she got there, I said, "I was expecting your coming. I just didn't know when." I'm going to say the same thing to Jesus when he comes. Now that I think about it, that could be today. Expect it and watch. I'm Steve Brown. You think about that. Share what you just heard with a friend. Go to youthinkaboutthat.com.
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1: The time is now 6:59.

Let's begin this Memorial Day in prayer. In the name of the Father, and the Son, and the Holy Spirit, amen. Lord Jesus Christ, today we honor the memory of those men and women who have given their lives for their compatriots in the cause of freedom. They have worked, fought, and died for the heritage of freedom, brotherhood, and honor that they have passed on to us. Help us to recall that you yourself gave up your life for all human beings in the cause of true freedom, to save us from self-love and sin. Teach us the true meaning of peace and freedom, that the real battle must always take place in ourselves before it will be won in families and nations. Make us keep your memory in our Eucharistic celebrations and pray for the peace and freedom of the whole world. Glory be to the Father, and to the Son, and to the Holy Spirit, as it was in the beginning, is now, and ever shall be, world without end. Amen.

0: Good morning and welcome to this special Memorial Day edition of the Sunrise Morning Show. I'm Anna Mitchell, and amid all the picnics and festivities today, let's take some time to remember what this day is all about. Remembering our beloved dead, particularly those who died defending our great country. For this hour ahead, we're going to highlight the service of military chaplains, some who died in the line of duty, including Father Aloysius Schmidt, Father Emil Capon, and Father Vincent Capodanno, and a couple who survived the wars in which they served to continue their priestly ministries, including Father William Corby and Father Francis Duffy. We'll get started right now. It's 2 minutes past the hour. Joe Pronachon is with us now. He is a staff writer for the National Catholic Register and here to talk about a chaplain who died at Pearl Harbor. Joe, welcome back to the show.
1: Thank you, Annie. Always happy to be here.
0: Let's start long before Pearl Harbor, first of all. Can you tell us about the early life of Father Aloysius Schmidt and when did he decide to join the priesthood?
1: Father Schmidt grew up in St. Lucas, Iowa, rural farm community. He was the youngest of 10 children. His mother and father had 9 other children before him. He was born in 1909, and he went to Loras College, which was in Dubuque. And he actually studied for a priesthood right after that, so it seemed like he had wanted to be a priest right from his early years. His bishop at the time sent him actually to Rome to study for the priesthood. And interestingly enough, he was ordained on the Feast of the Immaculate Conception in 1935. So, he was very young. He was only, 26 years old at the time.
0: Now, you mentioned it, the fact that he was ordained on December 8th, but where was he on the morning of December 7th, 1941?
1: On the morning of December 7th, he was aboard the USS Oklahoma, and he just finished 7 a.m. Mass. He was getting ready, probably, at that particular moment for a second Mass of the morning, which was about right in the 10 o'clock range. And it was just minutes after, because he must have been possibly at that point just still divesting himself, because it's 7:48, so that was only, not quite 50 minutes after Mass started. The first wave of Japanese planes swooped into Pearl Harbor, and the Oklahoma was immediately hit. The captain of the fleet later on with the official report said that they got hit with 8 torpedoes and later a 9th. And the first 5 explosions happened so quickly, they happened within less than a minute and a half. The ship was so torn apart that it just keeled over within 10 minutes and started sinking. So there was hardly any time to even react or prepare for anything.
0: Well, tell us more, Joe, about Father Schmidt's heroism that day. I understand he was below deck at the time that the attack happened.
1: Yes, and so one of the things he did, he wanted to help the men, as many as possible, get out. And he actually had tried to get to the sick bay to try to minister to the wounded there. But obviously with the chaos and all, he started pushing men through the porthole. It was difficult. They had to be pushed through because it was a tiny porthole. But he managed to push 12 of them out. And there were a couple of those, one Marine and one other sailor above, pulling them as he was pushing from the inside as the ship was starting to capsize and go under. Then they started to pull him out, but he heard voices inside, and he insisted they push him back in, which they reluctantly did. And they never saw him again because you start push other men out, and then that was the end of the ship, so to speak.
0: Wow. Now, is it true he was the first chaplain to die in World War II?
1: Yes. So he died within, what was that, about an hour and a half of the beginning of World War II. So he was considered the first chaplain, whether it's a Catholic chaplain or not. So he's both the first Catholic chaplain and the first chaplain of any denomination that died in World War II.
0: And has his heroism been recognized by the military services?
1: Yes, and in fact, it was recognized right away. Right back in 1944, the Navy had gone and from the teakwood deck of the Oklahoma over here, they had made a crucifix, a 24-inch tall crucifix. And then they made the body of Christ, the corpus of Christ, from metal from the ship in honor of Father Schmidt, and they brought it to Dubuque there and presented it to the diocese in Dubuque. And then after, if I could just quickly fast forward, 1947, in Loras College, where he went for his undergraduate degree, they built a chapel, Christ the King Chapel, in his honor. Both Cardinal Stritch of Chicago and Admiral Nimitz, who was the commander of the U.S. Pacific Fleet during World War II, attended that dedication. Wow. That's how much they thought of Father Schmidt and his sacrifice.
0: Now, Joe, how long was it until his remains were identified?
1: His remains were not identified until 2016.
0: Wow.
1: The Oklahoma was the ship that lost second the most men killed in that attack on Pearl Harbor. Of course, the Arizona lost over 1,000. But the Oklahoma was next with over 429 killed, and they were unable to identify nearly 400 of them. 388 was the exact number, because they couldn't get them onto the ship for nearly a year and a half. And once they did, obviously, you know, being in the water a year and a half, it was very difficult to identify people. And remember, in those days, they had dental records, and that was about it. So in 1950, they buried the remains of those 388 in mass graves. But as identification systems became more refined, and you had DNA evidence, now the Navy wanted to reopen and try to identify as many of those as they could. And so they actually had an outside forensic genealogist. I never heard of one until this particular article that I was doing, but they had a forensic genealogist who was able to match DNA samples from the family to remains, and Father Schmidt was one of those able to be identified. So they identified him, and they gave him, you know, a military escort all the way to Dubuque, Iowa, to Loras College, actually, to his home, so he could be buried at home.
0: Incredible story. And of course, Joe, we are celebrating today Memorial Day and remembering the men and women who have given their lives for our country. And here is a man who gave his life for God and country. How do you reflect on the sacrifice of Father Aloysius Schmidt today?
1: Greater love than this no man hath, Jesus said, than to lay down his life for his friend, his fellow man. And Father Schmidt laid down his life for as many as he could get out that day, and he got out 12 before he himself perished in the ship. He wanted to take care of them spiritually, first of all, and he wanted to take care of them physically. So, he lived the gospel. You couldn't get better than that. I mean, he was another Christ in action. Jesus died on the crosses as Father Mode, who was connected with the U.S. Archdiocese, Military Archdiocese Chaplain's Office, said, and who has written himself about a priest that died in war, a Marine that died in war. And, he's just a sterling example, Father Schmidt, is of this. You couldn't get any better.
0: Absolutely. We've been talking to Joe Pronachon, a writer with the National Catholic Register. Joe, thank you so much for sharing these memories of Father Aloysius Schmidt on this Memorial Day. Thank you so much.
1: Oh, you're welcome, Annie, and thank you for having me. Happy Memorial Day to everybody.
0: We'll hit a quick break here. Dr. Matthew Bunsen joins us next to talk about the legendary Father William Corby, who served the Irish Brigade in the Civil War. Stick with us. It's a special edition of the Sunrise Morning Show for Memorial Day.
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0: It's the Sunrise Morning Show. I'm Anna Mitchell, and Dr. Matthew Bunsen is joining us now to talk about Gettysburg. Dr. Bunsen, good morning.
1: Good morning. It's great to be with you.
0: So anyone who has been to Gettysburg knows that there are a number of monuments, and when I say a number of monuments, that is really an understatement, dedicated to those who fell during that battle. Who is the only priest who is commemorated at the battlefield at Gettysburg?
1: Yeah, his name is Father William Corby, and you are correct. He was the only Catholic chaplain at the Battle of Gettysburg, which itself is a historically astonishing fact. But if we bear in mind that there were, throughout the U.S. Civil War, we're talking about the four-year period from 1861 to 1865, there were barely 40 Union chaplains and barely 28 Confederate chaplains who were Catholic priests. It's aided from time to time by about 50 other priests who served as auxiliaries but without rank. So you're talking about a tiny number of chaplains during what was at the time one of the largest wars being fought anywhere in the world.
0: Well, Father William Corby was a member of the Holy Cross Fathers. Were the Holy Cross Fathers from Notre Dame particularly involved in being Civil War chaplains?
1: There were several, yeah. In part because you had a number of regiments and brigades from Indiana, and also because the Holy Cross priests were available for service. In Corby's case, he had various ties to the Irish immigrants. His father, Daniel, was an Irish immigrant, and Corby himself was born in Detroit. And this tie to the Irish, of course, is only deepened by his connection to Notre Dame itself, where he studied for the priesthood. He went to the College of Notre Dame, and he actually taught at Notre Dame and served as a parish priest up in that area prior to the start of the Civil War.
0: And who did he serve during the Civil War?
1: Well, yes, exactly. You've anticipated my next statement, the Irish Brigade.
0: Yes.
1: And for those who may not be that familiar with it, this is a brigade that started off the war with about 3,000 Irish, almost all of them practicing Catholics, started by a Colonel Meagher, who wanted to fight for the Union. At a time, let's remember, when Catholics were still looked down upon, and Irish Catholics were looked down upon even more.
0: Mm-hmm.
1: So the effort to create a formal Irish brigade spoke volumes about the desire for the Irish to prove themselves, as Catholics always had to do, in the eyes of a very suspicious and very anti-Catholic, and not just army, but wider culture.
0: Well, what was the Irish Brigade's battle route, if you will, to Gettysburg?
1: Yeah, the Irish Brigade stands as one of those brigades, by which I mean there were several regiments, including the famous 69th, that suffered the greatest number of casualties of any of the units in the Civil War. Consider that they started the war with about 3,000 men. And by the time of July 2nd, 1863, they had only about 500 to 600 men left.
0: Mm-hmm.
1: They lost untold numbers. They lost about two-thirds of their numbers in 1863 at the Battle of Fredericksburg, in which they charged up the St. Mary's Heights, suffering almost unreal casualties. Sadly, at the hands of a Confederate brigade that was mowing them down, it was itself comprised largely of Irish Catholics. It was just one of those terrible quirks and coincidences of the war. But it gives you an idea of how determined these Irish Catholics were that the 230-some-odd men that were left standing after the Battle of Fredericksburg
7: were brought back to around 500 to 600 because so many of the wounded from the Battle of Fredericksburg demanded to go back into combat, despite at times very grievous scars and injuries.
0: Well, of course, Gettysburg was a three-day battle, and Father Corby's role at Gettysburg is the stuff of legend. Tell us about it.
7: It is. Well, as I said, he was the only Catholic chaplain on the battlefield. So he had to provide care for thousands and thousands of Catholics, not just the Irish Catholics. And as the Irish Brigade marched into battle, he stood upon a rock, a boulder, and as the troops marched by, they stopped, knelt, and he gave to them a general absolution. And what was striking to those who were there is that even non-Catholics knelt down and understood the gravity of this moment. So Father Corby wanted to provide these men as much spiritual help as he could as they prepared to go off and to die. And that general absolution is one of the most famous in the entire history of warfare. And there have been over the centuries some pretty remarkable moments of general absolutions. And that is the way that he is commemorated at the battlefield site in a statue that was dedicated in 1910.
0: So what happened to the Irish Brigade during Gettysburg? I mean, were they basically annihilated or were any of them left afterwards?
7: Well, the brigade itself marched into what became known as the wheat fields, and once again with, I think, the kind of heroism, the kind of courage that we would find unachievable, almost unimaginable as well, they suffered again massive casualties. They left probably two-thirds of their comrades on the ground, dead and wounded. And that particular day, that July 2nd battle, was really the end in many ways of the brigade as an effective fighting force. It continued throughout the war, but the losses had reached the point of unsustainability.
0: Did Father Corby remain with them?
7: He did, but he served out the rest of the war and notably went back to Notre Dame and served first as its vice president and then as its president from the 1860s all the way to 1881. He also authored, notably, a memoir of the Irish Brigade.
0: I was going to ask about that. Is there much writing of Father Corby and his remembrances of what he saw during the Civil War?
7: Yeah, he wrote extensively about it because he wanted the heroism of this Irish Brigade to be as well known as possible, and who can blame him? Oh. I mean, this is one of those great stories. And one of the very first articles that I ever sold as a writer was an article on the Iron Brigade that also suffered massive casualties on the first day of the Battle of Gettysburg. And to go through and read the first-hand accounts of the soldiers and officers is something truly remarkable. But to be able to follow the exploits of the Irish Brigade, these simple Irish young men, through the eyes of their chaplain, is something else entirely.
0: It is really the stuff of legend. It says that the general absolution was intended for all, not only for our brigade, but for all North or South who were susceptible of it and who were about to appear before their judge. The words of Father William Corby, who we are remembering today with Dr. Matthew Bunsen. Dr. Bunsen, thanks so much.
7: Privileged to be with you to talk about these truly great priests.
0: It's a special Memorial Day edition of the Sunrise Morning Show. We'll be right back.
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9: Welcome to a multinational Monday of 320 Forum. And a special welcome to our guest co-host, Sarah Machino, who is subbing for Joey this week. Our saint of the day is Saint Bede the Venerable. His writings were filled with such faith and learning that even while he was still alive, a church council ordered them to be read publicly in the churches. At an early age, Bede was entrusted to the care of the abbot of a monastery. The happy combination of genius and the instruction of scholarly, saintly monks produced a saint and an extraordinary scholar, perhaps the most outstanding one of his day. He was deeply versed in all the sciences of his times, natural philosophy, the philosophical principles of Aristotle, astronomy, arithmetic, grammar, ecclesiastical history, the lives of the saints, and especially Holy Scripture. From the time of his ordination to the priesthood at 30 till his death, Bede the Venerable was ever occupied with learning, writing, and teaching. He composed 45 of his own books, including 30 commentaries on books of the Bible, and copied many more. Although eagerly sought by kings and other notables, Bede the Venerable managed to remain in his own monastery until his death. Only once did he leave for a few months in order to teach in the school of the Archbishop of York. Bede died in 735, praying his favorite prayer, "Glory be to the Father, and to the Son, and to the Holy Spirit, as in the beginning, so now, and forever." Now, let's see what in the wide world of ordinations Sarah has for us today.
10: It's so exciting for the Salina Diocese to welcome the Cor Jesu Apostolate to Manhattan. The group consists of three priests,

0: Sacred Heart of Jesus, Friday, June 12th at 2 p.m., Sacred Heart Cathedral. All are welcome to attend. Well, we must take a break, but we'll be back with our interview with K-State May graduate and Cairo member Sam Green, who has started a seminary application process.
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0: We are back with our interview with computer engineering major Sam Green, who has been going through interviews to enter seminary for the Dominican Order of Priests. I'd gone to Medjugorje, where they'd had these Marian apparitions. I've been there a couple of times. And one of the things they just really hammered on everybody there was, you've got to pray for the priests. You guys have no idea how much spiritual warfare there is, and especially on the priests. And you just need to be praying for the priests all the time. And you said something earlier as far as experiencing a little bit of that. I didn't know if you wanted to talk a little bit more about that.
2: Yeah, there's definitely some parts I probably won't go too deep into, but there's definitely moments where it's... It definitely felt like an attack. We'll put it that way. Like, first thing you do is, like, cling to the rosary and just, like, start praying, like, Mary, help. And it calms down from that. But just other smaller things that I've noticed and going on, just... There's definitely part of my history that I've had been in a motorcycle group. It would have been last year and a half of high school. Some of them definitely were not the best influence for me, but there's parts of that will come up and just try to distract me from, you know, God or whatever else that I've done or been a part of in the past.
0: And then do you, is there anything in particular that you just really, really appreciate about what the priests mean to everybody? I mean, for me personally, it really wasn't until I started reading the Bible and I understood a little bit more as far as what the priests, the history of the priests and what they were able to do for the Israelites. And so is there any one thing that you really appreciate about what priests are able to do?
2: I got it with two, just, again, all great, but Mass and confessions. Just Mass, I think, very obvious reasons of just you get to receive God in the fullest sense and participate in his sacrifice in such a beautiful way. Then confessions is just that was very helpful for me in coming back into the church, and God's given me immense amount of grace during confessions. And so it's just a very beautiful way to really free yourself from the guilt of your sins.
0: Well, our time is up, but join us again tomorrow for more of our interview with Sam Green on his faith life and the factors leading to his decision to enter the seminary. For Sarah Machino and me, Brad Fagan, thank you, and may God bless you richly.
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0: their families, their girlfriends, their wives behind. And, you know, Father was there to always listen, to counsel, but mostly to listen. And they talk about what a wonderful listener he was. And so he made sure that they had the little niceties of life, whether it be chewing gum or some cigarettes. Or he had his family members and friends from Staten Island send care packages, if you will, all the time, just to make their lives a little bit easier in the jungle.
1: Wow. Do we have any writings of his? Did he keep any journals or diaries or anything like that? Or is it all just firsthand experience from those who knew him?
0: There are some diary notations, but, you know, I really can't make head nor tail of them. They're probably just little meetings that he had.
1: Sure.
0: But we do have a couple homilies that he delivered. But most of his writings would be correspondence to family and friends back home. And we do have those beginning with his time in China and then through Vietnam. Some of them poignantly are just written like maybe days before his death.
1: Wow. I mean, what kind of a man do you make from his letters and homilies?
0: Well, I don't consider his homilies very sophisticated.
1: Mm-hmm.
0: However, they are very eloquent in their simplicity. You know, mm-hmm. they just spoke to the hearts of the men he was serving. His letters home were not too much about himself and what he was doing, but asking questions about the family members. How's everything going? And, you know, just thanking them for their little gestures of generosity, that kind of thing.
1: Constantly thinking of others, clearly. Now, he has the great honor, does he not, of having a naval ship named for him?
0: Well, that was, that ship no longer exists. But you're right. At one time, the USS Capitano, a cruiser, was named after him. Eventually, the United States sold it to Turkey, but I think it has been, you know, it's no longer in existence. However, there are many, many different memorials to Father Capitano. Several chapels throughout, not only on Marine Corps bases, but throughout the world have been named after him. Artwork, statues, you know, there are various things that have memorialized him. There is a major street in Staten Island called Father Capitano Boulevard.
1: Cool.
0: So, yeah.
1: Mary, Father Capitano already has the Medal of Honor, and as we know, that is the highest military award that you can receive. Why do you believe we should go beyond that? Why do you believe he's a saint in heaven?
0: Well, I think the Medal of Honor is something that has been given to him by our country. But beyond that, this is a man, a very holy man, who, as you mentioned before, Annie, he gave his life. But he gave his life every day of his life. It was, you know, the culmination was on the knoll in Vietnam where he eventually died. But to talk to the people who knew him, all of them talk about the specialness of him, that there was an inner radiance. He did radiate Christ to so many in emulating the sacrificial love that he had for his fellow men. And all I can tell you is that as we go through this process that hopefully will culminate in canonization, the people who knew him talk about the fact that he was unusually good and holy, and yet one of them, you know, nothing so pious that they couldn't relate to him.
1: Well, Mary, how did you get involved with this cause, and what kind of an effect has that had on you?
0: The author of the Grunt Padre, Father Dan Mode, was a young, newly ordained priest at my parish in Fairfax, Virginia, and he himself had served as reservist in the Navy, but then in 2005 was called up to go active duty. Just prior to that time, we had heard from Rome that they had given permission for us to go forward with the canonization process. So Father Mode asked me if I would be willing to serve as the kind of administrative person to usher this along, and so I was delighted and honored to accept that.
1: We've been talking to Mary Priest. She is the vice postulator of the cause for Father Vincent Capitano. Mary, we'll be praying for the cause, and thank you so much for your time today.
0: Oh, you're welcome. Happy Memorial Day.
1: It's a special Memorial Day edition of the Sunrise Morning Show. We'll be right back.
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3: I'm Father Timothy Shear, and these are Biblical Impressions. Job is one of the most recognizable names in the Bible. We are all familiar with his heartbreaking losses and his determination to seek answers from God. It's easy to overlook the fact that there is another who shares his losses. I'm talking about his wife. She remains unnamed in the book and has just a few lines. But we should admire her down-to-earth attitude as she struggles to understand what has happened to her and her husband. Like Job, she probably felt like wondering why God ever brought her into existence. Job, of course, moves on in his grief. And by the end of the book, he's ready to say that he now understands that everything is a gift from God. I would like to think his wife shared those feelings. She never speaks in the book again, but we do know she stayed by Job's side, and that together they were blessed with 10 more children. Her story of faith remains untold, but it was surely just as impressive as Job's. For Sacred Heart Radio, I'm Father Timothy Shear.
1: I'm Anna Mitchell on the Sunrise Morning Show. Happy to have Don McCleary with us from the American Catholic Blog. Don, good morning.
4: Good morning.
1: So many visitors to New York City may be unaware that there is a statue of a Catholic priest in Times Square. Who is that priest?
4: Father Francis P. Duffy.
1: And Father Duffy was not actually an American, was he?
4: No, he was a Canadian, and he came to this country in the early part of the 20th century.
1: Interesting, but he was, in fact, an American Army chaplain.
4: Yes, he rose in World War I from lieutenant to lieutenant colonel. As a matter of fact, this was his second bout as an Army chaplain. In the Spanish-American War, he served as an Army chaplain, never got overseas, but he then became a hospital chaplain and helped individuals that were sick from tropical diseases, including some of Teddy Roosevelt's Rough Riders after they returned to New York.
1: What exactly led him to become an Army chaplain?
4: He, from the get-go, from his youngest days, he was always interested in military matters. And Father Duffy was just a live wire. Anything he was involved in, he threw himself into. He became the chaplain for the 69th New York Regiment in 1914, became the regimental chaplain on the recommendation of Cardinal Farley.
1: Well, tell us a little bit more about this regiment that he served, the Fighting 69th.
4: It obtained its title, the Fighting 69th, from no less of an authority than Robert E. Lee. Mm. At the Battle of Fredericksburg, the Irish Brigade made the charge that came the closest to the Confederate wall. The Confederates were so impressed by their bravery, they began cheering them. All the Confederate officers who were involved in the battle wrote about their bravery. Robert E. Lee, when he was told the units that made up the Irish Brigade, when he heard 69th New York, he recalled the New York regiment from the Seven Days Battles in 1862, and he said, "That Fighting 69th." Mm-hmm. And that's how they earned the title of the Fighting 69th.
1: Getting back to Father Duffy here, he went overseas with the Fighting 69th to serve in Europe during the Great War, World War I, and there are stories about his trip over there. Can you tell us about it?
4: He had a very light heart, okay? Mm-hmm. And at one time on the trip, they had a web of seasickness, okay? And he began blessing the troops, and it would stop the seasickness. The men said that if he was ever put up for sainthood, they'd proclaim it as one of his first miracles. And you know, he would write about this stuff when he came back from the war in his memoirs, and, you know, it was always just lighthearted stuff. One of the soldiers, for example, confessed to a French priest, and Father Duffy asked him, well, how did you like confessing to a priest who didn't understand the same language? And he said, it was fine, Father. He gave me penance. You would have given me hell. Just the way Father Duffy was. He was very much of an intellectual. He had a very strong academic background, but he could relate to people on any level.
1: Yeah, didn't he found a pretty prestigious publication?
4: Yes, actually, that got into trouble with modernism, actually, and that got shut down. And this was before his regimental days. He actually didn't, he oversaw the publication. I don't think he wrote any of the articles that came under suspicion of modernism, but that's a part of his career that isn't that well known.
1: Now, going back to his time at World War One, was he what we would call a battlefield priest?
4: Oh, very much so. He received the Distinguished Service Cross, the Distinguished Service Medal, the Legion of Honor from the French government, the Croix de Guerre from the French government. He's the most decorated chaplain for bravery in American history. There was some attempt to put him up for a Medal of Honor, and he burst out laughing when that was brought to his attention, and it was sort of just forgotten about at that point because he didn't want that. Father Duffy was always very concerned that the focus be on the men who were actually doing the fighting. And if he had been asked about it, he would have said, I'm just along for the ride here. At one time, the unit he was serving with, looked like it was going to be overrun. And the colonel in charge offered him some grenades. And he said, no, I'll stick to my own trade. But on the battlefield, he was completely fearless. He'd bring up supplies for the men. He'd be constantly busy giving last rites, doing battlefield masses, helping tend the wounded. There was only one time when he broke down, and that was when he took the dog tags off of a dead soldier, burst out in tears. And the colonel of the regiment asked him, what's wrong, Father? Father Duffy had baptized the dead soldier as an infant.
1: Wow. Oh, my gosh. I can't even imagine. It sounds like the soldiers, of course, and even the leaders of the army respected him.
4: Yes. As a matter of fact, the chief of staff of the division he belonged to, which was the 42nd Division, the Rainbow Division, made up of National Guard units from all across the country, just like a rainbow over the continental United States, Douglas MacArthur, later said that when the regiment had had very severe casualties, there was some thought of putting Father Duffy in command. He had displayed such leadership. That's the only time in American history where a chaplain has been considered as commanding a battle unit.
1: Wow. What did he do after the war?
4: After the war, he went to Hell's Kitchen and started a parish there. He founded two parishes, one before the war, one after the war, and he went on speaking tours. And every cent that he earned was used for that parish or to help the poor. He also was a friend of Al Smith, who was the first Catholic to run for president. And in 1928, he ghost wrote an article for The Atlantic in which Al Smith basically defended himself as a Catholic running for president, talking about how he respected religious freedom. It's well worth reading even today, and it basically brought up themes that would be brought up later in Vatican II as to religious freedom.
1: Wasn't Father Duffy portrayed in a movie?
4: Yes, by Pat O'Brien. The movie was heavily fictionalized, and that was in 1940 when it came out. It starred Pat O'Brien and James Cagney, and Pat O'Brien captured well the spirit, the bonhomie of Father Duffy, even though the events in regard to James Cagney were fictionalized. James Cagney was a private in the unit who was initially a coward and was converted to be a hero by the end of the movie. But other incidents like the death of the poet Joyce Kilmer, who was a sergeant in the Fighting 69th, were accurately portrayed.
1: So why in the world was a statue of Father Duffy erected in Times Square?
4: He was just he was considered a national hero when he came back. He wrote a book of his memoirs, which was actually a continuation of Joyce Kilmer's, a book that Kilmer had started before he was killed. And Father Duffy felt honor-bound to make sure that the book got published, and he was prevailed upon to put in some of his own memoirs. And Father Duffy sort of became a symbol of the American World War I war effort. He was very big in his time, and even after his death in 1940, there was a reunion of the Fighting 69th that General Douglas MacArthur attended, and he was probably the most famous Catholic priest of his day.
1: Thanks so much, Don McCleary. You can find him online at theamericancatholic.com. 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We'll be right back.
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1: It's a special Memorial Day edition of the Sunrise Morning Show. I'm Anna Mitchell, joined now by Roy Wenzel, who is co-author of The Miracle of Father Capon, Priest, Soldier, and Korean War Hero. Roy, thanks for being here.
8: I'm glad to be here.
1: Well, tell us about the early life of Emil Capon. How did he come to realize that he had a calling to be a priest?
8: He was a farm kid, born in 1916. They were rather poor. But apparently by six or seven or thereabouts, he was starting to put boxes together and then put little towels over them or coverings, and he would pretend to be a priest. Mm. Some little boys like to play cowboys and Indians. That's what he did. So it was from the beginning. He'd ride his bike to church and stop along the way and pick flowers and put them on the altar as an altar boy. So, yeah, he was pretty much apparently thought he was born to do this.
1: Wow. And what led him, after ordination, to decide to become a military chaplain?
8: I think he had a pronounced sense of adventure. He was a lot smarter than other people, although he would never say that himself. And I think he was intensely curious. He was also patriotic. And so when World War II started, this was years before the Korean War, he volunteered, sort of nagged his bishop, and finally got permission. He went to war in World War II as a chaplain, didn't see much combat, if any, served in India and Burma in that theater. Then he fell in love with doing that. He fell in love with the young guys who were troops, the GIs, and came back, went back to work as a priest in Kansas, little parishes, including his hometown, but then got restless again, felt kind of like this was, you know, he wouldn't say this either, but small town stuff, and so he rejoined the army, ended up in Japan in 1950. So when the Korean War started, his regiment was one of the first sent from Japan to try to slow and then stop the invasion by the North Koreans into South Korea.
1: Well, Roy, what was he like as a priest, according to his fellow soldiers? What did they have to say about him?
8: Well, he wasn't just a priest to them. That was rather secondary because they had a lot to do and were in great danger much of the time and combat quite a bit after they got into Korea. He was just a super helpful person, and he deliberately muted the whole priest thing. I mean, it was his whole life, but he didn't come on to them as a priest. I mean, they were fighting in foxholes, getting shot at. So he was the guy who was always there helping people, including when they were not in combat. He would do things like just show up and strip off his shirt and start digging a foxhole or a latrine beside GIs who were doing that. Some of them didn't think much of some of the other chaplains because their approach was more what I would call traditional, you know, are you praying? He would say things like that too. But they thought of him as the guy who was always helping them dig latrines. He was the guy who was wandering away from the march line and coming back with a sack full of apples, potatoes, or stuff that he found along the march. And then when they got into combat, he was the guy who would run, not kidding, 150 yards in front of the American lines, right into the gunfire, people shooting at him. He would rescue the guys who got left behind when they retreated. He would drag these 18, 19-year-old kids or carry them on his shoulders back to safety. And so he did that many times. A lot of guys saw this. So he was that guy. This became very important because when the unit got overrun in far, far North Korea after they'd driven the North Koreans back to the Chinese border and the Chinese then attacked, they got overrun, captured, run off to prison, and they were all in shock, the survivors of this terrible battle, and he was probably the only guy they would obey. I mean, their officers were ordering them, hey, carry your wounded, and they would just ignore them. They wouldn't ignore him because they'd seen him rescue their buddies so many times that they didn't want to let him down, even though they were like, they hadn't eaten in days. Shell shock, many of them. They'd seen a lot of people killed. So he became a leader in any sense you want to say, whether it's spiritual or military. He got people to do things that most of them didn't want to do for anybody else, including when they started starving in the camps.
1: Yeah.
8: He would do things like steal food for them. I felt bad about that, by the way. Stealing from the North Korean and Chinese guards is like stealing is, you know, not right. But in this circumstance, I think God will overlook it.
1: Okay. Let's hope so anyway. You know, he was, many listeners will remember that Father Capon was posthumously awarded the Medal of Honor in 2013, the highest military award that a soldier can receive. So you've already partially answered this question, but tell us about all of his heroism that would lead to him being a recipient of the Medal of Honor.
8: Well, the survivors, when they got out of the prison camps in 1953, told about the heroism in the camps because that was pretty spectacular. But what he was actually awarded the Medal of Honor for was the combat time. What I mentioned earlier, rescuing people, keeping people bucked up when they were overrun, outnumbered. He got a pipe shot out of his mouth, a tobacco pipe shot out of his mouth one time when he was crawling forward to try to help somebody. Never got wounded, but just repeatedly did these acts of valor in the wide open where people could see him and where the enemy could see and was shooting at him. But then in the prison camp, where he survived from about November until the following May, 50 to 1951, there were spectacular acts of courage there. They were all starving for a long time. About half the men died in that prison camp over that winter. He would give his food away as an example. I mean, he would walk into a hut upset that people were stealing from each other, stealing their meager rations from each other. And he would hold out his hand, drop the little kernels of grain that they'd given him that day, his own rations in the hut, and he would say, "God bless this food that we can not only eat but share." And then he would walk out. And so he was giving away his food, but he was also sort of in a side door way asking them, please act in this way. Instead of stealing from each other, please act in this way, which he did repeatedly. He was always doing things that just sort of implied things. He didn't order people around very often. He didn't preach, God says that you need to share your food. He instead would just set this example with very few words and mostly action. And so by the time he died, people like P.O.W. William Funches told me one time, we already knew he was a saint while he was still alive. Hmm.
1: A man who certainly took his role as being in persona Christi quite seriously. We've been talking to Roy Wenzel. He's co-author of The Miracle of Father Capon, Priest, Soldier, and Korean War Hero. It's a book you can find from Ignatius Press. Roy, thank you so much for telling us Father Capon's story today.
8: Okay, thank you.
1: That will do it for this special Memorial Day edition of the Sunrise Morning Show. 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Eternal rest grant unto them, O Lord, and let perpetual light shine upon them. May the souls of the faithful departed, through the mercy of God, rest in peace. Amen. I'm Anna Mitchell, wishing you all a happy and safe Memorial Day. May God bless you and keep you, and grant you his peace.
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12: I made a fool of myself the other day. I hate it when I do that. I told God if he would make people think I was brilliant and wise, I'd give him the credit. 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God said something like that to Paul in the Bible. He said, my power is made perfect in weakness. Or as a friend of mine says, when you see a turtle on a gatepost, you know he didn't get there by himself. Now, that sounds really spiritual until you're the turtle. I'm Steve Brown. You think about that. 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It's called How to Believe. 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
16: The current temperature, 64 degrees.
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18: God of power and mercy, you destroy war and put down earthly pride. Banish violence from our midst and wipe away our tears, that we may all deserve to be called your sons and daughters. 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We ask this through your Lord Jesus Christ. Amen. This is a beautiful prayer for Memorial Day, friends, that is posted on the Bishop's website at usccb.org. Good Monday morning. I thought it would be a nice day to start our Memorial Day coverage. And just a reminder, some background, Memorial Day is a federal holiday celebrating and honoring the men and women who died while serving the U.S. military. Observed every year on the last Monday of May, it was originally called Decoration Day in a nod to the tradition of placing flowers or other decorative displays at grave sites. The origins of Memorial Day dating all the way back to the Civil War, which claimed the lives of some 620,000 soldiers. In the aftermath, devastated communities sought to honor the dead. The commemoration caught on across the country, eventually expanding to honor fallen soldiers from all wars, but it wasn't until 1971 that Memorial Day actually became a federal holiday. Today, as we know, many Americans observe this day by visiting cemeteries. By the way, it is so beautiful to go to a cemetery and see all the red, white, and blue decorations, holding family gatherings, and taking part in parades. And unofficially, as we've been mentioning here on Catholic Connection, it marks the beginning of the summer season. Memorial Day, often associated with barbecues, family gatherings, and parades, and of course the unofficial start of summer, its core purpose, again, is solid remembrance. And again, it's different from Veterans Day. So I know a lot of us use this day, as the research that I found online says, to get together with family and friends and maybe go to our local town and village for a beautiful Memorial Day parade. But it also is a very beautiful time to thank military families. Maybe you know someone who lost a loved one in the war. My husband was named after his uncle Dominic, who passed away in World War II. So it's a very special day for our family as well. Wishing you a beautiful Memorial Day on this Monday. We have a great lineup for you. We're so excited. We were able to sit down for about 15 minutes with the wonderful Archbishop of Portland, Oregon, Archbishop Sample. He's very involved in putting together the event that's coming up next month in the consecration of our country to the Sacred Heart of Jesus. Isn't that wonderful? It's so exciting. And then we're going to re-air for you, because this obviously is a special edition, a beautiful interview with Jason Shanks, who's working so hard on the Eucharistic pilgrimage for our nation's 250th anniversary. Hour number two of Catholic Connection on EWTN's Radio Extra, Catholic Charities, talking about a beautiful new campaign that they have, an ad campaign, and also a museum on wheels all about hope. And last but not least, in honor of the military, Sister Dee Dee Byrne. She's a retired colonel of the Army. She's a doctor. She's a pro-life warrior and a member of the Little Worker for the Sacred Heart of Jesus and Mary. And she was in the EWTN studio not too long ago and came in and sat down with us, so we're re-airing that interview in hour number two. Now let's sit down and chat with Archbishop Sample from the Archdiocese of Portland, Oregon. Always a blessing to speak with the wonderful Archbishop of Portland, Oregon, Archbishop Alexander K. Sample, and today we're going to be talking about the consecration of the U.S. to the Sacred Heart of Jesus. Of course, this is something near and dear to the heart of this wonderful bishop, but also he played a key role in this decision to consecrate the country to the Sacred Heart, of course, being the head of the religious committee with the USCCB. Your Excellency, great to talk to you again. How are you?
19: Good. It's good to be with you.
18: Miss you still in Michigan. I'm sorry. I just have to say that. I'll just get that right out of the way right now. I know you've been in Portland for a while. But we
19: right out there. Well, I still miss the good people of Michigan very much, too. Michigan will always have a very special place in my heart. You know that.
18: Yes, absolutely. Well, we're so appreciative, first of all, for your time. But secondly, this is so amazing that our country is going to be consecrated to the Sacred Heart of Jesus, marking our 250th anniversary. Why is this so important, do you think, Your Excellency?
19: Well, I think, you know, the bishops back at our November meeting, you know, really the Committee on Religious Liberty, which at the time was chaired by Bishop Rhodes from Fort mm-hmm. Wayne, South Bend, you know, was looking for some way to commemorate the semi-quincentennial of our country in a spiritual way. You know, what contribution can the church make to this incredible observance that we're going to have this year of the 250th anniversary of the signing of Declaration of Independence? And through debate and discussion, they came up with this idea, observing this semi-quincentennial by consecrating the whole nation to mm-hmm. the Sacred Heart of Jesus, which, of course, is a practice that has been recommended over the centuries by the popes ever since those revelations of the Sacred Heart to St. Margaret Mary Alacoque. So this is the way that the bishops decided that it's just part of a broader observance of the 250th anniversary, but it's sort of the spiritual capstone, if you will, of this observance to consecrate our whole nation under the protection of the Sacred Heart of our Blessed Lord.
18: What I think is so beautiful is when you have your home enthroned, or your office enthroned to the Sacred Heart, the Sacred Heart of Jesus, of course, always comes with the Immaculate Heart of Mary. And Mary, Mama Mary, is, of course, the patroness of the Americas. And so here we have her, of course, her protection and her love. And now we, I think, bring this together with the protection, the consecration of the Sacred Heart of Jesus.
19: Right. You know, I think that that's a very good, observation that, of course, the patroness of our country is Our Lady under her title of the Immaculate right. Conception. And this doesn't in any way erase or do away with that our principal patroness. But as you rightly stated, you know, the Sacred Heart of Jesus, the Immaculate Heart of Mary are intimately connected. Of course, we know we observe the Immaculate Heart of Mary, the feast of that observance, the day after the solemnity of the Sacred Heart of Jesus. So, yeah, it brings the two hearts together.
18: Now, in doing some research for this, Your Excellency, I'm understanding that there are three main reasons for the consecration: to place a nation under the Lord's kingship, to make reparation for offense against God and the Sacred Heart, and to inspire the laity to live out the gospel in public life. Could you review these briefly for us this morning?
19: Yes, of course. The first and the principal reason for the consecration to the Sacred Heart of Jesus is to acknowledge and recognize the lordship, the kingship of Jesus Christ overall. Yes, we're, you know, we observe this anniversary in our country, and we're very proud of our country and proud to be citizens of this country. But we must always remember that Jesus Christ is the ultimate sovereign. He is the ultimate mm-hmm. king. And so to place the nation under the consecration to the Sacred Heart just reminds all of us that as we go about our public life and as our government goes about its work, that we are under the lordship of Jesus Christ. He is indeed the king of all. So one is just to observe that, and not to take away from, you know, just our celebration of our nation, but to do it in a way that recognizes the true Lord and ruler of all. Secondly, you know, there is always with the devotion to the Sacred Heart of Jesus is a sense of reparation and atonement for sins and offenses against the heart of Christ, against, you know, the human person. And, you know, as proud as we are of our country, and we have every right to be, you know, this is an incredible country and so blessed in many ways by God, but our history is not unmarked by sinful actions. Right. So it's also a time for us to do reparation for the mistakes of our past and to recommit ourselves to the dignity of the human person, to truth, to justice, to mercy. So there is a little sense of atonement. And then finally, you know, our Holy Father of blessed memory, Pope Francis, in his beautiful encyclical letter on the Sacred Heart, Lexi mm-hmm. Nos, reintroduced or reinvigorated, renewed the devotion to the Sacred Heart of Jesus. And he was a very devotional pope. He loved the devotions of the people. But he put a very particular emphasis on it, that as the heart of Christ is directed toward all of us, there's a special direction of the heart of Christ to those who suffer, to the poor, to the vulnerable, to the marginalized, to the forgotten, the lost, the lonely, the unloved. So he wants all of us in the church to reflect the heart of Christ, that they must see the face of Christ in us as we reach out in a very special way to the poor and the vulnerable, not to forget them. As we celebrate this anniversary, let's not forget all of those who have yet to achieve the fullness of what we call the American dream and are very much in need of our help. And of course, Pope Leo, in his sort of sequel to De Lexi Nos, De Lexi Te, I Have Loved You, also reminded us of the church's preferential option for the poor. So that's a very special emphasis that the bishops want to place in this consecration, that it is the other motivations that I mentioned, but also we mustn't forget that a good part of this is to make sure that especially the Catholic citizenry of our country doesn't leave behind the poor.
18: Mm-hmm. And then the final one, I think, is also very important. They're all great points, but to inspire the laity to live out the gospel in public life. We can't hear this enough or learn how to do this every day in our life, and also maybe even approach it differently sometimes.
19: Right. You know, to be a faithful citizen, you know, the bishops have their document on faithful citizenship. But, you know, we Catholics have a very important role to play in public life. And we have very much a place at the table that helps shape the moral, the cultural, the social dimensions of this nation. And we carry with us the rich tradition of Catholic social doctrine, Catholic social teaching. And so it's a reminder to all of us, especially to Catholics, that to be the best citizens of our country is to be first of all citizens of the heavenly city. And that our faith must inform our participation in public life, whether that is through service as those in government, whether it be in the legislative, judicial, or executive branches of government, but also in the Catholic vote, in how we vote in terms of who we elect to office to represent us and to govern us according to the right moral principles and social principles enshrined in natural law, and also, you know, to pass legislation. And we're here in the state of Oregon, we're a big state on ballot initiatives, you know, so to always make sure that we are voting on those ballot initiatives in keeping with the social doctrine of the church.
18: Well, we only have about a minute left, Your Excellency, and I know this is happening on June 11th. Just kind of wrap us up and help us understand what this will look like, the actual consecration.
19: Yeah, the bishops will be gathered for our June assembly in Orlando, Florida. And providentially, the Solemnity of the Sacred Heart falls into the end of our meeting together. So we're going to do the consecration in the evening of the 11th, on the evening of the 11th, Thursday, at the Vigil Mass. We're going to do a vigil mass of the Sacred Heart, because it is a solemnity. And at that mass, we are going to, as a body, all the bishops gather together in prayer with one another and with the rest of our people throughout the country, are going to make that solemn consecration in the evening. It's going to be an incredible event. I'm sure it will be carried live. I presume you folks are going to carry it live.
18: Oh, yes. We'll be there.
19: I'm sure. And I think it's a great moment for our nation, and I think it's going to be hopefully a real spiritual revival among our Catholic people, both as Catholics and as faithful believers and followers of Jesus Christ, but also as citizens of this great country. Catholics have made a tremendous contribution to the growth and the development of this country through education, social care, and our health care services, in addition to being just a good people of faith. So it's a moment that's gonna live on for a long, long time.
18: I can't help but think of all the fruit that's going to come from this, Your Excellency, and I can't thank you enough for your time. I know how busy you are. What a blessing. Archbishop Alexander Sample of Portland, Oregon, talking about the beautiful event coming up on June 11th, the consecration of the United States of America to the Sacred Heart of Jesus, and a big amen to that. We'll be right back.
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3: Thank you for all that you do on Catholic Radio. I'm a convert. I'm a teacher by trade, so I've taught at Bible school, fourth grade religion classes. The last 7 years, I teach confirmation, and I'm confident, there's two of us that teach, that we know the faith because of the Bible, the catechism, and you guys. So thank you.
22: There are some saints and martyrs who were beheaded with a greater peace than I have when someone cuts me off on the freeway or my teenager's running late for school. If I find someone's driving me crazy, the problem isn't that person. It's me. Whenever someone disturbs your inner peace, your inner life is too disturbable. Jesus showed us in the way to Calvary that no one can take your hope, your joy, your peace, or even your love for them. No one can make you act or feel anything. When Jesus reigns in our hearts and minds, we don't hand over that kind of power to any human being. So if you're letting someone drive you crazy today, maybe God's telling you to build up the interior castle of your heart so that nothing disturbs you. But that comes from prayer. As St. Paul wrote from prison, do not be anxious about anything, but in prayer and petition with thanksgiving, present your requests to God. Then the peace that surpasses understanding will guard your hearts and minds in Christ Jesus. This is Chris Stefanik from RealLifeCatholic.com on EWTN Radio.
23: Wishing you a beautiful Memorial Day, a very important date in our country, the United States of America, of course. It's very important to remember those who gave their lives so we could have freedoms and celebrations and speak our minds and have the First Amendment and the Constitution and everything that goes with it. And also tying it in, of course, with our anniversary coming up, 250 years of this great nation, one nation under God. And we're going to learn more about someone who made sacrifices and knew the importance of being there for people, especially literally on the front lines. On the phone with us is Father John Hotze from the Emil Capon Guild, and we're going to talk about the Venerable Capon's life of service and an update on his cause. Father, thanks for joining us this morning. Happy Memorial Day and happy almost 250th anniversary of our country.
24: Thank you, and same to you. Good to be here.
23: All right, so tell us about your involvement with the Guild and where we are in the process. Now, he's venerable right now, correct?
24: Correct, yeah. Venerable, he was named venerable back in February of 2025 by Pope Francis. I started really getting involved in it back in 2001. My devotion to Father Capon probably started with my mother, who had a devotion to Father Capon. Growing up in Wichita, my older brothers all went to Chaplain Capon Memorial High School, which was a high school that was named after Chaplain Capon back in 1956. So there was some history of being involved with the process back even when my mom was alive. I mean, back then it was just prayers, but she had taken a Father or Chaplain Capon prayer card and taped it to the mirror in our bathroom. So every morning when we woke up, I mean, we are met with the Father Capon prayer. But I say I got officially involved with it in 2001 when Bishop Olmsted asked me to start to look into his cause. I had just recently gotten a degree in canon law, so I knew that would be required, and I just told the bishop that if they ever decided to pursue his cause, that I would be happy to help out. Well, he took me up on that, and he first just said that he wanted me to look and see whether or not they should pursue it. So it was also something that I had with two other jobs in the diocese, so I just did it as I had time. But I first thought the way to go about doing it, being the type of person that I was, I thought, well, if we could find some dirt on Father Capon, then we could just be over with it and not have to pursue it or whatever. But going through it, I started interviewing people that grew up with him and interviewing people from his hometown in Pilsen, Kansas, and then some of the POWs that I could get a hold of. And everybody had perfect things to say about Father Capon. The only thing in the entire process that I've gone through is that I've ever heard anybody say anything bad about Father Capon is one of the doctors in the POW camp said that he was a lousy patient. He said he wouldn't eat what the food that I gave him. He said he would turn around and give it to the guy that was next to him. And he said that he was just a lousy patient because he didn't do what I told him to do. So anyway, currently we are at the stage of Venerable. He was named Venerable back in February of 2025 by Pope Francis. One of the last things that Pope Francis did before he passed away. So we were grateful to Pope Francis for doing that. But in this process, we have gone through the different stages, and it seems like one thing that I've learned is that all of this is in God's time. And I'm confident that this is what is continuing on, because when you look at the man of Father Capon, he's what the world needs right now.
23: Well, Father, finish.
24: I was just going to say that he was a man of peace, a man that used the gifts that he'd been given, even though he'd been given very little. Growing up in a farm in the middle of Kansas during the Depression, his family had nothing, but he was able to make great things happen because he used what he had been given, and that was the love of God that he shared with others. And the thing that draws me to Father Capon is that he is a simple man, and anybody can do what Father Capon did. We just have to have that will and desire to follow God and follow Christ as the way to carry that out. I mean, he didn't do anything spectacular. He wasn't a great teacher. He wasn't a great intellect, although he did do very well in school. But he just used what he had. And I think that's something that we can all learn, and hopefully all realize that we too can be saints if we just follow that example.
23: Many of the testimonies, I would imagine, come from the time in the prisoner of war camp in North Korea, correct?
24: Correct. And that's his positio was accepted as the offer of his life, and that is the part of his life in which they chose to say that his offer of his life was proven by what the actions that he took in the prison camp. On the march up to the prison camp, he literally carried another man for the entire length of the march, carrying another man because he had his leg shattered by a grenade, and the North Koreans weren't taking prisoners that couldn't walk. So he would have been shot. Actually, Father Capon pushed a North Korean soldier out of the way when he had his rifle pointed at this man, at this Herbert Miller, and Father Capon pushed the guard out of the way, and he picked Herbert Miller up and started to carry him. Herbert Miller said that he said many times, "You can't continue to do this," and Father Capon's response was always the same: "If I put you down, they'll kill you. Aww. So I'm going to carry you." So that's what he did. So that, and then when he got to the POW camp, trying to do everything he could to make sure that the men had food to eat, he would often steal out of his hut at night and go and check on the other POWs. He was an officer, so they had the officers separated from the enlisted men. So the enlisted men said that he would come and he would break into the enlisted men's compound, and he would go from hut to hut. They said that he had a sweater that he would pull up just underneath his chin, and he had the sleeve of a sweater that he used as a cap that he would pull down. So he said literally all you could really see was his eyes. But this is one of my favorite stories about him. He would go from hut to hut to check on the men. He would check to see that if they needed any medical attention, he would help them out or make sure a doctor could come by the next day. If he had any food, he would give them food. He would talk to them, ease them, comfort them. And before he would leave that hut, he would ask the men if they would like to pray. And the men said it didn't matter who you were or what you were. He said Protestants, Jews, Muslims, he said those that claimed no faith whatsoever, everybody wanted to pray with Father Capon. So he said they would pray for a minute, and then he said after that,

0: This is Franciscan Media's Saint of the Day for November 11th. Today we celebrate Saint Martin of Tours. He may have disappointed his father by becoming a conscientious objector, but today's saint went on to become one of the most popular saints in the Church. Martin was born in what is now Hungary in the 4th century, but raised in Italy. His father, a pagan military officer, expected his son to follow him into the Roman army. But the younger man was more interested in taking up the life of a Christian monk. Baptized at 18, 5 years later, Martin refused a war bonus, telling his commander, "I am a soldier of Christ." Martin became a monk, living first in Italy and then in France, where he established what might have been the first French monastery. He lived there for 10 years, preaching throughout the countryside and attracting disciples. By popular demand, he was made Bishop of Tours. He continued to live as a monk as he moved about his diocese, often on foot. One of the first saints not to have been martyred, Martin died in 397 after serving as Bishop of Tours for 25 years. There's more about the saints along with inspiration and Catholic resources at our website, saintoftheday.org. From Franciscan Media, this has been Saint of the Day.
1: This is your KLOJ weather forecast for Manhattan, Kansas. It's Memorial Day, sunny, high 87 degrees, light south wind increasing to 10 to 15 miles per hour. Tonight, mostly clear, low 59 degrees, south wind 5 to 10 miles per hour. Tuesday, mostly sunny, high 86 degrees, light east wind becoming southeast 5 to 10 miles per hour.
2: The current temperature, 67 degrees.
3: So we were just discussing with Matt Swain that often the reason that people decide to, you know, make the leap into the faith is because of the source and summit of our faith, and that being the Eucharist. And we've had such a celebration that continues the last few years regarding the beauty of the Eucharist and the importance as the source and summit of the faith. And someone who knows all about that is our very special guest who has been with us before, and he does such great work. Jason Shanks is a president of the National Eucharistic Congress. And today we are going to be talking about the One Nation Under God pilgrimage and the 250,000, not just 250 or 2,500, but the 250,000 Holy Hours campaign. Jason, good to talk to you again. How are you?
4: Oh, good morning. It's so great to talk with you. Thanks for having me.
3: Did you get any rest between all the different Eucharistic events the last couple of years? And boom, now you had the, you're getting involved in the, or are involved in these wonderful events. You're very, very busy.
4: Yeah, we're super busy, but it's so exciting to be a part of what God's doing in the revival that has sort of begun here in our country related to the Eucharist. And here we go again with this, yep, this new 2026 Eucharistic pilgrimage, One Nation Under God.
3: All right, so let's start with the pilgrimage. What is it? Where is it? When is it? Obviously, it's a pilgrimage, so you're moving. Tell us about it.
4: Yeah, so we are going to be on the Eastern Seaboard. We're going to start down in Florida on the weekend of Pentecost weekend, Memorial Day weekend, May 24th and 25th. So we will start in St. Augustine, Florida. As your listeners might remember and know, Florida is where the first, you know, masses have occurred in our country. And it's the oldest continuing parish in the United States, continental United States. So we're going to launch from there as part of this 250th celebration.

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10: On this Memorial Day, let us remember all of those servicemen and women who died while serving in our great country's armed forces. Let us pray for the blessed repose of their souls by remembering them in our daily prayers, the Rosary, the Divine Mercy Chaplet, and even while assisting at Holy Mass. Let us remember that these courageous women and men gave their lives while in active military service on our behalf. They served, fought, and died for our freedoms as Americans.
11: Oftentimes in the secular world, when it comes to advertising and commercials, we see Memorial Day as the unofficial start of summer. 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
17: I'm Lisa Popchak.
13: And today on More to Life, cool it. Just cool it. We're talking about anger today. And the fact is, our tempers flare fairly often, and even more often, other people are lashing out in anger at us. So we want to talk about how to handle our own anger and the angry people in our lives gracefully. Give us a call. The number is 877-573-7825. Again, that number, 877-573-7825.
17: I love how you entered with that. Cool it, like almost peacefully. In my childhood, cool it did not get delivered in that tone of voice. It was cool it, knock it off. You know, definitely. I'm not kidding. It sounds so overdone, but my mother was that, if you two don't knock it off, I'm turning this car around. Woman, like the attempt to cool our own emotional temperature, get somebody else, especially children, under control, get their emotional temperature down, rarely comes out as, let's cool down now. I mean, there are a lot of folks who are trying it. But let's face it, when somebody is pushing our buttons, it's really hard to stay peaceful, in emotional control, able to problem solve in an effective way. And it can be frustrating for us, and then that drives our emotional temperature up even more. So whether you're dealing with your own frustration, or somebody else is throwing their anger and frustration toward you, it can be a difficult thing to know how to work out when you're in that situation. We want to help you with that today so that you can feel more in control, more peaceful, more able to problem solve in that situation. In other words, so you can stay in God's grace and be who He wants you to be in those moments. We can help you out if you give us a call today on More to Life at 877-573-7825. That's 877-573-7825.
13: That's right. Call up and share. Is someone making you angry? For example, maybe you've got a kid who's getting under your skin. And none of us want to get angry at our kids. We don't. And we feel bad when we do. But often we can't help it because kids are really good at just being irritating sometimes.
17: And don't they always know exactly when to do it, right? Like when we're most tired, when we're dealing with another problem. So yeah, it's really hard.
13: Or maybe your spouse is doing something that's making you lose your cool. I mean,
17: I wouldn't know what that was like.
13: I know. But me either, of course. but I'm sure that some people out there do. Yeah, well, look, all of us, including Lisa and
17: I get
13: angry about the things that we do or say and don't understand. It's common enough, but you need to know how to handle it well. Or maybe there's a friend or family member, boss, coworker that's pushing your buttons. And those situations are always delicate because those relationships tend to be a little fraught, right? For that matter, maybe somebody else is taking their anger out on you, which is never any fun. So whether it's your anger or somebody else's that's causing you problems, let us help you find grace-filled ways to take down the temperature and find the best way forward. 877-573-7825. Every day on More to Life, we take a look at the topic of the day through the lens of St. John Paul's Theology of the Body. Now, you might be thinking, what is that? Why should I care? And how can it possibly help me deal with my own anger or the angry people in my life? Well, those are all terrific questions. I'm glad you asked them. So when St. John Paul was Pope, he gave a series of reflections that looked at how we could discover God's plan for living a more abundant life and having healthier, holier relationships.
17: And the theology of the body reminds us that the world is not what it was created to be. But as Christians, we're called to cooperate with that grace to make it better. In order to do that, we need to be able to recognize when things aren't the way they're meant to be. And anger actually helps us recognize potential injustice. It says, hey, that's not right. You need to do something about this. Unfortunately, studies show that anger is a poor motivator for action. In order to be able to use anger effectively, we need to remember that anger isn't so much a call to action as it is a call to prayer. Without prayer, anger can cause us to feel stuck, powerless, and perpetually outraged with no solutions in sight.
13: The theology of the body reminds us that God created our bodies, including our emotions. We often don't think about emotions as part of our body, but that's how they start, right? And God created our bodies, including our emotions, to work for our good and the good of other people. You might think, well, how does anger do that? Well, if we just act on anger on our own power, it tends not to. But when we unite anger with God's grace, rather than being the fuel that adds to the fire, anger becomes a powerful tool for promoting healing. Because sin has separated us from God, we need to make a point of consciously and intentionally bringing things like anger back to God so he can teach us how to use it appropriately. You know, when something upsets us, instead of giving in to outrage, we need to bring our anger to God and just say, Lord, help me identify the problem. Help me gather my resources that you've given me and help me make a plan so that I can glorify you in my response. And the better we can be about managing our anger in this prayerful way, the more we can feel competent, confident, and grace-filled in the presence of those situations and people that can get under our skin. And I just wanted to share, just the other day, you know, I was upset about something. I don't even remember what it was at this point. But I was just fuming. And I couldn't think straight about whatever it was. And I just kept saying, okay, God, I'm giving you this anger. Make something good out of it. just show me how to make something good out of this. Show me, and exactly what I just said, you know, show me what the problem is. Show me how to pull together whatever resources you need me to have to address this. Help me make a plan. But show me how to make something good out of this anger that I've got.
17: That wasn't easy for you to do in that moment.
13: No, but you know what? He answered that prayer. You know, I was able to start step by step walking out of that stuck, frozen, powerless place and feel better and start moving toward a solution. And it all worked out fine. But it took me being willing to bring those feelings to God and not be embarrassed about feeling that way or not wanting him to see the mess that I was in or how powerless I felt, and just really ask for the guidance in that moment, and he really walked me through those steps.
17: Well, I want to speak to that for a moment, because the kind of prayer you're talking about here is a very conversational prayer where you say, Lord, I'm out of control. I'm trying to trust you in this. I need you to help me know how to fix this. I need you to give me the grace now and walk with me to show me what to do. Now, that is the prayer, the kind of prayer, that is going to open you up to hearing God's end of that conversation, where he's going to start prompting you to, whoever is doing this, to take different steps, to be able to hear new solutions. This is different than simply saying a prayer that you've memorized and just saying, God, fix this, and then staying locked in our own frustration. Now, it's perfectly reasonable to bring this to God, ask him to fix it, ask him to help you know what to do, the kind of prayer we were just talking about now, and then follow it up with meditative prayer that helps you calm down, like the rosary or the Divine Mercy chaplet. But first, we must bring to him our intentions of how we want to be open to him, that we want to be changed, that we want to hear him and be directed and protected by him, before we launch into just saying, you know, okay, I'm just going to do this prayer because somehow he'll fix it. We need to open ourselves up. We need to be conversational with God and really ask him for what we need.
13: So those are the kind of things we're talking about today on More to Life as we talk about anger. Whether you are angry at somebody, or someone is making you angry, or you're trying to help someone deal more effectively with their anger, whether it's your kid who's tantruming, or that teen who's lashing out, or that adult or whoever is taking out their anger on you, we want to help you manage anger more effectively, gracefully even. 877-573-7825. Let's take our concerns to the Lord, and we'll start taking your calls. In the name of the Father,
17: the Son, and the Holy Spirit. Amen.
13: Lord Jesus Christ, we come into your presence and we bring to you those situations where we are either angry ourselves or having to deal with somebody else taking their anger out on us or having to help people we care about manage their anger better. Anger can sometimes be a scary feeling, and we don't like feeling out of control or that upset or that powerless or frustrated. So, Lord, we ask you right now, take the anger that we feel and make something good out of it. Show us how to respond to that anger in ways that help us identify what's really going on, that enable us to gather the resources that you've given to us, and help us make a plan so that we can glorify you in our response to the people and situations that are provoking our anger. Help us to stop being afraid of anger or stop being carried away by our anger, but instead cooperate with your grace so that we can use anger in the manner you intended it to be used, to call our attention to wounds, injustices, and problems so that we can respond and build the kingdom of God more effectively through your grace. We ask all of this through the intercession of the Blessed Virgin Mary. And in the name of the Father,
17: the Son, and the Holy Spirit. Amen.
13: Pope St. John Paul the Great,
17: pray for us.
13: Today on More to Life, cool it. We're talking about anger on our show. If tempers are flaring in your life, at home, work, or otherwise, we want to show you how to stay calm, take the temperature down, and find those grace-filled solutions you are seeking. Whether it's your anger, or you're having to deal with somebody else's anger, let us help you manage it gracefully. 877-573-7825.
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13: Hi there, Tina. Welcome to More to Life. How can we help you out?
18: Hi, yes. I just want to say thank you for all the guidance you've given me and my husband during these few months that we started listening to Guadalupe Radio. And I wanted to get some guidance on how we can navigate our 8 and 10-year-old's anger, two boys. Sometimes it can be kind of frustrating in the mornings because maybe they don't want to wake up, or it turns into some anger going on. And I just wanted to know how we can navigate to do that in a more Christian way, I guess.
13: Sure.
17: I love
13: so,
17: how you're
13: so are you
17: that.
13: Are you specifically wanting to focus on like the morning routine and how it provokes anger, or are you have a more general question about kind of managing anger in other areas?
18: Managing anger in general, when it's not their way, they bring out that anger, and they're very happy children. Like, that's not the issue. Mm-hmm. It's just when it's not their way, they, you know, that anger comes out, and it's like, okay, how do I do this in a peaceful manner as a mother?
17: I love this. I love this question so much. I want to start with the idea of, if it's not their way and they're already 8 and 10, they're always going to have something that they don't get their way. But having family conversations, and we talk about this a lot on our Catholic HOM app, having family conversations with them, scheduled ones. Once a week, we're meeting and talking about all the stuff that's going on. and saying to them, like, let's go with your morning routine just for the sake of example here. Saying to them, hey, it's hard for everybody to get up. Like, Dad and I don't really want to have to face the morning and the day either. But as adults, we can lie in bed, talk to God, talk ourselves through, okay, it's not going to be that bad. I have obligations. I'm going to launch myself out of this bed. I'm going to do the best I can. Because we're adults. We've been through it. They haven't been trained to do that yet. They just know, I don't want to do this, and I don't really want to face my school day or whatever it is that they have to face. So in those family meetings, saying, hey, how would it be easier for you guys to get up in the morning and be able to be more pleasant and feel more positive about your day? And give suggestions. Should we get up 10 minutes earlier? Should we be getting some time to snuggle as a family? Get their input on this or whatever it is that's frustrating.
13: Yeah, and you know, initially they might, you know, even just say, you know, well, we just don't want to have to do it, right? And you know, at that point you reaffirm, it's like, well, look, this has to happen. You know, that's not a choice, right? We have to figure out how to do it. But the fact is, none of us like the way it goes, right? You don't like the way we're coming to you, waking you up. We don't like the attitude that you got whenever you're tired and grumpy and in the morning. How can we as a family work better together to handle our morning routine? And because they're 8 and 10, they're old enough to be part of the problem-solving process. And if you can get their buy-in with that, then it becomes easier. So whenever they are grumpy in the morning anyway, because they still will be, then you say, hey,
17: adults are too.
13: Remember, hey, guys, remember we talked about this, right? And you guys said that, you know, we were going to approach it this way. What can we do to get back on track? And you prompt them in that way. The thing is, most of us try to just handle these sort of situations in the moment when they come up. And this is the worst time to handle it because everybody's already at a, you know, a 9 on the emotional temperature scale, and all you can do is go crazy from there.
17: Yeah, and really, whether it's handling the kids or handling ourselves or our spouse or another adult, when we try to handle something in the moment, in the heat of the moment, that makes a person angrier because they don't feel heard or understood.
13: And then we get angry because we're feeling frustrated and we've got a time limit here, especially getting ready for school, and then we lose it too. So taking the conversation out of that situation into a place where you're all relatively calm and saying, hey, let's talk about how we as a family could handle this better. And then you get their buy-in, you generate ideas.
17: You can even write down those ideas so everybody can review them once a week. Or if stuff starts, you know, the night before, hey, remember, this is how we're going to handle tomorrow. We've got it on our list here. Let's go over it. It will help you all feel more effective. And you're teaching them a lifelong skill because they're going to have to get themselves up and out every single day for the rest of their lives. So it's an investment in a lifelong skill and building relationship in the family that says we can handle this together.
13: Now, Tina, this will get you started. If you need more support, we do talk more about these kinds of things and parenting your kids with grace. But I would also encourage you to become part of the Catholic Home Community. That's Catholic.
17: Absolutely.
13: HOM stands for Households on Mission. 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
25: I am Dr. Greg Popchak. Today's show is titled Cool It, as we talk about anger, either our own anger or the times that people take their anger out on us. 877-573-7825. Joining us right now, Father Thomas Loya of the Tabor Life Institute. He is a pastor, a counselor, an expert on the theology of the body, and an artist as well. Father Loya, welcome to More to Life.
27: Well, why are you bothering me? Can't you see I'm busy? I'm angry.
25: Yeah, exactly. Right? Yeah,
26: right?
25: Yeah, exactly. Well, you know, and think we get angry about all kinds of things all the time, but there is a graceful way to deal with anger, and you wanted to share some insights that you share with your parishioners and clients to help them manage it more effectively. Where do we start?
27: Yeah, what a timely subject, because not only do I share these things, but I had to really reach into them this past couple weeks as I'm working on some big-time intense projects with people, and things were getting kind of tense, and I was on the receiving end of some pretty tough anger, and I had to really reach into these principles you're talking about today. I mean, really reach into them to hold back my own anger and respond properly. So what I did was I realized that an emotion of anger or feelings should direct us to calm, prayerful, objective examination of how we're thinking, our cognitive system. We have to kind of calm down for that, like you're saying. You have to calm down. And what I did was the people that were angry at me, and I tried not to get angry back, you know, was I tried to zero in what really are they angry about? Like, what's really underneath it all? And once I could identify that, then I started to treat that, you know, like a doctor treating the source of an illness and not just the symptoms. And once I started doing that,

0: Lord Jesus, have mercy on me. You need that with anger. Anger is an energy, and it's quick, and it's fast, and it's hard. So you need something to deflect it. And just a simple kind of deep breath, just say, Lord Jesus, to yourself, is enough to sometimes diffuse so that you can now stay kind of rational. So the thing is don't flip back at them. Don't kind of respond in kind. Try to stay calm. Really listen. Find out what's really underneath all this in yourself, too. I examine myself, too. Okay, Tom, why are you getting angry? What is it within you that you want to flip back at this person and get angry? And I came to the bridge of it. I have to admit, I came to the edge of it. I had to conjure up all my theology of the body wisdom that I could. But then I realized I examined myself. I got in touch with myself then. It was hard. And I also got in touch with other person. And ever since then, it's been wonderful. And it worked.
1: I want to go back to this idea. So what you're really saying here, I think, to summarize it, is that you, even though the person was taking their anger out on you, you were able to not take the anger personally. And instead, you were able to say, this isn't about me. This is about a wound
0: right.
1: that they're experiencing. And they're screaming
0: exactly.
1: at me because they're hurting. They're not screaming at me because they hate me. They're screaming at me because
0: right.
1: they're hurting. And if I can identify the wound, then I can treat it. But too often we get caught up in, what are you yelling at me for? What the heck did I do? What's wrong? And then
0: right.
1: we get... So that process you were describing allows us to kind of keep that anger at arm's length, not take it personally and say, how can I address the wound? Which I think is just... brilliant, and we all have to deal with it, and I want to thank you for sharing that example from your own life this week.
0: Yes, I had to, it's not easy. I had to dig deep, but that's what did it, just like you're saying. I had to be in touch with my own anger, my own temptation for anger, and really understand what they're really about.
1: Thanks again for being with us, Father Loya, and folks like to learn more about your ministry, I encourage them to go to taborlife.org. That's T-A-B-O-R, like the mountain. taborlife.org. With that, we're taking your calls, listeners, at 877-573-7825. 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

0: This is your KLOJ weather forecast for Manhattan, Kansas. It's Memorial Day, sunny, high 87 degrees, light south wind increasing to 10 to 15 miles per hour. Tonight, mostly clear, low 59 degrees, south wind 5 to 10 miles per hour. Tuesday, mostly sunny, high 86 degrees, light east wind becoming southeast 5 to 10 miles per hour.
1: The current temperature, 73 degrees.
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3: 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Jesus reminds us that the key to receiving mercy is being merciful to others. Being merciful means treating people in a manner that reminds them of their worth in God's eyes. We have lots of chances to practice being merciful all day, but the best place to start is in our marriage and family lives. Here are some ways you can begin being merciful to your spouse and kids and reminding

0: them of what they're worth in God's eyes. 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
0: I'm Dr. Greg Popchak, and today on More to Life, cool it. We're talking about anger. Our temper's flaring at home or work. We want to show you how to stay calm, take that temperature down, and find the grace-filled solutions you're seeking, whether it's your own anger, which you're concerned about, or the way other people are taking their anger out on you. 877-573-7825.
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0: Sending out congratulations to Vince Heiser in Louisville and Jim Monroe in Hopkinsville. 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
0: With that, let's go to our next caller. 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
2: How are you,
0: Eileen,
2: today?
1: We're good. What can we do for you, Eileen?
2: Well, I wanted to talk to you about anger when driving. And it's really a problem. I end up cursing and everything, and I get so upset, and I mean, I've talked to priests about it, I've gone to confession about it and everything, and I still end up doing it, you know, in the morning. So I started listening to Mother Angelica in the morning saying the rosary instead.
1: Yep.
2: You know, because I know that God's disappointed in me, because I've done it several times, and I go to confession, and you know, and then turn around and do it again. And I'm like, man, I got to go to confession again on that.
0: Sure. Okay. Well, let's jump in. So first of all, Eileen, I want you to hear this, and I want anybody to hear this. You know, God is never disappointed in us, all right, even when we sin. He knows that we're sinners. And, you know, it's like, would a doctor be disappointed in a patient being sick? No, that's what patients are.
1: He would hurt for us. He would be concerned for us and our well-being, but he's not going to walk it. Well, I have to say, there are a couple of doctors I've known who will shame people, but a good doctor, and God is the ultimate good doctor, will not do that.
0: So don't worry about that. Now, that doesn't mean that we shouldn't take responsibility for our sins and that we don't need to address them. We don't need to, I'm not saying we don't need to take the treatment that the divine physician gives us faithfully.
1: And going to confession is that first step. We get the grace to work on ourselves and to do better. We need that grace that we receive to be able to be absolved, but then to really go and work on it. Without that grace, oh, it makes it so much harder.
0: But what I'm hearing you describe, though, I think, is that you're praying about this and receiving the sacrament for it in the hopes that you won't have the anger anymore. And that's not realistic, right? So anger, again, as we talked about earlier, is a gift from God. No, not the way you were expressing it, obviously, and not way a lot of us express anger. But the anger itself is a gift from God that reminds us, that points our attention to an injustice. So if somebody cuts you off in traffic, you're going to feel angry about that because that's not the way things are supposed to be, right? God is calling your attention to an injustice. But the natural ways we tend to respond to that injustice tend to make things worse, right? When we, you know, try to chase that person down or yell at them or, you know, give them the flying pickle finger of fate, you know, or any of those things, you know, those aren't good things.
1: Right? No.
0: So what do we do instead, right? You feel the anger, you recognize I'm going to be angry about this, and then you bring it to God and you say, Lord, I can't believe they did that. Lord, I'm so angry right now. Please make something good come out of this. Show me how to make something good happen here. And then you try to pray for them. Lord, whatever they're getting to, whatever they're in such a hurry, or why ever they're being so distracted, please bless them. And please help them be safe and take care of whatever's on their mind and heart. And so you take that anger and you're bringing it to God, so you're letting him teach you how to manage it, and then you're bringing that other person to God and asking him to bless them. So you're addressing that injustice in a way that allows you to say, you know, there's nothing I can necessarily do directly about this, but I can offer them up in prayer. And I can ask God to be with them as they're rushing to whatever it is that they're so concerned about that's got them so distracted. And just be patient with yourself, though, Eileen, because I used that metaphor at the very beginning about a patient and a doctor, because, you know, this kind of anger, this tendency to just lash out in our anger, it is a sin. It's the sin of wrath, but it's a sickness. Sin is a sickness. It's not a failing, and the divine physician wants to heal us from that. And so we take that treatment by going to our divine physician and saying, Lord, here's where the hurt is. Please show me what to do with it, and then we follow that by praying for that person. So I don't want you to pray that the anger just goes away, because that's not realistic. Anger is going to come up every time you something in unjust happens, and we're going to feel angry about angry producing things. But it's a matter of how you process that anger, and the steps that we've suggested here I think will really help.
1: The other thing I'd like you to reflect on in your prayer is what. How are you perceiving their bad driving? There are two big categories for this. Either you're feeling threatened because they could harm you and everybody else on the road. Completely understandable. But that usually causes one to drive a little bit more safely, to pull back a little bit. The second way is that you're feeling challenged. And there are a lot of drivers out on the road right now who are driving just to challenge somebody else, just to get into a race or some kind of, you know, in and out thing. And if we take them up on that, then we are falling into the same sin they are, which is taking other people's lives into our own hands. So really reflect on that and say, Lord, when I'm dealing with this, not only help me with my anger, but help me not fall into a pattern that's going to also do the same thing to others on the road.
0: But again, you know, trying to do that in a way that says I shouldn't feel angry at all,
1: right,
0: is not realistic. So accept the fact that you're going to be angry about things that are unjust, but process it differently along the lines that we're suggesting here. Thanks for the call, Eileen. That's something we all deal with. I've gotten angry plenty of times at other drivers.
1: No, we've been really honest. Like, the only time you and I really know that we have to be very careful with our emotional temperature, it's a preset for us, is when we're driving together. Because both of us have very different reactions to this kind of thing. We know what we're talking about, yep, when you're sharing this with us, Eileen.
0: And we do the same thing we're just telling you to do, so
1: I
0: know it works.
1: Right.
0: 877-573-7825. Again, that number is 877-573-7825. We're going to head to our break just a minute early so that we can give more time to our next caller. And as we head out, it's time for our scripture of the day, which comes to us from James chapter 1, verses 19 and 20.
1: Know this, my dear brothers. Everyone should be quick to hear, slow to speak, slow to wrath, for anger of man does not produce the righteousness of God.
0: There's so much wisdom in this verse.
1: It also proves we've been going through this forever, because this was written a very long time ago.
0: Yeah, but, you know, but what James is not saying, don't ever be angry.
1: Right.
0: Okay? What he's saying is, you know, okay, feel that anger, but really listen, think about what you're going to say, Don't just react and lash out, but do exactly what we were just talking about to Eileen.
1: Yeah.
0: Bring that anger to God. Say, teach me how to respond to this, Lord. And then listen. Because the anger of man does not produce the righteousness of God. But righteous anger that comes from God helps us to calm down and identify a plan and successful steps for bringing justice out of injustice, bringing healing out of hurt, bringing peace out of chaos and pain. And that's what anger is meant to do, to motivate us to take productive, appropriate, and proportionate steps to respond to the injustices and hurts in our lives. We're going to talk more about how to do that when More to Life continues after the break. If you are struggling with either your own angry outbursts or managing other people lashing out at you, we're here to help on our show today titled Cool It, 877-573-7825. We'll be back in a minute.
3: 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Me too. And for that, we can thank our friend Tom Monahan. 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
0: 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We'll see you there.
1: 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I'm Lisa Popchak.
0: I'm Dr. Greg Popchak, and today's show is titled Cool It. As we talk about anger, is someone making you angry, or is somebody taking out their anger on you? Either way, we want to help you find grace-filled ways to take down that temperature and find the solutions that you're seeking. 877-573-7825.
1: I want to thank our next caller for bringing up this conversation, because if you're a parent and you're trying to take your kids to Mass, he's addressing your issue as well. Alex from Missouri, thank you for calling. What can we do for you today?
9: Hey, thanks for taking my call. So I'm a Catholic father with five kids under 10, and so each Sunday I prepare my kids for Mass. We talk about how to behave. I use positive reinforcement, you know, give them the look, you know, all that stuff. And I send them reverence by staying focused myself, but they still get disruptive, and when that happens, I do feel real anger rising up, and I worry about...
0: You're saying disruptive at Mass, or disruptive getting... Sorry, disruptive in what way?
9: Yeah, in Mass. So I don't want to disrespect this, you know, the sacredness of Mass and disturb others, but in those moments when I lose patience, you know, I kind of feel like I'm failing. So like in Mass, getting up and flat, you know, kicking the pew in front of them and moving around and talking to each other, quietly.
0: Yeah.
9: The normal stuff.
10: I gotcha. So there are two parts to your question, as far as I can tell. The first part is just maybe some just general tips on managing the behavior at home at Mass better. But then the second one is kind of how to kind of get your mind to a place where these actions, these very normal actions from kids in a quiet space, don't trigger you quite so much. So let me just ask you, when you're sitting in the pew together, how do you guys sit? And you know, where do you sit, and how do you sort of lay that out?
9: So I've been thinking about it, and initially we kind of sit in the middle, but I started sitting up front so they could see what's going on.
10: Good.
9: And
10: mm-hmm. Good, that's great.
9: And you'd be able to participate more and that kind of worked a little, but maybe not so much. So. And then, I've tried sitting in the back where I can take them out, if they're being too disruptive, for a break, and then maybe.
10: And do you sit like so that, some kids are on one side of you and other kids are on the other side, and some kids are on the mom's side,
9: yeah.
10: Or do they, okay, good. So you break them up that way.
9: Sure. I'm sorry. I sit on the end and I put my most unruly kids next to me, and then, the oldest, actually is a model, for the other kids.
1: Is your wife with you at Mass?
9: My wife is actually not Catholic. We were validated, and it is a valid marriage. So she goes to Mass sometimes, not always.
1: But mostly it's you handling all five kiddos. Okay.
10: I got
1: you. Now, I can tell you, you can work this out, because when our kids were young, Greg was the music minister at our parish, and I was doing every Mass alone after, because we had one car, driving him to Masses, driving the kids back, dressing them. I feel what you're going through here, Alex. I like the fact that you're trying to prepare them on a Sunday morning, but I will say that's probably raising your emotional temperature up, because you're also trying to get them out the door. You want to be practicing some of these skills throughout the week in a peaceful way, including, at dinner time, are you sitting down?
10: I'm sorry to interrupt, but I just want to highlight this. That's one of the best ways to prepare your kids for Mass, is by making sure that everybody is sitting at the table at dinner time every day and practicing that.
1: Yeah, any dinners that you can have together, you want to be practicing taking turns speaking, using good manners with each other, being able to stay, on your chair, not flipping on all over the place. That kind of practice in real life then transfers very well to going to Mass and knowing how to be still and quiet. Not completely still, they're kids, but better behaved.
10: The difference, a lot of families just let kids get down and run around at Mass
1: during dinner.
10: And that doesn't teach them to sit still for longer periods of time.
1: And they never have to sit still as long as they do in Mass any other day of the week. So.
10: And your family dinner's not going to last an hour, but it's going to give them practice of staying at the table. And now, we're not suggesting, by the way, that they just have to sit there rigid in front of their food. It's if they're done with their meal, they can have coloring pages, or
1: yes,
10: they can have other things to do or whatever. But they're going to learn to sit at the table and be part of the family thing, which gives you guys a chance to practice sitting still for longer periods of time, which then extends to their behavior at Mass.
1: And that's the next step. So once you've begun to lay down this good behavior in a normal family setting, I would say try to go over that Mass behavior on Friday night or Saturday before, not Sunday morning, because then everybody's thinking, okay, now this is too intense. You just want to be practicing this gently with them. And because you have a lot of children who are younger, bringing very quiet, I'm underlining that, things that they can do at Mass that will allow them to be able to have something peaceful to do during the parts of the Mass that they don't understand, the longer readings, things like that. So things like washable markers and a coloring book, so that nothing is being harmed in the church.
10: And ideally, a coloring book that's either with Bible stories in it, or are there actually Mass coloring books as well?
1: Some kind of religious nature. There are some beautiful, busy books that are very quiet that are literally for the Mass. That kind of idea. It's very important to give them something that they can sort of handle when they start to get distracted. The one thing I picked up on is you said you try to be a good example by staying, you know, very present in the mess and very still. If you're doing that and not catching behaviors early enough, that example's not going to work. So you want to be as peaceful as you can be, but you also want to kind of have both eyes in both directions, kind of, if they start to get a little antsy, pull them up on your lap, cuddle them, give them a chance to calm down a little bit. Say, hey, you know, we're about to do this thing in the mess. Can you look for, you know, can you listen for this word? Get them gathered to you rather than waiting for a rougher behavior to happen.
10: You know, and this is the last thing I want to address, and this was the you know, when you're saying, you know, I want to make sure that they recognize that it's sacred. And we have this idea that sacred means be still, be silent.
1: We think we're all, including, you know, kids under five, we're supposed to, like, turn into monks all of a sudden.
10: And when they don't do that, then we get angry because it's not being sacred. We're not respecting the sacredness of the man. That's not true at all. All right, sacred just means reserved for God. That's what sacred means, a thing that is specially reserved for God. And by bringing your children to Mass, you are reserving your family for God. And as parents, our job is less about being still and being present the way we would normally be if we were at Mass on our own. And our job at that point becomes, how do I help my kids get through this experience in a way that is positive, in a way that feels loving, in a way that enables them to feel like they were successful there?
1: Which in a way that they can begin to feel God's love through my actions with them before and after Mass. And also, in a way that allows me to then do something after Mass with them that's kind of rewarding and gathering for us and fun. So you meet with Mom, you all go out to breakfast together, or you make sure that you're going home and you're going out in the yard and running around together, but you make Sunday more than going to Mass and then everybody scatters to the four winds. Just make it kind of a sacred and holy day because it's time together to love each other and God.
10: But in the church, be less concerned about making sure everybody stays still and be more concerned on how can I kind of lovingly coach them through this experience so that we can have a positive encounter with Christ and each other at Mass. Make that your focus instead of, I have to be perfectly still and perfectly attentive and perfect as a way of modeling to my children who needs to be perfectly still and perfectly attentive. That's going to just set you up for failure.
1: Please remember that when the disciples were sort of saying, you know, this is Jesus and people around him need to be this certain way, he said, no, let the little children come unto me. You know, he knows that your children have developmental levels, and he just wants to spend time with them at Mass.
10: Alex, I want to thank you for being such a godly dad and
1: yes.
10: really taking the lead here, even though your wife doesn't share your faith.
1: And asking this question because so many parents turned up the volume when you called.
10: Thank you so much for the call, Alex. And I would invite you and all of our listeners who are dealing with these kinds of issues to take advantage of the Catholic Home app. That's Catholic HOM. It stands for Households on a Mission. So Lisa and I actually commissioned a study through Georgetown University that looked at parents who successfully raised all of their kids to be faithful Catholic adults. And those families intuited 12 habits that we teach to families through the Catholic Home app. It's Catholic HOM. So Lisa and I and our whole team of pastoral counselors are on the app every day interacting with our subscribers, helping them overcome discipline problems, helping them discover how they can encounter Christ more meaningfully at home, make prayer time more meaningful, and really just create a more loving, caring, and connected family life. And in addition to the coaching, you're going to get a ton of resources, creative resources, like monthly downloadable activities that make living the faith at home fun, our exclusive podcast content for Catholic moms, Catholic dads, and Catholic families. We've got an animated cartoon series that actually teaches parents and kids together how to be a dynamic domestic church, and that's just scratching the tip of the surface. So if you are looking for ways that you can be a more confident Catholic parent and raise great godly kids and build a more loving, connected, and caring Catholic family life, really invite you to join us in the Catholic HOM community. 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Thanks for tuning in. 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

0: encounter the mysteries of our faith with items like the St. Rita Holy Card with medal. 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
3: This is Dr. David Anders from Called to Communion. 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
4: A doctor said to his elderly patient after a lot of tests, "Mr. Jones, your health is good. There is no reason you can't live a completely normal life, as long as you don't try to enjoy it." One would think that some Christians have a similar view of their faith. It's fine as long as you don't enjoy it. Actually, the truth is that one of the clear signs of Christ's presence is laughter. If church gets too serious, Jesus leaves the building. If you're visiting a new church, look for the love, and then look for the laughter. If you don't see either one, go somewhere else. I'm Steve Brown. You think about that. Share what you just heard with a friend. 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
12: The current temperature, 75 degrees.
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14: Family, a prayer that we pray together is a powerful prayer. So please pray together with me, our EWTN Family Prayer. Today we pray for peace. Lord Jesus, Son of God and Son of Mary, we praise and thank you. 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
17: Well, good morning, everyone, and welcome to Women of Grace Live. I am Johnette Williams, and I am thoroughly delighted to be with you today, as I am Monday through Friday, at this same time on this same station as we discuss issues of importance to your life and your faith. I am always so eager to spend this time with you, and I hope that you're eager to spend it with me, too. And I'm going to ask you something. How about praying for me and praying for Women of Grace and praying for EWTN? We pray for you all of the time. And it's always so encouraging to know that we are together in this mystical body of Christ, seeking to do His will and to bring His name and His word to so many people. So just a little request for me today, and I certainly do appreciate your consideration of it. Generally speaking, I'm giving you the numbers at this time so that we can join together here and talk on the air. But today we are going to be taking some of the calls that have been left for us on our listener comment line. And I got to tell you, it's a wonderful opportunity for you 24/7 to leave a message for us or to leave a question or comment for us that we can then address on the air at a future point in time. Let me give you that number for you to use. That number begins with country code 1-205-795-5773. That's country code 1-205-795-5773. That is the number for our listener comment line. And again, we get those messages and you can leave them 24/7. We address what you leave for us on an upcoming program. Additionally, you can email questions to us too. You can email comments to us. And the way to do that is to use this address, Women of Grace, all one word, plural on women, Women of Grace at EWTN.com. 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We get those emails retrieved and questions and answers taken from them. We then address again on a day somewhat like today. So we're going to be heading into these, and perhaps if you were one of those persons that left a message for us on our listener comment line, you're going to hear your question today. And I'm going to tell you right now that every question that comes in probably applies to several thousands of you out there. So it's always worth listening to. Want to remind you about some of the good things happening at Women of Grace. We're always about something. And I got to tell you, you know, we are just so excited about some of the upcoming events that we have. We've got one upcoming this Saturday. I can't even believe I'm saying that already. This Saturday at Cathedral of St. Ignatius Loyola there in Palm Beach Gardens, Florida, on the east coast of Florida. Wonderful setting. Going to be an absolutely beautiful, beautiful day. The theme for the day is Healing the Wounds of the Heart, Journey to Joy. That is Saturday, May 30th from 8 a.m. in the morning until 4 p.m. in the afternoon. We're going to come together with a few hundred women, and we're going to have just a wonderful time in the Lord as we explore some of the areas in our life that we need to bring before the throne of God, surrendering them to Him so that He can heal them. So we'll be talking about how it is that we discover what some of these wounds or issues are that's going on inside of us. We're going to talk about what causes some of these issues. We'll talk about the ways in which we can cooperate with grace to resolve some of these issues. In addition to that, we're going to be exploring some of the teachings of our Lord with regard to these things. It's just going to be an absolutely beautiful day. I can guarantee that it's going to be filled with graces for you. A transformative day. So don't, you know, obviously do not, you know, shirk the opportunity. Make use of it. If you're in the Florida area, it's easy for you to get over there. If you have to fly in, of course, we would welcome that as well. And if you're already signed up to come, why not share about this event with your friends, maybe some of your family members. Your friends and your family, I'm sure, would love to join you for this event. We would love to have them. The cathedral seats 1,000 people. You know, I don't anticipate we'll fill it up, but boy, would that be great. But I think that we can get halfway there at least. We're well on our way to that. So we would love for you to come, love for you to enjoy the day. I love to mingle with the people that come, love to spend some time with you. So get on out there to our website, womenofgrace.com. You can sign up right there, register right there, and then we can see you this coming Saturday. Also want to mention to you that we have our Women of Grace annual retreat at Malvern coming up. It is the last weekend of July. We're going to be gathering together for the retreat July 24th, which is Friday, and it's going to run from Friday evening until noon on July 26th, that's Sunday. It closes with the Holy Sacrifice of the Mass. It is a beautiful time. Again, we're going to have marvelous speakers. It is preceded by the Benedicta Enrichment Seminar that begins on the 23rd, which is Thursday. We get started in the morning, so you'd probably have to come in on Wednesday unless you live locally, and then you could drive in. However, we'll get started probably right around 9 o'clock in the morning, maybe even 8:30. I don't have the exact time in my mind right now, but it's within that time period. And that will run through the day. We'll have dinner. We'll have something that happens afterwards as well. It's going to be a beautiful evening. And then we will gather together the next morning, and we will run that until about 2 o'clock in the afternoon on Friday the 24th, in time for you to get busy for the retreat. You can come just for the enrichment seminar. You can come just for the retreat, but I'll tell you, it's a dynamic duo if you come for both. The theme for the Benedicta is understanding forgiveness. We have Dr. Robert Enright, who is going to be with us. He's the founder of the Forgiveness Institute at the University of Wisconsin-Madison. Just a marvelous man. He's going to take us really deeply into what forgiveness is, what forgiveness isn't, what are the psychological benefits of forgiveness, what are the spiritual benefits of forgiveness, how do we forgive, when should we forgive, are there times when we can get away without forgiving. It's just going to be really quite a deep exploration of this. So if you know that there's people in your life that you need to forgive, if you know that you have been scathed by the way in which individuals have hurt you or dynamically affected you, then I want you to come for sure, because God wants for you to enter into the freedom from that situation and to experience the release of his power in that situation that comes by way of forgiveness. So I want to encourage you to consider joining us for this. Dr. Enright will also be presenting at the retreat itself, and we've got, as I say, just some wonderful guests that are going to be presenting. In addition to Dr. Robert Enright, we're going to have Vivian Akel. She is a mental health counselor, and she uses the Ignatian exercises in her counseling. She'll be talking with us about how to determine what it is that's going on inside of us using the Ignatian exercises. I think it's going to be a fascinating exploration with her. Gary Zimak is going to be with us. You know, Gary's written a number of books about fear, about anxiety, about discouragement, about worry. You know, some of the events in life can really cause this kind of angst to go on interiorly. He's had to work this out in his own life because he says he's a naturally born worrier. And maybe you can relate to that. So if you can, I'm sure that his talks are going to be something that's going to be of great benefit to you. We're also going to have with us Father Hans Shimoro. He is there at St. David's Church in Davie, Florida. He's going to be our priest for the weekend. He will be giving us marvelous homilies on this same topic. I will be presenting. What is the theme? I probably haven't mentioned that. Emotional balance in an upside down world. Think about that for a moment. Emotional balance in an upside down world. Do you feel as though you are sometimes as topsy-turvy as the world is? Well, then let me tell you, this retreat is for you. Get out to our website, womenofgrace.com. You can sign up for it there. We look forward to it. You hear that music? We're going to go to a break. When we come back, we're going to get into some of these calls that were left for us on our listener comment caller line. Stay tuned. We're coming right back.
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17: 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I am Johnette Williams. Very happy to be with you today. What a wonderful day it is. It's always a wonderful day when we can spend this time together, and we are with you at this time, Monday through Friday, right here on EWTN Radio, brought to you by so many good affiliates and so many other platforms and ways that you can listen to us. 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And we just love it. 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And I invite you to use that line. 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We invite you to get questions to us that way. And we also invite you to send questions to us, and you can do that by using this address, womenofgrace@ewtn.com. 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On these days when we dip into the listener comment line calls, or on these days when we take your emails, or sometimes the text messages that you send to us as well, we do not take calls. So we're not taking any calls today, but hopefully one of these questions or comments will apply to you as well. So we're going to get started right away. We had a woman who called in, a mom, and she's wondering how to deal with her son's stance in politics, since he has a very intense stance and gets angry when you disagree with him. So let's hear what she has to say.
22: Well, I have a son, and our politics are very different. And when he comes, he speaks about his side of it's his party, and I don't agree, and I don't know, like, how can I tell this person not to do this, and also when he gets upset for any little thing. Mind you, he's 33 years old, and he gives me or his sibling the silent treatment. Like, how do you deal with these people? Thank you.
17: Well, thank you so very much for your call. And, you know, I certainly understand your plight. And you are not alone in being sidelined by your child when politics comes up in the conversation. Unfortunately, this is something that has really begun to take place on a regular basis within our polarized society. And I cannot remember in my own lifetime a period of time that was so polarized. You know, within the context of a family setting, you could have people that supported different political parties or had different perspectives on different political issues, and it didn't cause a rift within the family. There could be heated discussions, but it didn't cause a rift. Today, unfortunately, it seems as though that's no longer the way it goes. It seems as though a rift is not only caused, but oftentimes, a complete shutdown of relationship. And this is quite frightening. We had a guest on recently who addressed this very topic. Her name was Allison Ricciardi, and I want to encourage you to get out to her website. It's a great website. She's a Catholic therapist, and her website is Catholic Therapists with a plural, CatholicTherapists.com. She has articles, etc., on this very topic that can help you and would enable you to begin to see how it is that you can handle this within the context of your relationship with your son. I would say this to you, as gently as possible. When politics comes up, it was difficult for me to determine if you bring the topic up or he does. I kind of got the impression he's the one who raises the issues. You know, it might be good for you simply and kindly and lovingly to say, you know, sweetheart, here's the thing. We've had discussions about these things in the past, and you know that we have different opinions about them. Let's just talk about something else, because I love you so much, and, you know, I just don't want for our time together to be unpleasant. And it would be hard for him, I think, to deny you that gift. And it would be a gift, right? Because he'd be dying to self, especially if he wants to talk about things. But find other areas where you do have a commonality, where there is an interest that you both share, where you can discuss things without having it end up in a very difficult situation or an argument or even worse than that, a polarization that causes your relationship to suffer. So that would be my suggestion to you. I have often found that we cannot really change a person's mind. We don't have that power, nor do we have that control. The only thing that can change a person's mind is that person. And oftentimes their mind will change because they will experience something in their own lives. Or, they will receive information that has a dramatic effect on them. Typically, that information does not necessarily come from a family member. Oftentimes, I think, within the situations that occur in families, when one person has his heels dug in and we disagree, their heels get even further dug in. So I'm not really sure that this is something that you would want to have cause friction between you and your son, or certainly to cause a major, major calamity in your relationship together. I would just gently say what I said, and then I would redirect the conversation. Start talking about something completely different, something that you can agree on, or just general information about family members that you can share in a charitable and healthy way. I hope that that helps you. Again, I just want to say you are not alone. Very many people are dealing with this very, very same issue. We really do have to pray for our country, friends. We really do. We need to find out why it is that we have lost civility. Why is it that we have lost common courtesy? Why is it that very frequently the very first response or retort to something that we disagree with is an unkind one? I could give you my own perspective on why I think this has happened. I think it's really rooted in a disregard for the dignity and the value of the human person at the most immediate moments, such as the beginning of life, even before that, with regard to contraception. Pope Paul VI, when he wrote Humanae Vitae, talked in there about the deleterious effects that would come through contraception. And some of what he discussed is what we're living through right now. He was a prophet. I don't know if he could actually envision this day and time, but I don't think it would surprise him to see this day and time, because he knew that there was going to be disastrous effects upon the way in which we regard the human person as a result of contraception. And within very short order, after writing that, making those observations, giving us his insights, probably his prophetic, vision of it all, that was in 68 when he released that. It was in 73 that abortion became legalized. So 5 years later, after Humanae Vitae, and just think about this, 13 years later, after the birth control pill became used, right? In a short period of time, what happened? We began to codify and legalize the ability to kill a child in the mother's womb. That place that is to be the safest place for a child became a place of torture, became a place of killing. And from there, it's just gotten worse, to the point now where oftentimes we cannot even be civil with each other. So, we have to look at these realities, right? We don't want to just take a snapshot of a given moment and say, well, it's this or it's that. We've got to look at what it has grown out of. We've got to allow ourselves to look at the historic realities and to get back to the basics to begin to change things, to move it forward. Otherwise, all we're doing is putting a Band-Aid on a festering wound. And that's never going to lead to a positive outcome, nor a lasting positive outcome. So just some thoughts, based on our caller's question. It just is a very sad moment when we allow things like politics to really curtail family relationships and to injure the relationships that we have with individuals that we love. They say that there are some things that are very foreboding to bring up in genteel company. One of them is politics. The other one is religion. I think that that's probably something that holds true even to this day. But in a certain way, it's sad that we can't have civil discussions about these matters and we allow them to polarize us. All right, let's go to our next caller.
3: Hi, I have a question. I live in California, and I am concerned. I was thinking of voting for a certain candidate. However, I see that he is pro-choice. Being a Catholic, what can I do? Because this candidate is, you know, thriving for the best of the state. However, basically, this is my only thing, is that he is pro-choice about a woman's body can do whatever she wants. Thank you.
17: Well, thank you so much for your call. I really welcome your call, and I'm really grateful for your call, and I'm really grateful that your conscience is provoked enough to make this call. And you're asking for advice and guidance on a very serious issue. So what do we look at when we are voting as Catholics, right? We should always be voting out of the reality of who we are. And as Catholics, we are Catholics first and Americans second. Now, that might sound very peculiar, but it's not peculiar. Our Catholic faith is meant to inform every aspect of our lives, including our life as the body politic. So when you ask this question, I would look at what the church teaches. And what the church teaches us is that it is never right for a person to kill another human being, whether that human being resides in the womb, whether that human being is old and debilitated, whether that life is convenient or inconvenient. Human life is life given by God, created in His image and likeness. So all human beings have dignity, have value. All human beings are created in the image and likeness of God. All human beings, whether male or female, are created in the image and likeness of God. And all human beings created in the image and likeness of God have the right to life that comes from the very fact that they are human persons created in the image and likeness of God. So that, to me, is the rudder that needs to guide and direct the way in which we make our political decisions, including who it is that we vote for. Now, there are times when we don't have the choice to vote for a pro-life candidate, when all we have running are pro-death candidates. Isn't that a shame? Pro-death candidates. So when we are faced with that kind of a situation where we don't have an individual running for office who stands for life, then we are permitted to look at some of the other planks in those candidates' platforms. And we should, with regard to the life issue, look at the candidate who stands most in line with church teaching regarding the dignity and value of human life. There are some, for example, who will say that is your candidate apparently has said that a woman has a right to do with her body whatever she wants. I would take issue with that, since the woman's body was given to her by God. And quite frankly, it's God's body, not her body. And so she doesn't have a right to do whatever she wants to do with her body. That has to come underneath the guidance and the direction of what is given to us in sacred scripture and the teachings of the church. And we certainly know what scripture and the teachings of the church say to us

0: but it's somewhat better than she can do whatever she wants to do with her body. There is at least a decision there that incrementally is better than one from the other. So sometimes we have to take the one who incrementally is closer to the teaching of the church than another. But if you have a choice for a pro-life candidate, I would say that that's the rudder that directs your vote. And I would really, really encourage you to realize that if you cannot get that issue right, none of the issues that you are deciding on are going to be right either, because that philosophy is going to undergird every single one of them to some extent. So I would have you consider that and seriously take note of it and vote with the way in which Holy Mother Church would have you vote on that issue. Thank you for your call. Very important right now as we are facing some very critical decisions that need to be made in the ballot box. Let's go. Next one.
1: Question I have is, where in the Bible does it say that once you've been married, you're married in God's eyes? The reason is the question, my sister had mentioned that I was divorced and I'm still, did not get married through the church, only through the civil court. And that I was still considered married. I have remarried and got married through the church, and would like that question answered, if I'm saying it right. Is the first marriage still considered as being married to him? And it has been annulled, which I didn't have to really have an annulment because I was not married through the church. Could you please answer that question? Thank you.
0: Thank you very much for that question. It's a good question, and it's one that concerns a lot of individuals. So where does it say, let's just piece through this a bit at a time here. Where in the Bible does it say that once you've been married, you're married in God's eyes? Well, it says that in two places in the Bible, Matthew chapter 19, verse 6, and Mark chapter 10, verse 9. And this is Jesus speaking. He says, "What therefore God has joined together, let no man separate." Therefore, what God has joined together, let no man separate. And this is where we find that what Jesus is telling us is that when God has brought two people together, they should remain together, that divorce is not in the will of God. And we'll come back and take a deeper look at that after our break, but you hear that music. And so I want to invite you to send your questions to us for a day like today. You can send them to me, womenofgrace@ewtn.com, womenofgrace@ewtn.com, or you can leave them for us on our listener comment line, and that number is country code 1-205-795-5773. That's country code 1-205-795-5773. We're going to be right back, getting back to that question and a few others that have been left for us on that listener comment line. We invite you to use it. Again, that number, 1-205-795-5773. We're going to be right back. Stay with us.
2: This is your KLOJ weather forecast for Manhattan, Kansas. It's Memorial Day, sunny, high 87 degrees, light south wind increasing to 10 to 15 miles per hour. Tonight, mostly clear, low 59 degrees, south wind 5 to 10 miles per hour. Tuesday, mostly sunny, high 86 degrees, light east wind becoming southeast 5 to 10 miles per hour.
3: The current temperature, 77 degrees.
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5: Welcome back, friends. You are listening to Women of Grace Live. I'm Janet Williams. It's good to be with you. Coming back from that break, getting back into the question that we were answering prior to the break. So our caller called in, and basically her question is this. Where in the Bible does it say that once you've been married, you're married in God's eyes? The caller is divorced. She did not get married through the church. She was Catholic, I'm assuming. Did not get married through the church. Her sister, however, says she's still married. Now, this caller has subsequently gotten remarried. She got married in a church and she got an annulment from the first marriage, even though she originally was not married through the church. So it's kind of a unique scenario. But what we were talking about is where in Sacred Scripture does it tell us that once you've been married, you're married in God's eyes? Well, it tells us that in Matthew 19, verse 6, and Mark 10, verse 9. And it says this, what therefore God has joined together, let no one or no man separate. We find that Jesus is giving us a teaching on marriage. He taught that marriage was instituted by God from creation and not merely a human institution. So since it was instituted by God, not by man, man does not have a right to basically destroy that which God has brought together. There's also a one-flesh bond that exists within marriage. When we're married, the two become one, right? And this is a hard concept for us to understand. We are two, but in a sense now, we have become united as one. The bond creates a deeply intertwined relationship. It's no longer you and me, it is now a we. And unfortunately today, not a lot of people look at marriage that way. Each person comes into it hoping to get something out of it for himself or herself, rather than the fact that marriage is meant to be an act of total self-donation, where each party totally donates himself or herself to the other. And this, of course, then is a call for a permanence, right? And this is why man is not to separate it. It is a call to honor the sanctity and the lifelong commitment of marriage. So there we have that. Now, what makes this situation just a little bit different is that the person was not married within the church. And because marriage is an institution created by God, it needs to come underneath the mantle of God. It needs to be a union that is joined together by not by man, but by God. And so, therefore, what the church teaches is that for Catholics, that marriage has got to take place within the Catholic Church. There can be dispensations that are occasionally made, but that dispensation has to come from the bishop. The normal course of action is that a couple is married in the church. When a couple is married outside of the church and there's not been a dispensation, then the church says that while there is a civil marriage, while the marriage exists in common law, right, it's within the law of the people, while that marriage, that union exists there, it is not a union in the eyes of God. So in the case of our caller, who was a Catholic but was not married in the church, it was a civil marriage. That civil marriage, recognized by law, was not recognized by God according to the teachings of the Catholic Church. So the caller was not married in the eyes of God. Subsequently, the caller remarries and remarries in the church after procuring an annulment. Why was this individual seen to be fit for a decree of nullity? Why was her marriage seen fit for a decree of nullity? The reason is because the person was not married in the church, but nonetheless there was a civil union. And so the church recognizes the civil union aspect of it, but is basically saying on paper that this never was a covenantal relationship made in the eyes of God. So that annulment is basically a statement saying that that was the case. It is necessary to have, because one of the reasons why an annulment can be granted is that canonical form was not observed. And what is the canonical form? The canonical form is the marriage was not consummated within the Catholic Church. So this person rightly got an annulment, even though she thought she didn't need one. She did. She did need it just for the form of it, so that she could be remarried in the church. One of the requirements for the annulment process is to show a decree of divorce. So that that also is a statement to that effect. So that being said, the caller was well advised to get an annulment, got the annulment, was married in the church. What about the sister who says that this caller is still married to her husband because once you're married in God's eyes? You are only married in God's eyes if, in fact, it was a covenantal bond that was made in the presence of the church, right? In the presence of God. And that would be within the presence of a priest. So, not that he's God, but he's God's representative. So there you have it. I hope that I made sense out of that for you. It was a very complicated question, but I think that we got through it okay. If you have any questions, if you find that your situation might fall underneath, this kind of a circumstance, I would really encourage you to talk to your parish priest about it. There's a lot of misconceptions that exist within the minds and the hearts of people who are not Catholic, but certainly also within the minds and hearts of Catholics regarding what the church teaches about marriage, regarding why it's important to be married in the church, regarding what happens when that marriage ends, and what would be provisions. So it's always worth a discussion with your parish priest. So I would really encourage you in that direction. All right, let's go to our next caller, Vanessa.
6: I just learned my granddaughter is getting married next year on Good Friday, and she's not a practicing Catholic, and he's not Catholic, but the parents are practicing Catholics, so I need your help. I need prayers. I realize that Good Friday and Holy Saturday are the most solemn days of the year, and Jesus' crucifixion, all he's done for us. And when my heart's breaking, I text back to my daughter. She pray for her, too, because I text back what I thought and what I knew about she should not be doing that day. And if it could get worse, it gets worse. I'm thinking of their souls. That's one thing you want them to be in heaven with you. I just want her to be in heaven with me. So it's involving my daughter. It's going to cause scandal.
5: Oh, my goodness. I'll tell you, my heart is breaking for you. This is such a very, very difficult situation. And I can hear that mother's cry in your voice. It's just a very, very painful moment for you, I know. And of course you do want your daughter in heaven with you. And out of all of the days of the year for someone to select a day to be married, you could not select a worse one than this. It is such a shame that people have no respect for the sacrifice of our Lord Jesus Christ on a day when we're called to fast and abstain from meat, what we're called to a full fast. It is so very, very troublesome to think that this high regard for that particular day of the year and the sacrifice of our Lord is so easily not considered. So let's talk about this for a moment. Why do we not, as Catholics, have weddings on Good Friday? Why do we not have weddings on Holy Saturday? And I do believe that it's still the practice within the church that we don't have weddings during Lent. At least we never used to have weddings during Lent. Why is that? It's because this is exactly what our caller said. It is a solemn time. It is a time where we are journeying with our Lord through the last days of his life and through the last hours of his life up until the last moment of his life on earth. It's a time when we are journeying with him to the salvific action that sets us free when we appropriate the redemptive graces that he's won for us. These are days where we are to be one in heart, mind, and spirit with our Lord Jesus Christ in a very unique way. So to select this as a date for celebration is in very poor taste. And I would, you know, obviously, you've acknowledged the fact that your grandson is not practicing the faith and that he's not Catholic, though his parents are Catholic. So I'm not quite certain how that is, unless they didn't baptize him. But even out of respect for other family members, most significant among them, you as grandma, out of respect, they should consider another date. I would say this, you know, you have done what you can in sharing your thoughts with them and sharing the teachings of the church with them, in trying to help them to recognize and realize the severity of this decision and the impact that this decision is having on you and is likely to have on other individuals who may be invited to the wedding. You know, I don't know that and I would talk with your priest about this, but I'm not sure that if you are a practicing Catholic, one whose faith is not nominal, but one whose faith is vibrant, I don't know that in good conscience you could attend. You know, it's that grievous of a situation. And so, you know, since your grandson is not Catholic, he has no real appreciation, but his parents should. And even as I say, from the standpoint of acceptability for other people who will be impacted by having to make a very difficult decision here, there's no compassion or sense of regard. And so I'm very, very sorry about this for you. As far as your daughter's eternal salvation, you know, you don't ever want to give up on that. You don't ever want to, you know, say that she's doomed. No, that's not an attitude that we want to hold. And we cannot judge how it is that God's going to judge the decisions that another has made, whether they're good decisions or poor decisions. Only God can judge. Only God can make the decision on where a soul ultimately spends all eternity. But what we can do is what I think that you have asked for, and what I know you are doing yourself. What we can do is pray. We can certainly pray. We can pray that a decision is further made that would select a different date. And we can also pray that even if this date is solidified and the wedding does happen on this day, that at some point in time, your daughter and her husband, who you say are Catholic but apparently not practicing, will come back to the faith and will sincerely repent of their decision to leave the faith in the first place, and for all decisions that they made that were contrary to the faith since the time that they divorced themselves from the church until the time that they come back and are reunited with her. So let's just say a little prayer for this situation right now. Well, Father God, we do come before you in this moment, and I lift this dear, dear soul up to you, this dear grandmother whose heart is broken because of the decisions that have been made within her family. A day that is meant to be one of celebration and great festivity has been taken away from her. I want to pray for the souls of all of these individuals that are involved. I want to pray for this grandmother's daughter. I want to pray for her son-in-law. I want to pray for her grandson. Lord, you know the state of their souls. We do not. You know where their salvation is being compromised and where it is not being compromised. I'm just asking, Lord, that through the power of the Holy Spirit, that there would be an opportunity for them to come into full relationship with you. I'm asking, Lord, that through a circumstance that can be brought about through the action of the Holy Spirit, that there would be a reversal of lifestyles that would lead them into the heart of Holy Mother Church, that would take them all the way to the sacrament of reconciliation, and if necessary for the young man, all the way to the baptismal font. I pray, Lord God, that you would send to them a St. Ambrose as you sent into the life of St. Augustine. And I ask for the intercession of St. Monica for this grandmother, for the souls that are so important to her, the souls of this family and every other soul that is important to this dear woman. I pray that this grandmother would find peace and would find consolation in the most immaculate heart of Our Lady. And Mother, I'm just asking that, you know, through maybe the very edge of your mantle, you would wipe the tears from this grandmother's eyes, especially those tears that she's shedding in her heart. I ask, Father God, that this moment in time would be one that would ultimately be met with grace. And I'm praying that there will be true rejoicing in this family for all of the graces that they can receive and for the graces that this dear woman prays will be poured out upon them, experienced by them, and lived through them. Father God, we do offer this prayer in the name of your Son, our Lord Jesus Christ, by the merits of his cross, through the power of the Holy Spirit, and with the maternal beatitude and intercession of our Blessed Lady. Amen. You know, we're so blessed in our Catholic faith. We are so blessed that we have the sacramental structure, that we've got the great graces that are available to us for everything, for repentance through the sacrament of reconciliation, through the expunging of original sin by way of the sacrament of baptism, and also the tremendous graces that heaven desires to bestow upon a couple entering into the sacrament of matrimony. You know, we live in a day and time that has little respect for matrimony. We live in a day and time that has little respect for the dignity of marriage. We've watched as the nation and the culture has embraced lifestyles that truly drag the sacrament through the mud. And yet, the sacrament has not lost its efficacy. The sacrament has not lost the graces that are available through it. They're there. And to live marriage today requires great virtue and requires great grace. A couple being married today needs every grace that comes by way of the sacrament of matrimony. Because, as I have said, the sacrament is not respected. The institution of marriage created by God is not respected. And couples are tempted in ways in which couples were never tempted in the past. We think of the rise of pornography. We think of the rise of irregular marriages. We think of the rise of pseudo marriages, pretend marriages that happen between two individuals of the same sex. We see how all of this has been embraced by the culture. And to think that a married couple can live in this infestation of moral good and not be scathed by it is really rather naive. And so those graces are absolutely essential. And I'm reaching out to any of you today that are looking to be married to consider the way in which you begin your life together. You need to begin it in the covenantal bond that comes through the sacrament of matrimony. You need to inject it with every spiritual blessing in the heavens that comes by way of the sacrament. You need it to be able to remain true to your marriage vows in heart, in word, in deed, in thought. We are up against powers and principalities today that like nothing better than to destroy all that is good, all that is true, all that is beautiful. And one of those goods that it desires to destroy is the institution of marriage and the sacrament that makes it a covenantal bond in the eyes of God, the sacrament of matrimony. We need to be people who have interior vision, a supernatural capacity to see the world through the eyes of God and to live according to that supernatural vision. You know that's the gift of wisdom. The truly wise live according to the laws of God. The ignorant, the naive, live outside of that and reap the unhappy benefits of what that brings. So, there you have it on that call, but be assured, dear grandmother, that I will be praying for you and I will be taking you into my Mass and my communion, and I will be tucking you into my rosary. I hope that this is of some comfort to you. And I'm looking at my producer. We don't have time for another call today. We end on a very somber note here, don't we? But, you know, we as Catholics are called to be those conduits of the divine life in the world today. That's what baptism does for us. It makes us a conduit of the divine life dwelling in us, but not remaining only in us, dwelling in us, but then being poured out through us into a world that is wanting, into a world that is lacking, into a world that has been enchanted, if you will, by the zeitgeist, the spirit of the age, which is not the spirit of God, which is not the Holy Spirit, which is not the spirit of the gospel. And so let's just promise each other that we're going to strive to be who it is that God's called us to be. Men and women who are filled with the divine life and live that divine life and purvey that divine life in the culture of the day, in our relationships, and through the way in which we live our life. Well, I'm inviting you to leave a call for us on our listener comment line. That's country code 1205-795-5773. 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God bless you now. Bye-bye.
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11: This is your KLOJ weather forecast for Manhattan, Kansas. It's Memorial Day, sunny, high 87 degrees, light south wind increasing to 10 to 15 miles per hour. Tonight, mostly clear, low 59 degrees, south wind 5 to 10 miles per hour. Tuesday, mostly sunny, high 86 degrees, light east wind becoming southeast 5 to 10 miles per hour.
12: The current temperature, 78 degrees.
13: Hello and welcome to Catholic by 60 Seconds, where 2,000 years of faith and tradition is explained 1 minute at a time. I'm Father Kyle Mano from the Diocese of Rockford, and today I'm going to talk about the burning bush. A couple of weeks ago, I was praying over Moses and the burning bush, Moses seeing the bush on fire and hearing the voice of God. And I thought, wow, how amazing it would be to be Moses. And then I stopped, and I realized how incredible it would be to be the bush inflamed for God. Let us pray that we be set on fire by the Lord with His life, burning yet not consumed. And when people see us, they see God's blazing love, and they don't stop there. Yet, rather in amazement, they hear the voice of God speak directly to them. And so today, let's make our prayer, Lord, set me on fire. I'm Father Kyle Mano, and this is Catholic Bite 60 Seconds. Thanks for listening, and see you in the Eucharist.
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12: The current temperature, 78 degrees.

Dear family, let us pray together Mother Angelica's prayer for the United States. Lord God, I ask in all humility that you bless this country as unworthy as we are. Protect it from every evil. Protect it from the enemy. Protect it, Lord, that it may accomplish thy will and keep thy commandments. I ask, Lord, with a pleading heart, to look down upon us in our unworthiness. Give this country a renewal of devotion to you, to your law, and to your commandments, Lord. Let us be once more a country under you, Lord. May we once more say, in God we trust. Guide us and protect this country from every evil and every harm. Amen.

0: Well, a good day to you. Welcome. It's Take Two with Jerry and Debbie and you on EWTN Radio. Happy Memorial Day to all of you. We hope that it is a day filled with blessings, loved ones, family, maybe some rest and recreation. And of course, as always, our thoughts, our deepest thoughts and prayers for all the men and women who have served and given their lives for our country. I am Jerry Usher along with Debbie Giorgiani. It is a pre-recorded show today because we're not live. Most of the staff at EWTN, we have the day off from live shows. But Debbie, we wanted to give people an original broadcast like we always do. We want to run as few repeats or encores as we can and give people brand new stuff. And that's what we're going to do today.
1: It's so true, Jerry. And so we always like to bring back friends of Take Two that's been with us from the very beginning. And one of those wonderful individuals is a great priest, Father Darren Merlino. And Jerry, I'd love for you to share all of his accomplishments and the things he's working on now so we can properly introduce him and start rolling with the discussion about Hollywood.
0: Well, Father Darren Merlino is a Claretian missionary priest living in Los Angeles. His greatest accomplishment was going to Franciscan University of Steubenville with me. And since then, yeah, that was a joke, his ordination in the year 2000 was the first ever in the U.S. History to be broadcast live over the Internet. And now Father Darren is following his original calling to the priesthood, evangelizing through the media. We love what he is doing. He's the founder of Catholic Media Missionaries, the creator and host of the series Hound of Heaven, author of his debut book, 30 Days Unplugged, How a Catholic Priest Turned Off His iPhone and Took a Call from God, and was a theological consultant, partial technical advisor, and played a prison guard in the film Nefarious. Father Darren Merlino, welcome back to Take Two.
2: Oh, thank you guys very much. Thanks for the honor. I appreciate it. It's been a long time since we've been on the radio together.
1: Yeah, that's it true. But you've been busy. You've been busy. The Hound of Heaven series. You've got a lot going on there, so you're going to have to tell us all about that. But we're so glad you did come back and be on this wonderful Memorial Day broadcast. But I know Jerry and I have a list of questions because you are working in that Hollywood arena. And yep. Jerry, you take it from there.
0: Well, I wanted to, first of all, before we get into the questions, I have one, just kind of a personal one. Your book, 30 Days Unplugged, How a Catholic Priest Turned Off His iPhone and Took a Call from God. I'm assuming that was a 30-day silent retreat, and the reason I bring it up is because this July, that's what I'm going to be doing, is a 30-day silent retreat. In Louisiana, Grand Coteau.
2: Oh, yes. I did my 10-day there about, 25 years ago.
0: Okay.
2: 26 years ago, yeah.
0: So your book is about a 30-day silent retreat?
2: Yes.
0: Oh, okay, good.
2: It is my 30-day, like you said, the Ignatius Big Boy retreat. Turned off pretty much everything. I don't know how they do it in Grand Coteau, but when I was in Sedalia here in Colorado, I flew in, started, did a warm-up, and then I did the 30 days. But they gave me 2 days of rest, if you will. Like, I had to physically leave the campus. They give you car keys and they tell you, we want you to get off for a mental break, which I actually, believe it or not, it actually came in handy. So
0: I'm sure it did.
2: I appreciate it. Yeah, but what happened was, with that 30-day retreat, I wrote, obviously you have a journal, and I strongly recommend you bring two journal books just in case, because in case you have a lot of insights. I had a lot of insights, a lot of unique experiences, and so I talked to my spiritual director. I said, hey, do you think I should write a book about this? And he said, yes, you should. So at the end of the retreat, I said, are you sure I should write this? I don't want to waste my time. He goes, no, you should really do this. You're called to do media, but you really should write this book. So I was so moved by his words of encouragement that it only took me 1 year, 9 months, and COVID to write it.
0: Wow, that's amazing. Well, Debbie already prefaced your series, Hound of Heaven. How is that going? I think we talked about it last time you were on, but it's a really remarkable series that you're putting together. Tell us about it.
2: Yes, so I'll tell you the how it started. Steven Spielberg had done a project called the Shoah Foundation Project, where he interviewed probably 55,000 Holocaust survivors. And I was really moved by not only by the story, but actually it kind of gave me an idea that maybe we should do a Catholic version of just kind of carrying the spiritual journeys of all these famous and notable Catholics globally. And so that was the idea that I had. And then one day, about 2 years after that idea, maybe 3 years, I was doing something very holy. I was eating sushi. And during the middle of my sushi conversation with my friends, they go, hey, I have this idea for the show where I interview these famous people, and and, you know, they talked about God, and, you know, then I said, you know, the, kind of like how God is the hound from heaven. I'm like, oh, shoot, that's the idea for, I go, that's the title of my show. So I gave him the idea right in the middle of a sushi conversation. So, but I, Francis Thompson's always been one of my favorite poets. I think, according to Oscar Wilde, you might have heard of him, and some guy named C.S. Lewis, another guy named Tolkien. They all were, in, were influenced by this guy, Francis Thompson's poem in 1890. So I've had 12 episodes finished. We have six that are actually broadcast right now on our Hound of Heaven show YouTube channel. And we had to use the word show because there was a bunch of Hound of Heaven stuff on there, so we had to distinguish it from other Hound of Heavens. So Hound of Heaven show, and believe it or not, as we speak, we have submitted our TV show for primetime Emmy consideration here in Hollywood.
1: Wow, congratulations.
2: Yeah, so we'll find out if we get nominated in July, July 8th. But yeah. We're going for best talk show host for a nonfiction series and special. So the special is Joe Mantegna from Criminal Minds, a very great actor, very good friend of mine, and we've become really good friends. Just a sweet, holy guy. He practices faith, you know, could be better, but his the way he lives his life is very, very virtuous, very virtuous. And the other one is Sherry Alberoni. She's an original Mouseketeer. She's one of five left.
1: And so, in fact,
2: Disney was so excited about this episode that they want to buy it from us so they can have it in their archives. And so we're really excited about that, too. Mm-hmm. And so those are the two episodes for Best Talk Show Host. But we also have a very good theme song. I personally think that that's one of our strong points, is our music in the beginning of this series. A guy named John Bruins, who was a buddy of mine from like 50 years ago, from when I was in elementary school and junior high, and then he wrote the music, and then unfortunately he died last year. But so we're going to try to get him an Emmy, how do you say, post-death.
0: Posthumously.
2: Yeah, that's right. And then the editor, Dennis, who did the editing for Sherry's episode, which is the reason why Disney wants it really, really bad. People are like, well, why do you want to give it to Disney? I go, why not? They stuff. Why not evangelize somebody who, who's got it? You know, why not?
1: Right. Father, let's hold it there because you hear the music, our theme music. And when we come back, more of this great discussion on what you're doing in media, in Hollywood. And let's ask you some questions about these actors that you are interviewing when we come back for this wonderful pre-recorded broadcast.
3: I'll never forget a conversation I had with a guy at a pub. He learned that I did ministry, so he pushed the conversation from faith to politics to abortion. It took a sad turn when he said, I think my mom should have aborted me. Hearing that changed how I think about the abortion debate forever. How can you convince someone who doesn't think his own life has value that he should care about the life of a fetus? You can't. Abortion won't become illegal until it becomes unthinkable, and it won't become unthinkable until we remember the value of human life again. That's why being pro-life isn't some isolated political cause, and it isn't about being against a woman's rights. It's about being for a society based on the idea that every life deserves to be welcomed because every life is beautiful. That's why for this and every issue, the gospel of Jesus Christ is the only answer in the end. That's where we learn that every life is of infinite worth because God found every person worth dying for. This is Chris Stefanik from RealLifeCatholic.com on EWTN Radio.
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0: Good to have you along with us here. It is a taped show, which means recorded earlier, just a few days ago. This is a Memorial Day special of Take Two with Jerry and Debbie on EWTN Radio. I am Jerry Usher, along with Debbie Giorgiani, and we're so glad that you are with us. And being Memorial Day, we just, again, I mentioned it at the start of the show, we just hope and pray that it's a day that you have great recollections of family members and friends. So many of us have loved ones, family members, friends who have given their lives for our country. We want to remember especially even those who are serving today, but also hopefully it's an opportunity for you to be with some of the ones you love today, maybe doing something, a special event. Maybe a lot of places have Memorial Day weekend gatherings and festivities and events and civic activities and so forth. So may it be a truly blessed Memorial Day for you and all of your loved ones. And that is a question, that is a wish from us here at Take Two with Jerry and Debbie.
1: Our dear friend Father Darren Merlino is with us, and he is so wonderful. He's so gracious to give us this time with us on this Memorial Day, Jerry. And we kind of live vicariously through Father Darren in the sense that he is in Hollywood. That's right. You know, he gets to, go to these events and, meet these people that we see on the big screen. And you go to films a lot, Father. So I just going back to your Hound of Heaven series and your interviewing these people, and you're probably meeting them in various places for where you live, and they see you in your clerics, so they know that you're a priest. I'm wondering, Father, just in a general sense, it seems as though, and I could be wrong, but I just feel like it when you see it on Facebook, that a lot of these actors and actresses, they seem a little bit more open and free about talking about what they believe. If they, in the past, people would say, I believe in God, and they would leave it at that. But now they're actually saying, I am Catholic. I go to Mass. They're wearing their ashes on Ash Wednesday. Are you noticing that too? That Hollywood seems to be letting go of this idea that, if you speak about your Catholic faith, then you're going to be canceled and things like that. They're kind of embracing it a bit, or am I seeing something a little bit different on Facebook?
2: I definitely see a tolerance for faith-based stuff and faith-based celebrities. I mean, there's some who become Catholic recently, like Shia LaBeouf. And the Transformers from about 20 years ago. One of my interviewees who we're still in post-production with, her name is Brenda. She's a stunt double for mainly small people. She's like 4'8". And so she usually stunt doubles for children in most of her movies, but not all. And so she's very vocal on her social media as well. She doesn't put down Hollywood. Hollywood's done some great things and a lot of bad things, and nobody can deny the fact that some of the stuff they do is really morally objectionable. Nobody would question that. But they also done people who have been either independent, like Mel Gibson with his Passion of the Christ, or other old school days when they had Ben-Hur and The Robe and Jesus of Nazareth and all those other stuff from Cifarelli. Those are really good people who work in the industry who have extremely beautiful talent and can make beautiful art. Through even the Cabrini movie that came out a few years ago, beautifully shot and wonderfully produced. So I would say that wherever there's money to be made, that's where people in Hollywood will go. Like, I just saw the movie Animal Farm, George Orwell's thing, done by Angel Studios, which are not a Christian group because they're owned by Mormons, but they're doing a little bit more edgy stuff. But to be honest with you, I was so impressed that there was no cussing in it. It was family friendly, and I was just super impressed. So I think wherever there's money to be made, Hollywood will embrace it. They, behind closed doors, they're probably against all of our moral codes as Catholics. but if there's money to be made, they will make it. and I think that even actors who, as long as they don't call people out personally, like, I can't stand Steven Spielberg because he did this and this and this, or I don't like this guy. I don't like James Cameron because he did that, or something like that. Then you cause problems. But if you just, like Bishop Sheen always said, always attack the ideas, never attack the person. I always think that's a good philosophy to live by. And so I think that you will see more conversions to Catholicism because we have the truth. The fullness of truth, I should say, not all the truth. We have the fullness of truth in regards to religion and how we live and what we believe and how we act, faith and morals. So eventually truth will always win out, And so we always be attractive in the long run. We do see a huge insurgence of Z-generation men, especially becoming Catholic. Like a huge shift. I think Z-generation is going to be the one that brings save Catholicism in the U.S. And I think the actors who do these, who are converting or reverting, are seeing that it's partially cool to be Catholic, and also they're probably finding some really some solace in that. And I can even talk about the guy who plays that David in The House of David on Amazon, Michael. I always forget how to say his last name, but he's a revert.
1: Oh, wow.
2: I think he's Coptic Catholic. And just a sweet guy. I just saw him in a premiere a couple last week. So I see that it's I think because of Wahlberg's and the Hallow apps and the star power that's behind the Hallow app stuff and other ones coming out now, like Zeal, it's something for Zeal, Z-E-A-L-E. And then there's another one called Truly, which is an AI app for Catholics, which is a really great app. I think that we're doing cool stuff. I think it's becoming, we're not being cheesy anymore as Catholics, which is great. And I think we have because Catholicism has the greatest story ever told, and we have the best way of telling it. And so we understand suffering, which is part of the storytelling. And I personally think that Catholicism, in the long run, will be attractive. People hate it now, but in the long run, the human soul, the human person, cannot live without the fullness of morality and truth and stuff. So I really think that we're going to be cool pretty soon.
0: Yeah. Can't wait. Father Darren Merlino is our guest. A pre-record here today on Take Two with Jerry and Debbie on this Memorial Day. Hope it's a blessed day filled with many rich graces for you and all those that you love. And we're talking with Father Darren Merlino, who is who ministers in Hollywood. He's a Claretian missionary priest. Claretians for their whole history have been involved in Catholic media, evangelizing through the media. And Father Darren is the founder of Catholic Media Missionaries, which you will find. It's a very simple website. I love this. CMM for Catholic Media Missionaries. CMM1, the number one, .org. And Father Darren, as you were talking, you know, we're told in Scripture, you know, be leaven in the world, you know, and we're to be in the world but not of the world. And I can't think of a more obvious place that this plays itself out, maybe, than Hollywood. You know, to be in the world, meaning the world of just, you know, the world that's kind of owned by Satan, if you will, in a sense.
2: Yeah.
0: But also to enter into that world. So, talk about you just said, you know, Catholics need to be doing better media, and I think we're doing better Catholic projects, but also what you're talking about is Catholic people kind of getting into not necessarily Catholic, not necessarily even Christian productions and media endeavors and so forth, but at least just being there and being a presence. And I would think that I remember, you remember A.C. Green, the player who played for the Lakers, you know, he embraced chastity and talked openly about that. And he had teammates, you know, who I think looked up to him and admired him and probably pulled him aside and wanted to talk more about these things because it resonated, like you said, in the human heart. So is this kind of a reason that we should really celebrate the presence of Catholic, actors and actresses in Hollywood and things like that?
2: Not only that, but I think, unfortunately, as you know, we're still flawed. The problem is, you're an actor or an actress. When you're flawed, you're publicly known to be a sinner, unlike you and I, who are pretty. We're not as public as these people. So when they sin or make a mistake, it's global. But when you and I make mistakes, it's probably, if anything, it's probably within the parish boundaries or just a few people that we know or you have a bad day or whatever. So it's harder. And that's why I always think that priests not being married, or at least priests not having kids when they're in ministry, is really detrimental to the kids because they have no room to make mistakes and to be sinners and to repent. But the thing is, when you're under a microscope, you're kind of screwed because you have to be perfect the whole time. And it's really, really difficult. And so, if somebody says, "Hey, I made a mistake," like Mel Gibson when he got drunk and started bad-mouthing the Jews right after the Passion of the Christ, I remember like 10, 15 years later after that happened, he was, I think it was one of his movies, it was Hacksaw Ridge, he says, Yeah, I kind of wish my older self would have told my younger self, shut the heck up. And so sometimes you see this growth in a person. Like, that was really just stupid. You know, you all make mistakes, but the problem is Mel Gibson's global. So when he makes a mistake, everybody knows about it. When you and I make mistakes, most people don't know about it, or it's very, very limited number of people. And so I'm more merciful for the actor, actresses, because it's a very difficult place to be when you're public. I think producers like myself prefer that, because you have all the responsibility, all the quote unquote, all the money to be made, but nobody knows who you are. In fact, I was just at a confirmation yesterday, and this guy, he comes to California whenever, once in a while, he has a house in Pasadena or whatever. He's one of the producers for Marvel. So he flies back and forth from London all the time. But the pastor told me he's a really nice guy. You wouldn't know that he's a Marvel producer. So the guy obviously has a lot of money, but you know, sometimes he's really nice. He's a really nice guy, but he's a producer for Marvel movies. And so I think when I gave him communion yesterday, he had a smile on his face. He was really happy that his son got confirmed, and just, you know, there's a lot of those guys out there too. So, I'm probably less judgmental than I used to be, knowing that I'm talking to these people and I know how difficult it can be. And I just want to make a living. And I think faith-based content is the key. You don't have to be explicitly, you know, House of David or, you know, The Chosen to do faith-based stuff. You can have faith-based themes. And even if you watch Animal Farm, which, you know, is George Orwell's thing, just the whole idea of being deceptive and vindictive and lying, you see the consequences of those things. So those are life lessons. I always look, when I watch movies, I'm always looking for the life lessons in it too, to say, this is a good point or a good message here. Perhaps, you know, or something like that.
1: Well, you're very kind like that. That's why you're a perfect fit for the Take-Two family, Father Darren. So thank you so much. We love chatting with you and catching up with you on what's going on in Hollywood. And I'm so glad you talked about the House of David and the star there. And I loved the two series of it. And now, like, I guess the third one is coming out not till next year. So I'm like, wow, we have to wait a whole year for that. So they did a fabulous job on the House of David, I think. But going back to what you said about personalities and being public and, you know, having these flaws, these character flaws, or making these mistakes, and it's global, you know, like you were talking about Mel Gibson. How about how they react to you, Father? I mean, obviously they know you're a priest. Do they come to you and kind of share that they do struggle with their public, you know, their public face, and then the how they feel in private and how they're trying to live basically, you know, somewhat of two lives, right? You know, things that they have to do in Hollywood to, like you said, to make a living. How do they reconcile that? I'm very curious. I mean, we don't really have that here on Catholic media, because we get to talk about God, we get to talk about what we love, and so we don't. I guess I can say, you know, safely say we don't feel like we have to live two lives. But it sounds like they're really struggling with that at times.
2: Yeah, I don't have a lot of close conversations with some of the people I've dealt with outside of my interviews. Did I lose you guys?
1: No, we're here.
2: Okay, good. Okay, good.
0: But we do have a break coming up in about a minute and a half, so go ahead.
2: Okay, so I'm trying to think, there's a couple of people who are working on some projects right now who work for very big corporations who are, you know, who are, like, in a certain sense, being bold, trying to find funding for their projects. But they don't seem to necessarily have a problem when they work for some corporations that are really, you know, some people say are morally objectionable or done some stuff that's not to their liking. I mean, the Catholic Church would be too in favor of. And so it's really hard sometimes to have to figure out, do I need a... I don't think there's a corporation you can work with that doesn't do something immoral that the Catholic Church would disagree with. I don't think there's any job in the world you can find that doesn't have some money somewhere, some influence that would be like, that's just not right. And so I don't know what a person would do with that. So especially if their family livelihood is on the line and they love what they do, but they just, if they work with a corporation in some aspect, might be giving monies toward some morally objectionable cause.
1: Right. Well,
2: I don't have to make that decision. I'm a priest.
1: I know that's, well, that's, I mean, we're very lucky in what we do. We don't have to make that decision. They do. And that is difficult. And, yeah, that's a good point. I never really thought of it like that. I mean, you, they probably weigh it and say, you know, how bad are these groups that I'm aligning myself with? And so, yeah, that's very interesting. What do you say, Jer?
0: No, I'm very grateful that we don't have to make those

0: Media missionaries. We're going to get into a whole lot more when we come back, so don't go anywhere.
1: 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It's Memorial Day, sunny, high 87 degrees, light south wind increasing to 10 to 15 miles per hour. Tonight, mostly clear, low 59 degrees, south wind 5 to 10 miles per hour. Tuesday, mostly sunny, high 86 degrees, light east wind becoming southeast 5 to 10 miles per hour.
2: The current temperature, 79 degrees.
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8: Okay, we are back with our dear friend, Father Darren Merlino, and he is talking to us about what's happening with what's going on in media and Hollywood and when we go to these movies. You know, this particular broadcast right now is airing on Memorial Day. And so we just came off of a 3-day weekend, right? This is the third day of the 3-day weekend. And I'm sure a lot of people went to the movies this weekend and said, you know, let's all gather and see the latest and greatest movie. You know, I was talking about the two seasons of The House of David. My husband and I binged watched it. I never asked Jerry if he's seen The House of David.
0: No, I haven't.
8: Oh, it's incredible. We actually binge watched it. We've never done anything like that. Both seasons. And like I said, it's going to be a three-part series. The third one's coming out next year. Father, did you see it? Because you were talking about the lead actor in it.
9: So on last week, which I'm trying to think of the date was, whatever the date was, of the couple weeks, about a week ago, I went to a screening of season 2, mm-hmm. episode 6. Mm-hmm. And then afterwards, Michael Iskandar, mm-hmm. Came out and spoke to. They had the red carpet. They had, you know, light snacks and a few beverages. And
8: wow,
9: got to walk the red carpet. I talked to Michael. I had met him twice already. I met him at a EWTN Plus screening of their world premiere of Seeking Beauty with David Henry, which was really over in USC in LA. Mm-hmm. Mm-hmm. That was fun, and that's where I met Michael. And so I told Michael I'm going to have him on my show. So that's kind
8: cool.
9: of what I want to do. But he told all of us that season 3 is not greenlit yet. He's kind of nervous about that because it hasn't been greenlit. So that's why I wanted to make that. I just found that out last week. So so we're kind of bummed about that.
8: Yeah.
9: But I've already watched season 1 and I'm on the second episode for season 2. And so I'm trying to get caught up.
8: Yeah.
9: But Michael, when you listen to him talk, he's really kind of humble, mm-hmm. and really like asking the Lord just to speak through him so he can try to portray David as well as possible.
8: Right.
9: I kind of get that when I was listening to Jim Caviezel when he first did The Passion of the Christ like 25 years ago, whatever it was, 20
8: yeah.
9: years ago. The way he sounded when he first, he's like, I just try to channel Jesus through my acting. I think he's trying to channel David through his acting. Like he wants to let the Lord, you know, speak through him. And he sings he sings in the show, and he sang for us, and

0: really a humble guy.
1: Yeah.
0: I was really impressed with him. Very sweet and kind. And I was like, wow, this guy's really cool. I really like him. Mm-hmm. And so I definitely suggest everyone watch the House of David. And again, there's definitely some creative license being done about the story. So don't expect it to be historically perfect, because it won't be.
1: Right.
0: But it's still enjoyable. And let me just tell you something I learned in Hollywood a few years ago. Do not let the truth get in the way of a good story.
1: Do not let the truth get in the way. Okay.
0: Get in the way of a good story. I'm not kidding you. That is how they write stories in Hollywood.
1: Mm-hmm. Well, so if it's, So I want to just share something with you, Father. As was Marty and I were binge watching The House of David, I was picking up, you know, little nuances that I knew were not correct, you know. So, of course, I talked to my sister who was a Bible teacher and things of that nature. And I'm like, was this correct? She goes, no. And she goes, no, it wasn't correct. But the story was so moving and compelling, and got you into the understanding of the character of the biblical character of David, that I think the love that people walked away with this new understanding of David, it was incredible. I think it was so worth it in that aspect. It's kind of like I related to The Chosen, right? A lot of people say, well, that didn't really happen. We don't know if Jesus actually said that, or if the Blessed Mother, you know, would have responded that way, or Mary Magdalene, or this or that. Okay, we understand that theologically, you know, it's probably not precisely accurate because it is Hollywood. We get that, but what it has done, the fruits of The Chosen, of people actually picking up the Bible and learning more and growing closer to God. The same with The House of David. I have other friends that watch The House of David. They're the ones that convinced me to watch it. And when I started watching it, we were hooked. My husband and I were hooked. It got me so much into this idea of wanting to learn even more of Old Testament. It's so interesting of the characters. So I say kudos to that, because if that's going to prompt people to go deeper into our history, then yeah, I mean, why not say yes to films and shows like that? What do you say, Jer?
2: Well, I had kind of a follow-up to that, Father, and that is, you know, you talk about, tell us if there's a difference between what you were saying right there, and maybe a little creative license, creative liberty, you know, to make the story a little more compelling. It's not, but the difference between that, and then you have other productions that come out that are just completely anti-Catholic, okay? Mm-hmm. You know, you got the Da Vinci Code, and you got these other things that are just really intended to make the church look bad. They change the facts in order to attack the church, make the church look bad, versus what you're talking about. This doesn't seem to be like this has the same sort of, you know, antagonism toward the faith behind it, but rather just to make it even more compelling than what it otherwise would have been. Am I right?
0: Yeah, exactly. And I think because it's basically historically accurate versus the Da Vinci Code, which, by the way, I actually loved the name when I first saw it. I thought, ooh, that's a cool name. And then I find out this guy's not only he didn't say it was historical fiction. He just said it was historically correct. And when he lied blatantly, I was just really – if he would have said it was historical fiction, the Da Vinci Code, it was just having a fun story, just taking historical things, you know, like for example, Hitler was a nice guy. That's historical fiction. That kind of thing, we probably would have been, okay, you prefaced it, it's not historically correct, we're just having fun with the story, whatever, we're having a compelling story. I would have been okay with that. But when you say that we're telling you the truth, with House of David, clearly they're saying, hey, look, we took some historical licenses, we did some creative differences, and that's why we're going to tell the story, and here it is. And so that, you're right, there's a spirit of, we're trying to remain faithful to the story, but we're going to do some creative stuff here and there, and call it what it is. Like I think it's Samuel is a fighter, you know, sort of fight,
1: right.
0: which is funny. I don't know if that's true or not. Maybe it is. Maybe it isn't. Mm-hmm. I don't know. Mm-hmm. But you get it. I think even watching The House of David and watching the battle scenes, like, oh, you know, you have a different sense of battle,
1: right,
0: fighting,
1: right,
0: than I did before. Right. You know, I've seen those type of scenes before.
1: Yeah, I am. I will tell you, I'll be really honest with you, Father. I am kind of bummed because I was so looking forward to season three. And so now if it's possibly, you know, going to be shelved or not even happen, that's a bummer. But you know what? Hey, go back and see season one and two again. There's so much in there, you know, that you can really gather. But Father, real quickly, there's something that I've always struggled with, and I've struggled with this a lot, and I've always wanted to interview, a Hollywood actor or actress about this, because I find it so odd to me. And we talked about how they have to, you know, sometimes work with people that maybe they find that is not, you know, they're not morally respectable enough in certain areas, but they, you know, they're going to have to possibly interact with them or to maybe even get funding from them or things of that nature. Okay, I guess I could understand that because you're right, Father. It's so hard to get away from everything, you know, and still live in this world. All right. But I struggle with when actors or actresses go out there on social media and they very much show that they are practicing, faithful, sometimes even traditional Catholics. You know, they go to the TLM Mass or something of that nature. So, and they go out there very publicly and they say, you know, I got my ashes on Ash Wednesday, or we receive on the tongue, we don't receive in the hand. You know, they go out there on social media like that. And then a week later or 6 months later, you see them in a film that, you know, they're saying the Lord's name in vain, you know, vulgar content, all sorts of stuff, sexually, you know, things going on in the movie. And you're like, wow, why do they do that? Why do they show that side so publicly and then publicly show this side of their working commitments? What I find odd about that is, I guess the answer would be, and tell me if this is correct, that if they say no to all these projects, they're probably not going to work in Hollywood unless they start their own production company or something of that nature. But I struggle with it all the time because I see it now consistently and have seen it for the past 20 years, actually. What do you say to all that?
0: Yeah, I'm very disappointed in that. I know that there's enough Catholic producers, directors, actors, people, there's a lot of money out there, the people who are Catholic, who could pull their money together and create content. I've seen some really action-packed stuff where, and even when I watched The House of David, the battle scenes are mild-mannered enough where a young kid can basically watch it from maybe like 10 or 12 years old, because you don't see blood, you don't see the sensuality coming out. For a couple of scenes where they show some of the dark magic stuff, it was kind of little, but that's the problem with Saul. He just deals with dark magic, which was really stupid of him to do. But I don't know why they do that, and I feel like it is a kind of a sellout. Like their star power should be strong enough where they could be like a Neil McDonough, who could say, "Look, I'm not going to kiss any woman on camera unless it's my wife," which he actually did in one of his movies recently, where he kisses his wife. His wife plays the love interest in this movie. I forget what it's called. I think it was called Rodeo or something like that, Rodeo King or something, where he kisses his wife. It was the first time he ever kissed a woman on screen. So he had, and that's why he lost a lot of jobs, but now he plays always the bad guy or somebody else. So I think that when you have somebody who's like that, who's principled, I think people who have higher star power could be as principled as Neil McDonough. Neil McDonough is not a household name. People know his face, but don't necessarily know his name.
1: Correct.
0: Mm-hmm. But when you work in the industry, there's a lot of, what we call them A-listers in Hollywood. What I mean by that is, everybody in Hollywood who works in Hollywood knows the person's name, but the global market, global population doesn't know who this person is. Like Mel Gibson's pretty much a global name from any country in the world, in the Catholic circles know who Mel Gibson is. But not everybody knows like a Mark Wahlberg or a Jim Caviezel, unless you say Jesus, Passion of the Christ. They're, oh yeah, I know who that is. So there's not a lot of A-list global names out there. It's very limited. I mean, Tom Cruise is a fallen away Catholic, great actor. He's got great, his niche is action hero, and he's actually really good at that. I would love to have him come back to the church. You know, a lot of his ex-wives are all former Catholics who all come back to the church, from Nicole Coleman to Katie Holmes. So those are the things that why they sell out, and I have a theory, too, that sometimes when the guys sell out, guys and gals, they actually make it in Hollywood easier because they get that kind of environment likes to see Catholics who've left the church, and they like to promote them. It's rare that you see somebody like a Mel Gibson who's always been a conservative TLM type of a Catholic who made his money on Passion of the Christ, and now he's shooting the Resurrection in a two-part series, which would be like a 4.5-hour movie, two parts of it. So it seems like the guys, if they want to make it, they have to sell out, make their money, and then they can have a big voice to say, no, I don't want to do this. Now, why other actors who've made their money and still sell out, that's still, I still scratch my head on that. I'm not really a fan of that. And I kind of wish they would just be a little bit more like, hey, you know what, I'm not going to do this, take these words out, stick this out. Let's not do that. I wish they would do that more.
1: Yeah, it's a tough one. I haven't really figured it out in my brain because I struggle with it, because every time I see them now on the big screen, I'm like, wow, you're not really practicing what you preach. And it's just, and that's really, it doesn't sit well with me. And
0: me either.
1: Yeah. I wish somebody.
0: The Lord's name.
1: Yes. Oh, the Lord's name. Oh, no, I know. It's so bad.
0: I have no tolerance for that.
1: Me too. And it seems as though, I don't know, Jerry, if you've ever noticed this. Father, did you ever pick this up? Because my husband and I, we actually set our watches on our phone of how quickly that movies will say the Lord's name. And it is unbelievable. I don't know if you've ever done it. It's usually within the first 10 minutes. The first 10 minutes of the movie, they will say the Lord's name in vain. Mm. And the ways they use our Lord's name is so disgusting. And I'm like, are you kidding me? I mean, you've got children in this theater watching this. And right away, they come right out of the gate. It's like they want to just get the shock thing over with. And then if you stay, well, then they've got you hooked. So I don't know what you think about that, Jerry. Have you noticed that?
2: Well, I'm not much of a moviegoer myself. I'm probably the anti-Father Darren Merlino when it comes to movies because, Father, it sounds like you spend a lot of time in movie theaters. So I really don't have a lot of comment to make on that because I really don't go to see a lot of movies. But speaking of movies, Father Darren Merlino, can you point us to anything that is in the works now, or are there any films out that you would recommend? As not necessarily just being, Catholic in content, but like you talked about earlier, having a virtuous moral message that Catholics would benefit from.
0: I'm looking at my list now because, like I said, I belong to AMC. The Sheep Detectives, really good movie. No cussing. They solved this murder mystery. That was a really good one. Believe it or not, even this movie, Deep Water, it's Airplane Crashes meets Jaws on steroids. It was really really intense. But the thing was, there was very little cussing, if any. And it was just, even the bloody parts of the shark attacks was done in a way where it didn't show a lot of gore. Animal Farm, I suggest. If you like Michael Jackson, that's a good one. I think that's the only one movies that are in the theaters right now. I'm trying to figure. Those are the ones that I think are in the theaters right now. I'm looking through this now. I'm just looking. Actually, Top Gun's going to be coming out in the theaters, and Top Gun Maverick's coming out. Those are funny, pretty funny. I'm looking through here. The Devil Wears Prada, which is fashion. It can go either way. It is a PG-13. By the way, let me just tell your listeners something. Did you know? Oh, Project Hail Mary is a great movie. Project Hail Mary is a great movie. If you can still see it, go see it. It's really good. It's really even the person's name gives it. Pay attention to Ryan Gosling's name on his shirt. It's really. I think the person who wrote it knew Catholic sensibilities really well. Mm. And so it's kind of like Armageddon, the movie from the 90s, meets E.T.
1: Right.
0: So when you hear the F word more than once, it's two or more, it gets an R rating immediately. If you hear the F word once, and all you hear is GD of the yin-yang and the S word, it gets a PG-13. Mm. Now, Nefarious got an R rating with no cussing, no sexual scenes, but because the guy broke his pinky on camera, they gave it an R rating. However, I happened to see the movie Champions about special Down syndrome meets kids. It's a basketball game. It was a basketball team. Apparently, I don't think it was a true story, but this kid breaks his pinky on camera and then fixes it on camera. They used the F word once, and it got a PG rating. So Hollywood clearly has an agenda on faith-based stuff, on movies. So sometimes the ratings are misrated. Like, for example, right. Nefarious should not, in no way, Snowball about Chance of Purgatory, should have been an R movie at all.
1: Right.
0: Because it followed all the rules for a PG-13 and didn't get it. And they knew that Christians don't like R movies, so they knew that Christians wouldn't go see it. So Hollywood still has control over some stuff. So sometimes don't pay attention to ratings because you never know. It might just be that Hollywood going after a Christian film.
1: Interesting. You know, Father, it was interesting. I recently, my husband and I saw the movie Song Sung Blue, the true story the true story of that couple in Wisconsin who did the Neil Diamond music. And we found that so entertaining. We really did. And there were so many life lessons in that.
0: Yeah, I agree.
1: Yeah, and it was incredible. In fact, we just recently got back from France, and they had that playing on the plane, and I watched it three times back to back to back because it was, I love Neil Diamond music, so it's kind of funny. But real quickly, Father, as you were speaking and as Jerry was sharing that, you know, he doesn't really attend too many movies, you know, in the movie theaters and things of that nature, I started thinking, you know, it's so interesting to me. I wonder, going back to the question about why these actors kind of compromise, you know, how they try to balance their faith and then what they do for work. I wonder if you ever spoke to them in a cocktail setting. Maybe you could ask them this question: Are they just absolutely compartmentalizing it, where they say, okay, the real me, the real person, like the Mark Wahlbergs and, you know, we talked about Mel Gibson and other people, Kevin James and other people. The real me is this. I am a Catholic. I am a family man. I'm loyal to my wife and my kids. And I take the sacrament of matrimony, you know, seriously. But then my work is separate. Do they I wonder if they compartmentalize, because that would make sense to me. And I could actually almost, I wouldn't say accept that, but I could understand it better. The thing that I don't like is when they mesh the two as if it's okay, because it's not okay. You know, when we need heroes in this world, we need true heroes that are really going to walk the walk and talk the talk. What do you say to that? Do you think they just compartmentalize?
0: They do. They do it quite often, and they love making the paychecks so they can do that. Here's the other issue that's going on because of streaming. Streaming is great, and streaming is bad for Hollywood, really bad. Because in the old days, you'd shoot a movie, not get paid a lot, but everybody would pay a rental fee to own the movie on a DVD or whatever, and the actors would make a lot of money on the rentals, even more than they would have gotten paid for the film. That is gone now. So whatever you get paid on the streaming movie is what you get paid. So now they're scrambling right now to make... Why the fuck did you see Harrison Ford on Apple TV? Really? What? Because movies don't make the money they used to anymore.
1: Wow.
0: So now they're like, oh my gosh, let's say I make $500,000 on this film, when they used to be able to make $10 to $15 million. So now their salary has dropped a lot. It sounds like a lot. It sounds like, oh, you know, for some people, oh, poor you. But you don't understand, 70% of what you make goes to fees and taxes. So a buddy of mine who's an actor, if he makes $1 million, he might see $350 cleared out of $1 million. That's how big tax and fees and lawyers and agents and publicists. Yeah, that's a lot of money to lose. For all the work you do, you lose 70% of what you make.
2: Wow.
0: 50 of it goes to taxes. People say, oh, that's tough. No, that's a lot of money to lose. You do all this hard work, and you have it. We are a capitalistic society, and you know, if somebody else is making millions of dollars off you, you should be making millions of dollars back. You should be getting paid for that particular thing. Why do you think athletes make a lot of money? Shohei Ohtani, the Dodgers made the best. They he invested $700 million to make money back. That's what we do in capitalism. We're not a communist country where we punish people for being successful. And so that's why these people are doing that now. This is my personal, this is my thought on that, because it makes more sense to me. That's why they're doing it, because there's no more money to be made in Hollywood the way it used to be. And if you pay attention to the credits, which I do, you'll see, you know, Brad Pitt, he's the actor, then he's an executive producer, then he's a co-producer, then he's this producer. He has like three different titles. So each title in a movie and a movie budget gets a fee. So you might get $500,000 for the actor, an executive producer gets $100,000, and then like a co-writer, then he gets another $50,000. They're trying to make money on the, what they call on the back end, as best as possible, and also on the front end when they get budgeted for a movie. And so I think because there's no money to be made in Hollywood anymore, that's why you're seeing people sell out even more, because pretty soon it could be a ghost land. So there's no money to be made in making movies anymore.
1: That's unfortunate.
2: Yeah.
0: It is.
2: Well, Father Darren Merlino, we've got literally about 90 seconds, so we want to save time for a blessing from you for our listeners, but also just give us a snapshot of your website, beautiful website, Catholic Media Missionary, CMM1.org. What are people going to find there?
0: They're going to see our TV show with Sherry Alberoni, the original Mouseketeer, on there. That you can also, I don't think we have a link set up yet for our How to Heaven YouTube channel, but if everybody's listening, you just go on YouTube, type in How to Heaven Show, type subscribe. We're not going to send you anything, just subscribe it so we can start monetizing that, so we can make more shows and more interviews. We really are excited about possibility of getting any nomination. We really want this show to become nominated, because there's a lot of Catholics in the Hollywood industry who really want to probably support something like this, but they wouldn't say it publicly because everybody still doesn't want to lose their job. So we're going to kind of give them an opportunity to vote for me for the show, so that we can get, you know, different clientele, little well-known globally people, so we can say we're an Emmy-nominated TV series. I know a lot of people hate Hollywood. I get it. But in the industry, we can get these type of people who are extremely talented to buy into a faith-based show. That's a huge win for the faith.
2: Absolutely. Mm-hmm. Absolutely.
1: Oh, yeah.
2: Wow, talk about timing. You pause and the music comes on. Father Darren, can we get about a 10 or 15 second blessing from you?
0: Yes. Almighty God bless everybody, especially our veterans who lost their lives. We will be brought to eternal life. We have all this through Christ our Lord, Father, Son, Amen. And Holy Spirit. Amen.
1: Thank you, Father.
2: Thanks, Thank you. Really appreciate it. Good getting reconnected with you. Well, thanks, Take Two family, for listening to this pre-recorded broadcast. Thanks to Michael McCall, our producer, for putting it all together. And we don't offer recorded shows that often, but we are happy to do that today. Back live with you tomorrow. Have you ever been falsely accused of something? That is our topic tomorrow on Take Two with Jerry and Debbie, when we will be back live with you. Until then, continue to have a most blessed Memorial Day. Our prayers are with you. Please keep us in yours, and we'll talk to you again soon. God bless.
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1: The current temperature, 81 degrees.
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3: Or am I right?
4: Oh, you're right.
3: Thank you. I didn't give you any other option.

0: by negativity in the response. At some point, I think it is fair to say, and I think it would not be going against Christian obligation to say something like in a text or a handwritten letter, voicemail, says, we really try to reach you, we love you, but we're going to respect what seems to be your unwillingness to be around us for whatever your reasons. If we're wrong, please let us know that. However, if we do not hear from you, we're going to assume that we are correct and that you don't wish to be part of our lives. We will respect that. We will stop pushing on you to do that if it's something you don't want. I think it's more than fair. It's respectful. It is warm in the sense that you said, hey, we're here. We're open. We want to hear from you. Please contact us. And if she doesn't, she's telling you, yeah, you hit the nail on the head on that one. I don't want to come around you people. I came once in 10 years, and that was too much. How do you explain it to the kids? Well, depending on how old they are, you can explain to them. Now, it sounds like it's probably a young family because they're getting pregnant with their third child, and so probably the kids are no more than 5 or 6, the oldest. You can say that we want to see Grandma, but she can't come here very often. And with little kids, out of sight is out of mind. Little kids are not going to belabor a point if you repeat to them a few times, well, Grandma's just not able to come. You don't have to say, Grandma doesn't want to come. Because little kids, they blame themselves quickly. So until they get old enough to explain to them, we don't understand why Grandma doesn't want to come, but she doesn't. So that's okay. We have our family. We have a good, loving family. And, you know, Dad didn't say anything here about his own side, which probably is somewhat connected. So if you got one good pair of grandparents or one good grandparent, okay, count the blessing. But I think at this point, if you just keep trying and you get rebuffed every time, or you get ignored, the message is pretty clear. Quit bugging me. I don't want to respond to you. And the time that I did come, I clearly didn't want to be there. I didn't interact with the grandkids at all. I didn't want to cooperate in anything around the house. I didn't want to do anything with you. I just came, put my time in until I could go in relief. That's what it sounds like. So the message is pretty clear. Why? I don't know. I have no idea the background of mom and daughter. None. I have no idea the background of mother-in-law because, well, you don't make it sound like there's a father-in-law involved, so whether he passed away or whether they're divorced or whether she's unhappy with life or bitter with life or an individual who is just surly about existence, that's oftentimes the case. And blames others? Who knows? Who knows what the dynamic is? Because she won't tell you. So, at that point, you're sort of having to accept the way it is.
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2: Saint Margaret of Cortana. Margaret was born into a poor family at Laviano, Italy, around 1274. Her mother died when she was 7. Her stepmother mistreated her, and soon enough she left her father's home to live with a nobleman named Arsenio in his castle at Monte Pulciano. But Arsenio was mysteriously murdered. His dog returned alone and pulled on Margaret's dress and then led her to Arsenio's dead body. In vain, she begged to be allowed back into her father's home and instead was taken into the home of two pious women. Not long after that, she began her life of penitence as a Franciscan tertiary. She died in 1297, but her canonization came only in 1728. St. Margaret of Cortana's feast day is February 22nd. St. Margaret of Cortana, pray for us.
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3: I was at work when it started. 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

This is Franciscan Media's Saint of the Day for November 11th. Today we celebrate Saint Martin of Tours. He may have disappointed his father by becoming a conscientious objector, but today's saint went on to become one of the most popular saints in the Church. Martin was born in what is now Hungary in the 4th century, but raised in Italy. His father,

continued to live as a monk as he moved about his diocese, often on foot. 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
6: This is your KLOJ weather forecast for Manhattan, Kansas. It's Memorial Day, sunny, high 87 degrees, light south wind increasing to 10 to 15 miles per hour. Tonight, mostly clear, low 59 degrees, south wind 5 to 10 miles per hour. Tuesday, mostly sunny, high 86 degrees, light east wind becoming southeast 5 to 10 miles per hour.
7: The current temperature, 84 degrees.
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9: Saints Cyril and Methodius. The brothers Cyril and Methodius, born in Thessalonica early in the 9th century, chose the monastic life and brought the gospel to the Slavic peoples. To achieve their goal, they invented a new alphabet, later known as Cyrillic, with which they translated the words of the Bible for these peoples. Cyril later became a monk. Methodius was bishop of Sirmium. Canonized in 1936, the brothers were proclaimed joint patrons of Europe in 1980. They are most often depicted together wearing episcopal vestments and accompanied by books or scrolls bearing Cyrillic writing. Saint Cyril and Methodius' feast day is February 14th. Saint Cyril and Methodius, pray for us.
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12: Thank you. 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
12: 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I'm Doug Keck, your host. Our guest author is Donald J. Johnson. His book is Twisted Unto Destruction, How Bible Alone Theology Made the World a Worse Place, published by our friends at Catholic Answers, available through our EWTN religious catalog, EWTNRC.com, all things Catholic. Welcome, Tom.
14: Thanks, Doug.
12: Good to have you here. This is a pretty tough title here, book, especially for somebody who was raised a Protestant.
14: Yeah, and who still has plenty of Protestant friends and family members. So I got to give credit to Catholic Answers for being brave enough to put that on there, but I stand by it. I think it's accurate that, in fact, sola scriptura, the Bible alone theology, has, in fact, made the world worse.
12: Right. I can understand the twisted and how people can spin it, obviously, from the sola scriptura, but in the sense of how did it make it worse, as in your perspective?
14: Well, I think it... One cannot stand against certain moral evils, right? So we all, I think we understand moral relativism in our culture. If you don't have a standard for right and wrong, that you don't stand up to vices that present themselves in the culture. But Protestantism, I think, and especially sola scriptura, not only does not stand up against certain vices, but it actually tends to, and almost always does, mm-hmm. put a divine mandate on those vices. So you end up with a sin, mm-hmm. be it sexual immorality, racism, consumerism, avarice, these kind of things. You end up with a sin that is now being committed in the name of God. Mm-hmm. So, like, Jesus wants me to do this. Well, that
12: like
14: adds,
12: slavery.
14: Slavery is a good example, right? In America, like, slavery, I think, was embedded in our culture and harder to root out of our culture, primarily because we had given it such a strong divine mandate. Mm-hmm. And so if you come and say, hey, the abolitionist movement was opposed because, hey, you guys are fighting against God. It
12: well,
14: is
12: wasn't
14: God's
12: the
14: will.
12: Abolitionist movement considered a Christian movement?
14: Well, it was, which is one of the examples, right? That's an irony that happens when you have sola scriptura. You've got arguments on both sides, but on what basis? So if you've got one side saying, hey, Jesus wants us to free the slaves, and the other side saying, no, Jesus wants us to keep the slaves, well, who gets to decide? Mm-hmm. Well, both sides consider the other side enemies of God.
12: Because each one can proof text
14: their
12: support.
14: Yeah, you can absolutely proof text whatever you want, and they did, right? And so you end up with grave evils being practiced in the name of God, and people thinking that I'm now defending like the very scriptures, you know, the very faith. The abolitionist movement is a good one, and then the Southern opposition to that, saying these northern godless atheists are coming down here attacking Christianity and the very scriptures themselves. If you want to be on God's side, you need to oppose them. We need to fight slavery because God wants us to. Well, that's a much different fight then, right? If you've got God on your side, as we know, not only within Christianity, but anytime you bring God into the equation, now we've got a much different game and a much more dangerous one.
12: Right, and I think it's clear in your proposition, listen, there's wonderful Christians out there, or many Protestants live much better lives than many of the Catholics, you know, including maybe the people sitting at this table, you know, kind of a thing, or that's at this desk. But there seems to be this idea that because even if you start off with good intentions, you end up drifting, right?
14: I think that's the case. Listen, every major, you look at all the major sins that have overtaken our culture, right? They tend to have always the same arc. So even in like sexual immorality type, I talk about the pill and, contraception, but you can use the contraceptive debate and use it as an example of what happens in all of the rest of the debates that followed, whether it is an abortion, homosexuality, now transgenderism, pedophilia is coming down the road. And every time, the Christian traditional position is taken by almost all Christians, right? Mm. But then you have a few, mostly on the liberal Protestant side, let's say, who say, you know what, I'm not so sure about that. And then let me look to my scriptures to see if I can support that. Is it really found in scripture? Does the Bible really say that abortion is wrong or transgenderism is wrong? And after that, they'll say, well, oh, no, it doesn't say anything. But after that, they'll say, oh, wait, actually, I think it supports it. Mm-hmm. And so with contraception, for example, I mean, up until 1930, this was one of the most unified moral positions in all of Christendom. Like, it's one of the few that nobody, Protestant, Catholic, right. Eastern Orthodox, we all agreed that contraception was a grave evil. The Lambeth Conference, the Anglicans mm-hmm. bail on it. And
12: you point out, this is really good, their language was very soft. Yeah. It was a little tiny opening that went from being, in extreme cases, you can do it, to right. it's okay.
14: Yeah, it was like for married couples, you know, very small, but they opened the crack, they opened right. the door, and pretty soon, I mean, within a couple of decades, there's really no Protestant group in the whole world that is now against contraception.
12: Right.
14: The Catholic Church remained the only
12: pretty
14: one.
12: Much by the 50s, you kind
14: yeah,
12: of
14: yeah, by the 50s, yeah, they had abandoned it. Right. Well, that same debate is happening in real time now with homosexuality, with transgenderism. I mean, transgenderism happened, what, the day before yesterday, basically.
12: Right. Right.
14: Say 2015, it really exploded among young girls. By 2016, the Washington Post has an article by a transgender bisexual Christian explaining that the scripture doesn't really say much about transgenderism. And today, in my home state of California, you can drive down the street in Pasadena, and on the church, you have a big flag that says God's pronouns are they, them. You know, like God is transgender, sort of thing. Like, that's how fast it goes.
12: Is that the cis God or the...
14: Yeah, well, this is how it works, right? But the trajectory is always the same.
12: Right.
14: First, you have opposition. Then you open the door a little bit. Well, does the Bible really say? No, the Bible actually does, but it says positively, like God is pro-whatever, used to be a vice.
12: Mm-hmm.
14: And then we have a whole system now where Christians are supporting what throughout all of history has been considered a grave sin based on Scripture. Well, that's...
12: In what? The name of compassion? The name of tolerance?
14: I think they want to justify their sin,
12: mm-hmm.
14: okay? But now they have, Sola Scriptura has enabled them to do that. Like, Sola Scriptura opens the door for you to justify sin in the name of God.
12: Mm-hmm.
14: In a way that Scripture and tradition, which is what the Catholic Church holds, right, mm-hmm. does not. Like, you can have Catholics who maybe misread a portion of Scripture, right? Like, mm-hmm. they mistranslate it or whatever. But the church's position is, well, no, you're just wrong on that.
12: Right. Right. So like you say with slavery, the Pope came out against it.
14: Yeah.
12: Didn't mean Catholics weren't doing it.
14: Right.
12: In fact, the first slaves who showed up in Virginia were stolen off of a Spanish ship that was going to Veracruz. Right?
14: That's right. The ship was called St. John the Baptist. I mean,
12: right.
14: come on. Yeah, it was a Catholic ship. So, yeah, obviously Catholics are sinners. Catholics were slaveholders. Catholics played a big part in the slave trade. But the church was officially against it.
12: Mm-hmm.
14: And so you can go against the teachings of the church in any of these moral issues. And so in the book, I talk about slavery, I talk about consumerism,
12: right.
14: I talk about sexual immorality.
12: Right.
14: But you, as a Catholic, you're actively opposing the church.
12: Right.
14: Okay, so like today, most Catholics, it seems, are ignoring the church's teachings on contraception, for example. Well, they're bad Catholics. That's mm-hmm. just the bottom line. They're not following the teachings.
12: And to some degree, part of it's because they don't hear it preached either.
14: Oh, for sure, yeah.
12: I mean,
14: but from the Protestant perspective, I mean, I grew up not even knowing that it was possible to be against contraception. I never even heard of it.
12: Like, right.
14: When I finally realized that the Catholic Church taught against it, I was just shocked by this. Well, just think, like, as a Protestant, if I hold a position that historically Protestants haven't held, like contraception or homosexuality.
12: Even though, as you point out, Luther and the others would have been totally against it.
14: They would definitely have been against it. Everybody
12: right.
14: was.
12: Right.
14: Today, I mean, one way to understand it is there is no such thing really as a bad Protestant, is one way to understand it. You can be a bad Catholic, but who's ever heard of being a bad Protestant? Well, one of the reasons for that is, like, you might be a bad, you know, First Baptist of Omaha or something like
12: right.
14: that, right? Like, you know, First Pentecostal Church of Des Moines. Yeah, you might not line up with their teaching, but you can always find some
12: Somebody
14: Protestant
12: else.
14: Church that does.
12: Right.
14: And so you just move there or you start
12: That's
14: your own.
12: That's where you do pastor shopping kind
14: you
12: of
14: do,
12: church.
14: Yeah,
12: shopping.
14: You shop around for churches. You shop around for the pastor that suits your needs or you,
12: right.
14: frankly, start your own, right? So that's a very big difference.
12: Were you involved, or your father was, with church planting, right?
14: Stuff yeah, like? I mean, I'm very familiar with the whole concept of going in and starting your own, you know, organization or starting your own church. It's the Protestant way to do things, right?
12: Well, you said the overreaching problem here is that we have a bunch of ostensibly religious people using Scripture for nefarious ends. Do they mean to use it for nefarious ends, do you think?
14: I mean, I don't. It's always hard to figure out motives and whether or not they see fully what they're doing. I mean, some people, I'm sure, are thinking compassionately. Mm-hmm. I mean, you think back to the slaveholders. I suspect they're just looking at their bottom line and saying, I need my plantation to continue to make money. Right. So, on the other hand, today, I think people might be genuinely confused, and they might think that it is compassionate, for example, to be pro-transgender, right? Well, in fact, that is not compassionate, and using the scriptures in that way is actually harming people. These are the facts, but they may not understand that. So I'm willing to give them sort of the benefit of the doubt when it comes to what are your motives. But that doesn't change the fact that using scripture to support some of these grave evils is wrong, and it's making things worse. Mm-hmm. I talked to a young mom who's a friend of mine the other day who was not really familiar with what's going on in the transgender world, for example, and her daughter's friend had changed the pronouns and started to transition. Mm-hmm. And she came to me, she had been reading a book, and she just kind of offhandedly said, you know, I've been reading some stuff about this, and it seems like I didn't realize there's so many genders. It kind of makes sense. And so I stopped her, you know, very quickly. We had a 3-hour conversation about this. But, I mean, her heart, I feel like, was in the right place.
12: Right.
14: But she was being completely lied to with this scriptural support for the transgender movement. And right. So that aspect of it, I mean, just, you know, a good-hearted mom who's trying to do her best now thinks that it's the Christian thing to do. I mean, she doesn't, because I talked her out of it.
12: Right.
14: But, you know, the Christian thing to do is to support these young girls transitioning. Well, no, it isn't.
12: And also there's a heavy secular cultural pressure to fit in, and nobody wants to not be. They may not say, I don't want to be hip, but that's sort of what you mean. Nobody wants to be excluded. Nobody wants to kind of be the other. You want to be part of the group. You say, I thought this was interesting. A similar principle applies to Protestantism. Ultimately, if you want to produce a truly righteous culture on a wide scale, Protestantism is not the worldview to promote. You say the history of Protestantism, particularly as it's been lived out in America, attests to that, and that's the story we now turn to. It's surprising to me on one level, because you look at it and you say, here's the United States, we're mostly a Protestant country, as you attest to yourself, and everybody wants to come here. So what's so bad about Protestantism in the United States?
14: Well, okay, so if you look at what makes the United States great and what are its faults, shall we say, and I think we need to realize, like, it does have some faults.
12: Yes, you outlined several.
14: Yeah, several of them. I think, you know, you look at America as a father of 4 kids, 3 teenage girls, I see a lot of negatives, mm-hmm. right? My kids are fed a lot of pornography. I mean, obviously we try to protect them, but just the culture that they breathe. They're fed a lot of consumerism. There is a lot of discord and nihilism in the culture. Mm-hmm. Well, I think a lot of that comes from the hyper-individualism combined with sola scriptura that is found uniquely in America. So there is like this hyper separation of everybody where we are like strong individualists, but individualists to the extent that I get to dictate everything that I think about reality. I almost have to dictate reality around me, right? So you have Supreme Court justices, as we know,
12: yes,
14: who have interpreted
12: the Declaration of Independence
14: and the Constitution in a way that we get to create our own reality.
12: Right.
14: Well, how did that come about? Well, part of that is the sola scriptura.
12: Of course, Kennedy was a Catholic.
14: Yeah, well, I actually had just a discussion about this recently. One of the many of the problems that we find, even within the Catholic Church, I would blame on the Protestantization of the church. Mm-hmm. So we have even priests, you know, well-known priests in this country who are approaching the faith and approaching scripture, for example, basically as liberal Protestants. I mean, mm-hmm. if you look at the way they approach the text, that is how they're approaching it.
12: Mm-hmm.
14: They're taking a non-Catholic position on this text, mm-hmm. interpreting in a way that is all their own. Well, who does that? Sola scriptura is what teaches that, right? Like, that's a Protestant way to approach the text. And so if you do find Catholics that are holding a position contrary to what the church officially teaches, and I mean, the church doesn't mm-hmm. have official teaching about everything. I mean, there are areas for
12: in
14: open
12: fact,
14: disagreement.
12: There's a lot of, doesn't have that many,
14: right?
12: Actually.
14: Not that many,
12: way.
14: But to those things that we do have, mm-hmm. well, we need to hold to those, okay? Like, if the church teaches it, we got to hold to that. And to disregard that based on your own private interpretation of scripture, well, no, that's We don't accept that. Mm-hmm. And I would argue that not only do we not accept it, we don't accept it for a very good reason, because that leads to some of the major problems that we have in America today. Is it a great country? Of course.
12: Right.
14: But is it also exporting a lot of evil around the world based on this mindset? Absolutely. Were some of those grave evils allowed to flourish here in America because of our mindset? I think so.
12: So how do we end up with a situation at times where we have this radical individualism, supposedly, and I'm defining my own thing, but yet I have a culture that's saying I need to conform, and groups are forcing others to conform in this midst of, but I'm my own rock?
14: Yeah, I mean, I think that is part of the nature of propaganda and how societies flourish. I mean, it's like, I remember I always used to laugh at the old Dr. Pepper commercial where you'd have a bunch of popular, you know, musicians and sports figures trying to sell you Dr. Pepper, and the tagline was, be you. Mm. Well, they're not actually saying be you. They're saying be like me, right? Like, that's the message.
12: They want to be a pepper, I think,
14: yeah.
12: is what they want.
14: So
12: right.
14: a lot of social conformity, it is social conformity, but it's sold in the language of individuality. So we want you to be all you can possibly be at our public school. But what that looks like is you're going to join the clubs that we tell you to join. You're going to wear the clothes we tell you to wear. I mean, that is the nature of you know,
12: right.
14: American culture in general, as we do. We are open to a lot of propaganda and social pressures, right. yeah.
12: Since Scola Scriptura is all about denying the authority of tradition in each new generation, that anti-tradition principle keeps getting played farther out to the logical end. What's the logical end?
14: I actually think they're doing away with church altogether, is how it works out. Like, we're all our own little authorities when it comes to scriptural interpretation, but that doesn't leave you much reason to go to church. And so now, with the rise of technology, you see this. Like, where do many people get church?
12: You talk about it in the book.
14: Yeah, they listen to their podcasts. They watch their favorite preacher on YouTube. Churches around the country are getting less and less people. I think this is an unspoken reason why. It's like, I don't need to come to church to listen to this guy. I can listen to somebody who's much better online.
12: And the way it's going, I can listen to PBS, and I don't even have to listen to you because I'll hear basically the same thing.
14: Exactly.
12: Well, that is, and one of the, it struck me that that is one of the dynamic issues with Catholicism during the pandemic, which is we as Catholics believe something is happening at that mass that I need to be there to participate in.
14: Yeah, the incarnational aspect, which I, as a convert, just found so compelling. Like, I go to Mass because Jesus is there, you know. It's something that is, frankly, very much missing from Protestant churches.
12: You say in the moral chaos we're dealing with, the path doesn't end with religious hyper-individualism, however. It also leads to moral hyper-individualism.
14: Yeah, this is where the rubber hits the road, right, is that, yes, we understand. I think those who are watching EWTN probably understand quite well the many denominations and splinter groups that result from the Reformation. But almost instantly, also at the Reformation, and Luther was very upset about this, is that the moral degradation and moral relativism that resulted immediately among Luther's own Protestants, like, he was aghast at the things that they were now doing. He's like, why are you acting this way? You're worse than the papists, he says. Because, hey, listen, if you don't have that doctrinal teaching, if I can interpret scripture to say whatever I want, well, I get to live however I want. And that's exactly what happened. I'm not sure. I think Luther just maybe didn't quite see, he wasn't as that great of a philosopher, perhaps, that he didn't quite see some of the logical consequences of his view. I actually think he maybe thought everybody would agree with him.
12: Right. Well, wasn't that what he always talked about?
14: Yeah,
12: I mean,
14: like,
12: they talk about the, one of the lines, it was a Melanchthon, about the rabbi.
14: Yeah.
12: Everybody's their own rabbi. I think Luther had some line about every milkmaid thinks that they can now interpret the Bible.
14: Yeah, and how he didn't see that was going to happen, I think, is a bit...
12: Well, because he was the new authority.
14: Well, he was the guy. Yeah, I guess everybody should have listened to him. That's
12: and
14: right.
12: People think they're going to be.
14: Yeah.
12: And you talk about, in the chapter, you broke it up into basically... three chapters here. I have three main objectives for each of the chapters you go through. It's actually four chapters. You talk about vice, power, and money. Chapter two deals with lust for power. Three, love of money. And then with rampant consumerism. Four, you talk about basically sexual revolution and contraception. You say, I have three main objectives for each chapter. The first one is examine the nature of the evil in question.
14: Yeah. This one, I think, particularly in the consumerism chapter, I spent a little bit more time just talking about the sin, because we don't recognize it as much, mm-hmm. that to be living the American dream today is primarily about buying, using, discarding. Mm-hmm.
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16: Welcome to a multinational Monday of 320 Forum, and a special welcome to our guest co-host, Sarah Machino, who is subbing for Joey this week. Our saint of the day is Saint Bede the Venerable. His writings were filled with such faith and learning that even while he was still alive, a church council ordered them to be read publicly in the churches. At an early age, Bede was entrusted to the care of the abbot of a monastery. The happy combination of genius and the instruction of scholarly, saintly monks produced a saint and an extraordinary scholar, perhaps the most outstanding one of his day. He was deeply versed in all the sciences of his times, natural philosophy, the philosophical principles of Aristotle, astronomy, arithmetic, grammar, ecclesiastical history, the lives of the saints, and especially Holy Scripture. From the time of his ordination to the priesthood at 30 till his death, Bede the Venerable was ever occupied with learning, writing, and teaching. He composed 45 of his own books, including 30 commentaries on books of the Bible, and copied many more. Although eagerly sought by kings and other notables, Bede the Venerable managed to remain in his own monastery until his death. Only once did he leave for a few months in order to teach in the school of the Archbishop of York. Bede died in 735, praying his favorite prayer, "Glory be to the Father, and to the Son, and to the Holy Spirit, as in the beginning, so now, and forever." Now, let's see what in the wide world of ordinations Sarah has for us today.
17: It's so exciting for the Salina Diocese to welcome the Cor Jesu Apostolate to Manhattan. The group consists of three priests, one transitional deacon, one brother, and two seminarians. They will be based out of Manhattan, but traveling across the country leading retreats in spiritual direction. You will also see them helping out at St. Isidore's and throughout the diocese. They will be striving to lead souls toward a deeper love of Christ and a stronger knowledge and practice of the faith.
16: Speaking of Cor Jesu, Deacon Benjamin King with the Cor Jesu Apostolate and Deacon Luke Fries with the Salina Diocese will be ordained to the priesthood on the Solemnity of the Sacred Heart of Jesus, Friday, June 12th at 2 p.m., Sacred Heart Cathedral. All are welcome to attend. Well, we must take a break, but we'll be back with our interview with K-State May graduate and Cairo member Sam Green, who has started a seminary application process.
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16: We are back with our interview with computer engineering major Sam Green, who has been going through interviews to enter seminary for the Dominican Order of Priests. I'd gone to Medjugorje, where they'd had these Marian apparitions. I've been there a couple of times. And one of the things they just really hammered on everybody there was, you've got to pray for the priests. You guys have no idea how much spiritual warfare there is, and especially on the priests. And you just need to be praying for the priests all the time. And you said something earlier as far as experiencing a little bit of that. I didn't know if you wanted to talk a little bit more about that.
19: Yeah, there's definitely some parts I probably won't go too deep into, but there's definitely moments where it definitely felt like an attack. We'll put it that way. Like, first thing you do is, like, cling to the rosary and just, like, start praying, like, Mary, help. And it calms down from that. But just other smaller things that I've noticed and going on, just, like, there's definitely part of my history that I've been in a motorcycle group. It would have been last year and a half of high school. Some of them definitely were not the best influence for me, but there's parts of that will come up and just try to distract me from, you know, God or whatever else that I've done or been a part of in the past.
16: And then do you, is there anything in particular that you just really, really appreciate about what the priests mean to everybody? I mean, for me personally, it really wasn't until I started reading the Bible and I understood a little bit more as far as what the priests, the history of the priests and what they were able to do for the Israelites. And so is there any one thing that you really appreciate about what the priests are able to do?
19: I got it with two, just again, all great, but Mass and confessions. Just Mass, I think very obvious reasons of just you get to receive God in the fullest sense and participate in his sacrifice in such a beautiful way. Then confessions is just that was very helpful for me in coming back into the church, and God's given me an immense amount of grace during confessions. And so it's just a very beautiful way to really free yourself from the guilt of your sins.
16: Well, our time is up. But join us again tomorrow for more of our interview with Sam Green on his faith life and the factors leading to his decision to enter the seminary. For Sarah Machino and me, Brad Fagan, thank you, and may God bless you richly.
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We look forward to you coming back and listening to us frequently. Have a blessed day.

0: This is Catholic Challenge, a quiz show that tests your knowledge of the Catholic faith. From altar to zealot and amice to wimple, we've got the questions to test your mettle. Take up your shield and raise your sword. It's time to stand firm in the glory of the Lord. Are you up to the challenge? Catholic Challenge 2.0 is here. Are you ready? And now, here is your host, Barbara G.
1: Hello and welcome to Catholic Challenge 2.0, an exclusive production of the Living Bread Radio Network. I'm your host, Barbara G., and with me today is my co-host, P.J. 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
2: All right, so here are the rules. 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Now the fourth and final round is the challenge round. This round increases in difficulty because no multiple choice answers will be provided. And each correct answer in that round will be worth 30 points.
1: Okay, thanks, PJ.
2: Thank you.
1: All right, listeners, are you ready? Let's get started. Round one begins right now. Question number one. In the Catholic Bible, how many books are there in the Old Testament? 39? 46 or 49? And the answer is 46. The Old Testament includes historical books, wisdom books, and the prophets. Question number two. In order to fulfill the sacrament of matrimony, what must a couple be open to? Serving the poor, adopting animals, or having children? And the answer is having children. A love that is complete and faithful, a love which holds nothing back from the other, will remain open to God's creative plan. After all, it is God's love in the first place. Question number three. Who was Saint Benedict's twin sister? Saint Philomena, Saint Scholastica, or Saint Bernadette? And the answer is Saint Scholastica. Her feast day is February 10th. Saint Scholastica is traditionally regarded as the founder of the Benedictine nuns. Question number four. True or false? In St. Anthony's Chapel in Pittsburgh, there's a cathedral-shaped calendar reliquary that holds a relic of each saint on his or her holiday. And the answer is true. This gold-leafed reliquary holds one relic for every day of the year. Question number five. Who did the disciples of Jesus meet on the road to Emmaus? Was it Saint Joseph, Mary Magdalene, or the risen Christ? And the answer is the risen Christ. From Luke chapter 24, we learn that the disciples did not recognize Jesus until he broke bread with them at dinner that evening, and then he disappeared.

0: Question number six. What is forbidden by the eighth commandment? Is it stealing, killing, or false witness? And the answer is false witness. Respect for human dignity requires the putting away of all falsehood, all malice, and all guile and insecurity and envy and all slander, all of which hurt other people. Question number seven. True or false? The Baptist Church has bishops. The answer is false. The Baptist Church uses Philippians 1:1 to support their policy of two scriptural officers of a New Testament church, pastor, and a deacon. Question number eight. Where is St. Peter said to be buried? Is it the Colosseum, the Appian Way, or the Vatican? And the answer is the Vatican. When Michelangelo designed the current St. Peter's Basilica, he centered the dome right over the spot where St. Peter's grave was. Question number nine. The word relic comes from the Latin reliquary. What is the actual meaning of the word relic? Is it to leave behind, a memento, or sanctified item? And the answer is to leave behind. Relics are an important aspect of some forms of Buddhism, Christianity, Islam, shamanism, and many other religions. Question number 10. Which apostle was the first to arrive at Jesus' tomb on Easter morning? Was it Peter, James, or John? The answer is John. From John chapter 20, the apostle John arrived at the tomb before Peter, but let Peter go into the tomb first.
1: Okay, that wraps up round number one. 100 points if you got every one of those right. We're going to take our first break, but before we take our break, we're going to leave you with a bonus question worth 25 points. Here's your bonus question. What is the third solemn creed of the Catholic Church? We'll give you the answer when we come back. 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

0: Welcome back to Catholic Challenge 2.0 here on the Living Bread Radio Network. We just took our first break, and before we went to break, we left you with a bonus question. PJ, let's give our listeners the answer.
1: All right, here's the question. What is the third solemn creed of the Catholic Church? The answer is Athanasian Creed. The Catechism of the Catholic Church 192 refers to this creed, which can be found in the Handbook of Prayers. It starts, "Whoever wishes to be saved must, above all, keep the Catholic faith." And it ends with, "This is the Catholic faith. Everyone must believe it firmly and steadfastly. Otherwise, he cannot be saved." The Athanasian Creed stands alone in its detailed and beautiful description of the Holy Trinity.
0: Okay, 25 points if you got that right. That was a tough question. All right, we're going to move into round number two, but before we do, I want to remind you the Catholic Challenge is a great learning tool for the classroom, RCIA group, or teen event. All you need is a smartphone or a smart speaker and the desire to learn and have fun. Okay, let's move into round number two. Question number one. What is the most famous order of American foreign missionaries? Is it Maronol, Missionhurst, or Salesian? And the answer is Maronol. For over 100 years, Maronol has served the hungry, sick, and marginalized in more than 20 countries across the globe. Question number two. In addition to the apostles, Jesus had three very close friends. They were Martha, Mary, and who else? Lazarus, Nicodemus, or David? And the answer is Lazarus. From John chapter 11, "Now Jesus loved Martha and her sister and Lazarus." Question number three. What is the fourth joyful mystery of the Rosary? The Visitation, Nativity, or Presentation? And the answer is Presentation. The mystery of the Presentation actually involves two mysteries: the purification of the Blessed Virgin Mary and the presentation of our Lord in the temple. Question number four. Abraham and Hagar, his wife's maid, are the parents of whom? Isaac, Ishmael, or Jacob? And the answer is Ishmael. Ishmael is a minor figure in the traditions of Judaism and Christianity, but he continued to play a foundational role in Islamic tradition, which holds that he settled in Mecca. Question number five. True or false? Christendom College in Front Royal, Virginia, does not accept federal funding. And the answer is true. Dr. Warren Carroll founded Christendom as a co-educational liberal arts undergraduate Catholic college in response to the Second Vatican Council's call for the formation of lay apostles.
1: Question number six. What is the third book of the Old Testament? Is it Numbers, Deuteronomy, or Leviticus? The answer is Leviticus. The Old Testament's first section is usually called the Pentateuch, which means five volumes or five scrolls. The books are Genesis, Exodus, Leviticus, Numbers, and Deuteronomy. Question number seven. Which animal name applies to the papal edict? Is it the bull, the bear, or the hawk? And the answer is bull. The papal bull document is named after the leaden seal or bulla that was traditionally appended to the end in order to authenticate. Question number eight. True or false? During the French Revolution, the property of the Catholic Church was confiscated. And the answer is true. The possessions of the Roman Catholic Church were declared national property by the decree of November 2, 1789. These were sold to resolve the financial crisis that caused the revolution. Question number 9. Which apostle denied Christ 3 times? Was it Peter, James, or Judas? And the answer is Peter. The last we hear of St. Peter in the Gospel accounts of the Passion of our Lord is that Peter went out and wept bitterly. Can you imagine? Question number 10. What does the third glorious mystery of the Holy Rosary commemorate? Is it the Ascension, the Assumption, or the Descent of the Holy Spirit? And the answer is the Descent of the Holy Spirit. We meditate on the day of Pentecost. They were all filled with the Holy Spirit and began to speak in other tongues as the Spirit gave them utterance.
0: Okay, that wraps up round number 2. We're going to take our second break. But before we take our break, we're going to leave you with a bonus question worth 25 points. Here's your bonus question. Which commandment instructs us to keep holy the Lord's Day? We'll give you the answer on the other side of the break. 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

0: Welcome back to Catholic Challenge 2.0 here on the Living Bread Radio Network. We just took our second break, and before we went to break, we left you with a bonus question. PJ, let's give our listeners the answer.
1: All right, here's the question. Which commandment instructs us to keep holy the Lord's Day? The answer is the third commandment. From Genesis chapter 2, in 6 days the Lord made the heavens and the earth, the sea and all that is in them, but on the seventh day he rested. We are also to rest.
0: Okay, 25 points if you got that bonus question correct. Okay, let's move into round number 3. Question number 1. What did God place with the cherubim to guard the tree of life? A lion, a river of sulfur, or a flaming sword? And the answer is a flaming sword. From Genesis chapter 3, verse 24, he expelled the man, stationing the cherubim and the fiery revolving sword east of the Garden of Eden to guard the way to the tree of life. Question number 2. In what year did Pope John the 23rd convene the Second Vatican Council? 1959, 1962, or 1968? And the answer is 1962. It was the first council in 92 years. The Pope hoped to bring spiritual rebirth to Catholicism and cultivate greater unity with the other branches of Christianity. Question number 3. He was a bishop, a doctor of the church, and he baptized St. Augustine. Is it St. Jerome, St. Ambrose, or St. Nicholas? And the answer is St. Ambrose. St. Augustine's mother, St. Monica, called St. Ambrose an angel of God who uprooted her son from his former ways and led him to his convictions of Christ. Question number 4. True or false? According to the book of Exodus, the Israelites wandered in the desert for 40 days. And the answer is false. Because the Israelites did not obey God, God did not lead them straight into the promised land. The trip should have taken only days, but instead they wandered in the desert for 40 years. Question number 5. According to the parable in Luke chapter 15, the woman lost something and swept her house, searching carefully to find it, rejoicing when she found it. What did she lose? A coin, a gold ring, or a dog? And the answer is a coin. From Luke chapter 15, in just the same way, I tell you, there will be rejoicing among the angels of God over one sinner who repents.
1: Question number 6. According to Genesis chapter 37, for how many shekels was Joseph sold to the Ishmaelites who were passing by? Was it 20, 50, or 100? And the answer is 20. From Genesis chapter 37, they sold Joseph for 20 pieces of silver to the Ishmaelites, who took him to Egypt. Question number 7. True or false? The second sorrowful mystery of the Holy Rosary is the crowning with thorns. And the answer is false. With the second sorrowful mystery, we meditate on the scourging at the pillar. We pray for infants in danger of being put to death in the womb. Question number 8. Born in Philadelphia, she was an heiress who became a religious sister. Who was the second American-born saint to be canonized by the Catholic Church? Was it St. Elizabeth Seton, St. Catherine Drexel, or St. Marianne Cope? And the answer is St. Catherine Drexel. In 1915, Catherine founded Xavier University in New Orleans, the first Catholic university in the United States for African Americans. Question number 9. Which is the highest choir of angels? Is it seraphim, guardian angels, or archangels? And the answer is seraphim. They are the angels who are attendants or guardians before God's throne. They praise God, calling, "Holy, holy, holy is the Lord of hosts." The only Bible reference is Isaiah chapter 6, verse 1 through 7. Question number 10. Which disciple brought the boy with the 5 loaves and 2 fishes to Jesus? Was it Andrew, Peter, or James the Lesser? And the answer is Andrew. From John chapter 6, one of his disciples, Andrew, the brother of Simon Peter, said to him, "There is a boy here who has 5 barley loaves and 2 fish. But what good are these for so many?"
0: All right, that wraps up round number 3. We're going to take our final break. But before we go to break, we're going to leave you with one more bonus question worth 25 points. Here's your bonus question. What are the 3 theological virtues? We'll give you the answer when we come back. 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

0: Welcome back to Catholic Challenge 2.0 here on the Living Bread Radio Network. We just took our final break, and we left you with a final bonus question. PJ, let's give our listeners the answer.
1: Sure. Here's the question. What are the three theological virtues? The answer is faith, hope, and charity. The medieval Catholic philosopher St. Thomas Aquinas explained that these virtues are called theological virtues because they have God for their object and because they are infused into the souls by God alone.
0: Okay, 25 points if you got that bonus question correct. Now we're going to move into the challenge round. It's a little bit different. PJ, let's give our listeners the rules.
1: Yes. The challenge round is our fourth and final round. Now, this round increases in difficulty because no multiple choice answers will be provided. And each correct answer in this round is worth 30 points.
0: Okay, I hope you're up to the challenge. Here we go in the challenge round. Question number one. The Gospel of John, chapter 3, records Jesus' words that no one can enter the kingdom of God without being born of water and what else? And the answer is the Spirit. From John chapter 3, verse 5, Jesus answered, "Amen, amen, I say to you, no one can enter the kingdom of God without being born of water and Spirit."
1: Question number two. Who is the successor of St. Peter, the church's supreme pastor? The answer is the Pope. At this time, it's Pope Francis. Peter and his successors were charged with leading the community of the church. Peter's leadership office was always passed on from one pope to the next. This means that our current pope is also a successor of the Apostle Peter.
0: Question number three. How many times did Pope St. John Paul II visit the United States? And the answer is five times. After his first visit in 1979, at the invitation from Mayor Ed Koch, St. John Paul II also visited the United States in 1987, 1993, 1995, and 1999.
1: Question number four. What elements are offered at Holy Mass to become the body and blood of Christ? And the answer is bread and wine. St. John Chrysostom declares, "It is not man that causes the things offered to become the body and blood of Christ, but he who was crucified for us, Christ himself."
0: Question number five. What was unusual about the tunic that Jesus wore during his passion? And the answer is, it had no seams. St. Cyprian states, "The seamless tunic signifies the indivisible kingdom of Christ. Although Solomon's kingdom was rent asunder like a garment, the Church of Christ is forever glorious and will always remain intact." Okay, that sound means we're running out of time. PJ, let's give our listeners the last question.
1: All right, here's the last question. What do Jeremiah, Ezekiel, Daniel, Amos, Micah, and Habakkuk have in common? And the answer is, they are Old Testament prophets. With the coming of Christ, we can look back at these prophets and see them as foreshadowing him, not just through the prophecies that told of his coming, but through their prophetic actions.
0: Okay, that wraps up the match. I hope you had fun and scored well today, listeners. Remember, we're always learning new things about Jesus and his church. And if you keep listening to Catholic Challenge 2.0, you'll learn something new every time. 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
3: This is your KLOJ weather forecast for Manhattan, Kansas. It's Memorial Day, sunny, high 87 degrees, light south wind increasing to 10 to 15 miles per hour. Tonight, mostly clear, low 59 degrees, south wind 5 to 10 miles per hour. Tuesday, mostly sunny, high 86 degrees, light east wind becoming southeast 5 to 10 miles per hour.
4: The current temperature, 85 degrees.
5: This is Franciscan Media's Saint of the Day for November 11th. Today we celebrate Saint Martin of Tours. He may have disappointed his father by becoming a conscientious objector, but today's saint went on to become one of the most popular saints in the Church. Martin was born in what is now Hungary in the 4th century, but raised in Italy. His father, a pagan military officer, expected his son to follow him into the Roman army. But the younger man was more interested in taking up the life of a Christian monk. Baptized at 18, 5 years later, Martin refused a war bonus, telling his commander, "I am a soldier of Christ." Martin became a monk, living first in Italy and then in France, where he established what might have been the first French monastery. He lived there for 10 years, preaching throughout the countryside and attracting disciples. By popular demand, he was made Bishop of Tours. He continued to live as a monk as he moved about his diocese, often on foot. One of the first saints not to have been martyred, Martin died in 397 after serving as Bishop of Tours for 25 years. There's more about the saints along with inspiration and Catholic resources at our website, saintoftheday.org. From Franciscan Media, this has been Saint of the Day.
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4: The current temperature, 85 degrees.
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9: 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Today we pray for peace. Lord Jesus, Son of God and Son of Mary, we praise and thank you. 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
11: 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I'm your host, Deacon Harold Burke Sivers, and you're listening on the EWTN Global Catholic Radio Network. A happy Memorial Day to you today. And today is also an awesome day in the life of the Church. You know, it is the Feast of Mary, Mother of the Church. This is a new, it's technically not a feast, it's a memorial today, which falls on the Monday after Pentecost, which is something that was instituted in the life of the Church a few years back, which I am truly grateful for. That's one of the awesome titles of Mary as Mother of the Church. And so we'll be talking about our Blessed Mother as Mother of the Church today on Beacon of Truth. And hopefully you're having a wonderful time with your family today. And of course, we'd love to hear from you. Send us an email today, beacon@ewtn.com. You know, I always love Pentecost, you know, coming of the Holy Spirit. And often you hear people say that we need a new falling of the Holy Spirit. We need a new outpouring of the Holy Spirit. And that may be true to a certain extent, but I believe that we just need to stir up the flame of the Holy Spirit that's already within our hearts, you know, through baptism and confirmation. And those of us who are ordained in holy orders, those sacraments leave what the Catechism calls an indelible mark on the soul. I mean, a mark that can never be removed, that marks us for Christ. You know, and so the Holy Spirit is there. We just have to cooperate with it. So I think what we need to do really is to learn how to cooperate more deeply and intimately with the grace of the Holy Spirit that's already there. And a person that can help us to do that is someone who knows the Holy Spirit more intimately than any of us will ever know the Holy Spirit. That's the Blessed Virgin Mary, Mother of God. And today, we celebrate her as Mother of the Church. You know, some beautiful analogies, of course, between Mary being the Blessed Mother, of course, the Mother of Jesus, and also the Mother of the Church. You know, the Catechism and the teaching of the Church for centuries has taught that the Church gives birth to her children at the baptismal font. You know, Jesus says, unless you are born again of water and the Spirit, you know, you can't enter the kingdom of heaven. Yet it's both water and Spirit. So it's not about re-entering the birth canal and being birthed a second time, but it's giving a not a physical birth, but a spiritual birth, a birth unto eternal life through the death and resurrection of our Lord and Savior Jesus Christ. And Mary, as the Mother of Christ, and because we are brothers and sisters in Christ, you know, we get to share Mary as our mother, our spiritual mother, you know, as well. So can't wait to dive into this today. And of course, again, we'd love to hear from you. Send us an email today, beacon@ewtn.com. We'd love to hear thoughts about Mary being the Mother of the Church. You know, and it's unfortunate, although I can see to a certain extent understandable why, especially our non-Catholic brothers and sisters, other Protestant Christians particularly, have an issue with Mary. Because it seems that we give so much attention as Catholics to Mary that somehow, at least in their opinion, it overshadows the honor that we give to Jesus. But no, you know, the last words of Mary in the scriptures are, do whatever he tells you. You know, so it's Mary who leads us to Jesus. Mary who's like us. You know, Jesus was God. You know, he's fully God and fully man. Mary was fully human. You know, although she had obviously a special grace through the redemption of her son, the graces from the cross were given to her at the moment of her conception so that she never sinned. And she was perfect in that sense, but she was still a human being like us, you know. And so the way she cooperated with the Holy Spirit, the way she trusted in God's providence, even through some very difficult and painful moments, I think can serve as a lesson for us. She can be a great example to us of how to persevere, even in the midst of the trials and tribulations that will come in life. You know, and we have the Blessed Mother we can call on for her prayers and support. You know, I believe in my heart that I actually have two moms in heaven now. You know, I have my mom, you know, God willing, that she's there with our Lord. And then our Blessed Mother as well. So I have some very powerful prayer warriors, I know, for me as I continue to live my life and to try to do my best to continue to be a loyal son of God and a loyal son of the Church as well. Well, I know the other loyal sons are those who help bring you this show every day, each and every day. I'm talking about Pedro Quiles and Michael McCall, who help us out on social media, Matt Kabinski, who screens your calls, and of course, our producer, the one and only, ladies and gentlemen, Ace McKay. Ace, how you doing today, my friend?
12: I'm good, man. You know, I was actually thinking about this topic, especially, you know, here we were just a few weeks ago with Mother's Day. How much, even before Jesus gave his life, how much did people interact with Mary in person and feel like they know? Because what does a mother do? She brags about her son, right? I know my mom does that. I've met people that I've never known that knew my mom that say, I feel like I know you. She talks about you all the time. Can you imagine what those kinds of conversations and people who feel like they had a glimpse of it, or even a feeble understanding just based on his own mother?
11: Yeah. And I can imagine when people were confused by Jesus's teachings or some of the actions he was doing, that they would say, well, what's going on with your kid? That kind of thing, you know?
12: Mm-hmm.
11: And, now, imagine her brag, though, like, yeah, my son's the son of God.
12: You know? Why wouldn't you?
11: Yeah. No, but I'm sure that at certain times she was perplexed by the things he was doing. I mean, just because she was in a state of not having original sin doesn't mean that she wasn't confused or at least, you know, puzzled by some of the things he was saying and doing. Even though she was familiar with the scriptures and how he had come to fulfill, you know, the new and eternal covenant that God wanted to establish with his people.
12: Mm-hmm.
11: But still, how God the Father chose to go about that with his son, I'm sure was perplexing and confusing for her at certain times as well. But the big thing is that she trusted God.
12: Yeah.
11: I think that's the big takeaway for me, is that no matter what was going on, she trusted God. And I think that's the big lesson for each and every one, is to do the same thing, following her example, you know, is to just trust God even when it's hard.
12: Yeah.
11: And that's easy to say but difficult to do.
12: Well, and I think too, as we learn how perfect Jesus was, I think a lot of times we feel unworthy to try to be Christ-like. Like, well, I'll never be as good as Jesus. So we either don't try, or anytime we fail, we just get down about it. Start with Mary. Like, look to her trust in God and those habits that she formed as she walked through the process from, you know, the beginning through the crucifixion. Like, all of it is a great way for us to see how she lived out her faith. So starting there, you not only get to know Jesus along the way, but then you have an affinity for Mary as well as we celebrate who she was to the whole story.
11: Yeah, I like that analogy that you gave as well. You know, I often hear players, you know, like guitar players like Matteo Mancuso or guys like that, or John Petrucci from Dream Theater. And I'm like, why even play? I mean,
12: right.
11: I can't play. I'll never sound
12: sure.
11: like that. But it's not that you should give up. It's like, okay, what can I learn from this?
12: Mm-hmm.
11: You know, okay, I can't play like that clearly. I mean, that's not my gift. That's not why God put me on this earth. But he's given me an appreciation for music. I mean, I can play at some level, you know, so what can I glean from that in order to become maybe a better player or become a better musician or appreciate music better? I think the Blessed Mother's like that. What can we learn from her life or her witness that will draw us closer to Christ?
12: Yeah.
11: You know, we can't be her, you know, we can't be Jesus. But again, her whole thing is to help us draw us closer to him. So I think the meditation today, I think, is what can we learn from Mary that'll bring us closer to Jesus?
12: Well, and also, too, how many times do you hear the ones that are looked up to and they go, yeah, I played that show, wasn't my best. Like, even they recognize that they're flawed and that they have things to learn. So even when you feel like you've achieved some level of faith, don't stop learning.
11: Yeah, no, absolutely. Absolutely. I remember even, I think I was watching something about Michael Jordan. He was doing shots.
12: Yeah.
11: You know, taking, and it hit the rim. He goes, nope, got to do it again, because it didn't go like in without hitting the rim. Like, wow, you know, like mm-hmm. over and over again until he quote unquote got it right.
12: Yeah.
11: All right. Mary, Mother of the Church, that's our topic today on Beacon of Truth. Would love to hear from you. Send us an email, beacon@ewtn.com.
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16: How many times have you heard the complaint that the church is boring? 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We are the problem. We've lost our childlike sense of wonder. G.K. Chesterton says the children have abounding vitality, and yet they want things repeated and unchanged. They always say, "Do it again," and the grown-up person does it until he's nearly dead. For grown-up people are not strong enough to exult in monotony, but perhaps God is strong enough to exult in monotony. It's possible that God says every morning, "Do it again," to the sun, and every evening, "Do it again," to the moon.
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0: when the guitar sounds thinking like The Cure, you know, sound like back in the '80s for sure.
1: Yeah, my son, as my son's been learning, I've been pointing him to early Cure stuff for just the simplicity of, you know, 3 and 4 chord songs so he doesn't feel overwhelmed.
0: Yeah, that's good.
1: He's like, he goes, I hear it, especially the bass lines, because a lot of times the bass line doesn't really move very much.
0: Yeah, true. Yeah, it's a great feeling, those songs, though. Again, very, very simple, not very complicated, but catchy. You know, it had its own charm to it.
1: Sure.
0: You know, back in those days. And it brings back some great memories for me of college. As soon as I hear that kind of stuff, I'm like, think back in my days when I was young and foolish.
1: Weren't we
0: now
1: all?
0: I'm old and foolish.
1: That's right. Just swapping. It's the crow's feet.
0: Yeah. Oh, that's funny. I remember our band, we kind of had a rivalry with another band on campus. And that band played like this kind of stuff, and REM, and you know that kind of stuff. We played like funk, R&B, you know, that kind of stuff, and you know we kind of really diametrically opposed to each other, and it even became like a competition who was the most popular band on campus. And I remember one show, one of the songs that they played was Superman by REM, which is very popular back in the day. And so we started off our set by kind of playing Superman, but in a mocking kind of way.
1: Right.
0: You know, like, because I started off that dun dun dun dun dun dun dun dun dun dun dun, that guitar riff in the beginning of Superman. And I am Superman. We sang it like flat. On purpose,
1: right.
0: Out of tune, you know, just to kind of, and I do anything, and then it was just like, we just like this big, like, mess. And then Leroy, our lead singer, went, shut up already. Boom, boom, boom. It's a housequake. It's like people went nuts.
1: Nice.
0: Oh, that was so cool.
1: Bands can coexist.
0: It is. We, again, young, stupid, you know, that kind of thing. But it was also kind of fun.
1: Right.
0: I have to admit.
1: I get it.
0: I'm Deacon Hal Burke-Sivers, listening to Beacon of Truth, and today we're celebrating the wonderful memorial of Mary, Mother of the Church, which is now celebrated on the Monday after Pentecost. A great way to remember our Blessed Mother as Mother of Jesus, but also the mother of each one of us, because in a sense the Church gives birth to her members at the baptismal font. You know, it's just Jesus, as Mary gave birth to her son Jesus, because we are brothers and sisters in Christ. You know, we also share Mary, in a sense, as our adoptive mother and mother of the Church as well. So would love to hear from you today. Send us an email, beacon@ewtn.com.
1: Of course, as we talk about Mary today, another mother that's very close to our hearts is Mother Angelica. 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
0: All right, my friends, it's now time for the Soulful Psalms segment of Beacon of Truth. The Soulful Psalms, we take one of the psalms that we hear in every holy sacrifice of the Mass, and we connect that psalm to the daily Mass readings. And today, of course, being the memorial of the Blessed Virgin Mary, Mother of the Church, we have some special readings for today. The first one is from Genesis chapter 3, which talks about the fall. Again, why Jesus had to come in the first place. We also have an alternate reading, also from Acts of the Apostles, right at the beginning of Acts of the Apostles. We also have the gospel reading from Jesus' crucifixion. Of course, and the Blessed Mother was there, one of the three women who was there at the foot of the cross that's mentioned in the gospels. And this was particularly in John's gospel. And then we have the psalm that ties those readings together, Psalm 87. Now, Psalm 87 is a psalm that's typically prayed, if you look at the Liturgy of the Hours, the Divine Office, that is a psalm that is prayed on every Marian feast and solemnity, is Psalm 87. And Psalm 87 is one of the Psalms of the sons of Korah. Remember, Korah rebelled against Moses and Aaron in Numbers chapter 16. It says that the ground opened, and Korah and his family went down alive to Sheol, which is the abode of the dead. And the ground covered them over, and fire from heaven consumed 250 members of the Korahites. And the only ones that survived were the sons of Korah. And these aren't necessarily the biological sons of Korah, but those who chose not to participate in the rebellion, those Korahites. And not only were they superintendents, so the sons of Korah not only became superintendents of the musical guild of the Jewish temple, who either wrote or put music to a number of the Psalms, including this one, Psalm 87, they were also caretakers and custodians of the sacred vessels and vestments that were used in the worship of God. And Korah in Hebrew means baldness. All right, and so we have that beautiful psalm tying them together. So the first reading is from the book of Genesis chapter 3. And it says, after Adam had eaten of the tree, the Lord God called to him and asked him, where are you? All right, so now this is the fall. And notice that, and right before this we saw that the first thing that they noticed after the fall was that they were naked. And it wasn't till they both ate of the tree that they both fell. So it wasn't like she ate, and then she somehow enticed him to eat as well, because he was there, and his job was to serve, protect, and defend her. He didn't do that, and that's how sin came into the world. He didn't live up to his responsibilities to serve, protect, and defend the heart of love, and so she was enticed by the fact that the thought that she could become like God, her husband should have stood there and defended her. It didn't happen. And so, and when he ate, that's when they both fell. Wasn't till they both ate that they both fell. Why? Because they were one flesh, as we saw in, earlier in Genesis chapter 2. So now they hid themselves. Why? Because now they're naked. They no longer see each other the way God sees them. They're no longer looking at each other through God's eyes. They're now seeing each other's nakedness and realizing that there's a tendency to look at each other and to treat each other as objects instead of seeing God's glory in each other. And so they said, I was afraid because I was naked, so I hid myself. And then God says, who told you were naked? Wait a minute, you ate the fruit of the tree, what happened? I thought we talked about this. And what does he do? He blames her. So again, big lesson for us here. Instead of stepping up and taking responsibility for your actions and decisions, what does he do? He immediately blames her. It's her fault. And then, of course, the woman, following the example of her husband, blames the snake. So now God turns to the snake, who he knows, of course, is the devil, who was, we saw in Revelation 19, he was the one who was cast down, from heaven during his, battle with Michael and the other archangels. He said, Revelation 19 is very clear, he was cast down to earth, so that's why he's in the garden in the first place. And so, and now the word serpent, by the way, in Hebrew is Nahash. And Nahash is means monster. It's also translated in other places in the scriptures as Leviathan. So it's not a little garden snake that sometimes you see in medieval art. This was a monster. And this is the monster that was trying to do what? Destroy covenant relationship with God by attacking and destroying the family. And that is exactly what's going on today. Satan's doing exactly the same thing. Maybe not as a Nahash, like a physical creature, but he's doing it through moral relativism, through subjective individualism, where it's all about me. I have to do what's best for me. It's not about covenant, where it's just a vowed exchange of lives, where your main concern is for the good of the other. What's best for the other? How can I be a gift? How can I make a gift of myself to someone else? How can I pour out my life for someone? That's what it's all about. But that was lost during the fall. And so humanity is turned in on itself. And we still see that selfishness within our culture and society today. And so God exacts the temporal, exacts the punishment for Satan. He says that you shall be banned from all the other animals. On your belly you shall crawl, dirt you shall eat all the days of your life. And then we have the famous proclamation, Genesis 3:15, often called the Proto-Evangelium or the first gospel. So God says to the snake, I will put enmity, that's ebal in Hebrew, which actually means hatred. And so I think that the translators thought that was too harsh of a word to use. And so they used enmity, which means opposition to. I will put enmity between you and the woman, between your offspring and hers. Or it's translated in from the Hebrew, your offspring is seed, hedah, which is a feminine noun in Hebrew, which means seed. It's definitely the referring to the woman's seed, the seed of the woman. And this is one of the ways that we know here that that this woman is the Blessed Virgin Mary and not Eve. You would think it would be Eve because she's the only woman even mentioned at this time. You know, so of course you think, well, between you and the woman, of course that's Eve. Well, no, it's actually pointing to the Blessed Virgin Mary. So what are some clues for me? Well, first of all, it says the punishment involves two people, right? There are three people there. There's this, the serpent, which is the devil, Adam, and Eve. Those are the only three. So so God is talking here. He's talking to the serpent, but the punishment involves two people. Why isn't he talking to two people? Why is he talking to the serpent and the woman? Since the punishment involves her, why is he talking to both of them? So, for example, I remember when the twins were young, and you know, it rains a lot in Oregon during the winter, so we had a rule about no ball playing in the house. And so I was upstairs, I heard a crash, and I came down, and the lamp by the television had fallen over and broken on the ground, which we never replaced, by the way. And there were a ball on the ground. There were the twins. And I said, who did it? And they're pointing at each other, right? And so, you know, so if the punishment involves two people, they should be talking to both of them. And of course, the woman here is the same woman at the wedding feast of Cana and at the foot of the cross as well. All right, Mary, Mother of the Church, that's our topic today. We'd love to hear from you. Send us an email, beacon@ewtn.com.
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9: Welcome to Catholic Blitz. Father Trujillo, you're in the hot seat today. Are you ready?
10: Oh, I am.
9: All right. The question is, who are the brothers and sisters of Jesus? You got 1 minute. Go.
10: All right. Well, the phrase brothers and sisters of Jesus that we have in the English text actually is a translation from the Greek, which is adelphoi, which can mean not just brothers and sisters, but any type of relative, which can be niece, nephew, aunt, or uncle. Because in ancient languages, they didn't make the same distinctions that we do. So when they talk about Jesus' brothers and sisters, they're actually talking about his relatives, because obviously John the Baptist was one of his relatives. So when they talk about Jesus' brothers and sisters, they're not talking about siblings. He has no siblings. Mary had one kid, that was it, and Jesus had no brothers and sisters, biologically speaking, and that's the end.
9: Good job.
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12: Hi, this is Johnette Williams. Did you know you don't have to be a woman to enjoy Women of Grace? 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

0: very simple, kind of lyrics. And I remember once they played Saturday Night Live. And I usually didn't watch Saturday Night Live a whole lot, but when a great musical guest was on, I would try to stay up to watch.
1: Sure.
0: And because I always often have to serve mass the next day in the morning. So, and I remember watching Kraftwerk, and it was just like, I want to see them. It's like these massive synthesizers and just them playing. It wasn't really very exciting, but I was just glad to see them because I rarely see them in concert, you know?
1: Yeah.
0: So that was kind of cool.
1: Well, and that's the cool thing I love about the MTV generation is if you had a video, MTV was likely to play it in the early days because it was so limited in content. So in a day and age where radio had dominated who was the hit makers, that pendulum shifted because if there was a visual, it immediately became important to radio because radio wanted to emulate what was happening on MTV because that's where everybody's interests were.
0: Yeah. Yeah, I think some of my favorite videos were when they were playing live.
1: Yeah.
0: You know, I think when they try to, because when you, and we talked about this before, is when you listen to a song, you know, you form kind of your own image in your mind.
1: Sure.
0: And then when you see a video, you know, it kind of destroys that image that you created in your mind about that song because now you're basically being told this is the vision for the song.
1: Sure.
0: You know, so I like more the live videos myself rather than the kind of artsy, more creative or fanciful kind of videos.
1: Yeah, because songs already have enough of a creative niche that you're like, what does this lyric mean? What are they trying to say? And then you add a visual and you're like, well, that only makes it harder to figure out.
0: Yeah, yeah. I just like when they just leave room for the person listening to the song. And I think that's how you make a personal attachment with a song, because it could speak to something that's going on in your life at a particular time. I remember I hear songs now, and I'm immediately drawn back to the times and places that song reminded me of.
1: Sure.
0: You know, whether it's like, and I talked about this before, the crush I had on this girl in seventh grade. And whenever I hear Weekend in New England, I'm like in seventh grade again, you know, or like we talked about, like Superman by R.E.M. I'm back remembering back in the days of college.
1: And, sure.
0: You know, or listening to Queen, I just remember just thinking how I'd never heard anything, you know, like that, those harmonies. I don't know why I remember this particularly. I was sitting at the window in our living room. I must have been about 10 or 11 years old. And the only Queen I had heard up at that point was the stuff on the radio. But I remember hearing, I think it was Bohemian Rhapsody or something like that. And I said, I have to get this whole album. So I remember, again, it was getting the records, you know, for a penny, whatever. And I remember I got Night at the Opera. And I remember sitting at the window, because that's where our hi-fi system was at that time, and putting the needle on the record, just listening to that all the way through. And of course, flipping it to side two, you know. But just like, just being completely enamored with that. And just with Brian May's guitar parts and the harmonies, it's just like, it just drew me in, and I remember where I was and what I was feeling when I first heard that album, and that's something that a video can't replace.
1: Yeah,
0: you know,
1: so true.
0: Yeah. I'm Deacon Harold Brooks, series listening to Beacon of Truth, and today is the memorial of the Blessed Virgin Mary, Mother of the Church. This was a memorial that was added a few years back, and so grateful for that, because you know we celebrate Mary under many of her titles in the church, but I love the fact that this great celebration of Mary comes after Pentecost, you know, and so you know we celebrated yesterday the power of the Holy Spirit coming into the life of the church, and today we celebrate Mary as Mother of the Church. And again, the analogy, of course, is the baptismal font, you know, gives birth to the children, to Christ's brothers and sisters, and Mary is the mother of Christ, therefore the mother also of the church. And actually, we see that in Revelation 12, in 12 chapter 1. The woman with the crown of 12 stars on her head, the moon under her feet, clothed with the sun, that's Mary. And

0: And some say, well, that's just a that's a, an analogy for the church. Well, yeah, and Mary, right, is part of that analogy, and so she's also mother of the church as well. Of course, we'd love to hear from you today. Send us an email, beacon@ewtn.com.
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0: All right, my friends. Mary, Mother of the Church, is what we're talking about today on this well, technically, it's a memorial. Sometimes we just say feast, you know, not the, using the technical language of an actual feast day, you know, but it's a memorial of the Blessed Virgin Mary, Mother of the Church. And, of course, we'd love to hear from you today. 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Now, I mentioned earlier before that some of our non-Catholic brothers and sisters would have an issue with Mary. Because, it seems that we give her so much attention, and some even think even more than Jesus. We emphasize Mary so much that Jesus is lost in the conversation. But we know, I mean, Catholics are people of the Word of God. We're people of the Bible. And we know that St. Paul teaches there's only one God, there's only one mediator between God and men, and that man is Jesus Christ, who gave himself for the redemption of all. We know that. And we believe that. We've always believed that. There's only one mediator between God and man, as the man Jesus Christ. In fact, Jesus Christ says himself, right after he says in John 14:6, I am the way, the truth, and the life. He says, no one comes to the Father except through me. So St. Paul is absolutely correct, you know, stating in his way, the words of Jesus. No one comes to the Father except through me. There's only one mediator between God and man. It's the man Jesus Christ. Amen. We affirm that as Catholics. So what is this idea with Mary then? If there's only one mediator, think of it like this. If you had a child that was sick, say maybe even hospitalized, would you ask me to pray for your child? And say you say to Deacon Howard, would you please pray for my daughter or my son? You know, that they're really sick and they're in the hospital, and I'm storming heaven. You know, I'm asking people for their prayers. And what if I reply to you, well, why are you asking me to pray? There's only one mediator between God and man, and that's the man Jesus Christ. Pray straight to Jesus. Don't ask me to pray. Pray to straight. No, who would do that? No one would do that, right? I mean, why are you even, if there's only one mediator, Jesus Christ, why are you even asking other people for prayers? Right? I mean, well, that's because we're all part of the body of Christ. We are all brothers and sisters in Christ. So our prayers can be efficacious. Our prayers can be offerings to God. You know, the sacrifices that we make and the fasting, those are offering to God with our prayers. You know, so of course you would ask me to pray, and of course I would be glad to pray for not only for your daughter, but for you and your family as well, you know, who are going through this difficult time. Why? We're part of the church that are on earth. That's why we can say we're sons and daughters of the Blessed Mother, you know, adopted sons and daughters of the Blessed Mother. And since Mary's the mother of the church gives birth through the baptismal font, we can call ourselves sons and daughters, and because we're brothers with Christ. And so just like we would ask, like you ask me for prayers, we ask our Blessed Mother for prayers. You know, and well, she can't hear us because she's dead. Well, wait a minute. If she's in heaven, where we all hope to be one day, in order to get there, you have to die, right? I mean, so and yes, they're dead physically, but I mean, but then again, Mary has her body, right? She's assumed body and soul to heaven. So Mary is in a state that we all, God willing, will be, and we will get our bodies back at the end of the time, at the end of the world, where Jesus comes back and fully hands over his kingdom to his Father. You know, he says that's when he separates the sheep from the goats. They sift the wheat from the chaff, you know, in that final judgment. You know, if you're in purgatory or if you're in heaven, then you're already set, you know. But there's that particular judgment at the moment of your death, and there is a final judgment at the end of the world. And so we ask our Blessed Mother for her prayers, just like we would ask, you would ask me to pray. Because those that are in heaven, or as the priest says at Mass, those have gone before us, marked with the sign of faith, which is baptism, they in a sense are more alive than we are, because they're closer to God. And some of them, the ones that are in heaven, the saints that are in heaven, are living in His presence. And we mean saints, not just the canonized saints, but anybody who is with God, enjoying the beatific vision, enjoying the vision of God face to face in heaven, they are saints. So that includes, of course, the canonized saints and all those people the church has not officially recognized but are living with God. And so, because in a sense they're more alive than we are, then we can ask for their prayers. So we have the church militant, which is the church on earth, the church suffering, which is the church in purgatory, and the church triumphant, which are those who are in heaven. And again, we ask those in heaven for our prayers, since they're closer to God. And of course, the one we'd ask the most, the greatest intercessor, would be the Blessed Mother. Not mediary, but intercessor. Right? There's an important distinction there. Right? So again, Jesus says, no one comes to the Father except through me. And the words of St. Paul, only one mediator between God and man, that's Jesus Christ. Mary cooperates with the will of her son. She fully cooperates with the graces that she was given to help bring us closer to him. So of course we'd ask for her prayers and intercession for anything that's going on in our life. You know, I when I go for my walk every day, and I have the pray the rosary, and I have other Marian prayers and devotions that I pray as well. You know, and that's the way I start my walk off. Before I start, you know, either contemplating, you know, my day, or listening to music, you know, I always spend that time trying to unite my heart with the heart of the Blessed Mother, you know. And so, so Mary has a maternal, life with each and every one of us. Graces that Mary may share with us, it flows from the superabundance of the merits of Christ on the cross, right? And anything that she does rests in the mediation of Christ, right? So it's everything that Mary does is because of Christ. You know, not that she's doing it on her own, but she's doing it in cooperation with the will and the mediation of her Son. And everything draws its life and power from Jesus, right? So that's important for us to remember. So in no way does Mary's intercession or our prayers to her impede anything that Christ is trying to do with us. He's not in competition with her Son, not at all. You know, but again, everything that she does is designed to draw us into a deeper union and relationship with Christ, because she's the archetype and model of the church, and also of I think the quintessential example of how to say yes to God and cooperate with His Spirit in our lives. So we can, you know, Jesus says, I came to give you life and life to the full, or I come to give you life abundantly, you know. And I think that's important for us to remember, that this abundant life, a richer share of the abundant life, can also be given to us through the intercession, the prayers of the Blessed Virgin Mary. You know, Mary was the one who conceived our Lord. She gave birth to Him and nourished Him, you know, with her own body. And of course, Jesus would again nourish us with His own body, blood, soul, divinity, and the most blessed sacrament of the Eucharist, and continues to do so, you know. She presented Him in the temple along with her husband Joseph, you know, with Simeon, making the prediction along with the prophetess Anna, who was there as well. She was united with him. She accompanied him on his missionary journeys as he was preaching all throughout Galilee and Samaria and other places as well. She was there at the foot of the cross when he was going through the most terrifying and agonizing moments of his life, you know, where he literally gave up his life for us. He was the Lamb of God who took away the sins of the world. And she was there. And she was, in a sense, representing all of us there at that foot of the cross as well. So she is our mother in the order of grace, right? In the order of grace and in faith. You know, and so we were, because of the special relationship that she had with her son, in cooperating with the grace of the Holy Spirit, and because she was also conceived without sin, she was taken up to heaven, body and soul. Again, this is something that is particular to Mary at the moment of her death, but that we will all experience, God willing, at the end of our lives. We get our bodies back, so we will get new bodies as we celebrate life with a new heaven and a new earth, as promised us in the book of Revelation, for those whose names are written in the book of life. Right? Remember that song, When the Saints Go Marching In, I Want to Be in That Number, When the Saints Come Marching In. That's it's a wonderful song, but also a beautiful reminder of the reality that when Christ comes back at the end of the world, we need to be, we're going to be sifted, like the wheat and the chaff, separate the sheep from the goats, so we need to be prepared now, and I think Mary can be that helper, that witness, that example, that draws us always closer to her son. Now I know fairly recently there was a document that came out from the Vatican that discouraged the use of the typical titles that we give to Mary when she cooperates with the grace of her son, as advocate, as mediatrix, as adjudatrix, as auxiliatrix, and all these other titles, because they found it could be confusing to some people. As we continue to talk with especially our Protestant brothers and sisters about the Blessed Mother, it could seem that we're putting Mary at the same level of Jesus, but that's not true at all. So if we say she's the co-redemptrix, for example, like, wait a minute, you're saying she's co-redeemer, she's equal in redemption with Christ? No, that's not what we're saying at all. For example, I'm on planes all the time, right? You have a pilot who sits in that left seat, and you have the co-pilot who assist the pilot who sits in the right seat. Now, the co-pilot is not the pilot. The pilot is the one that's in charge of the plane, right? But the co-pilot assists the pilot in getting us safely to our destination, right? So the same thing is true with the Blessed Mother. She's not the Redeemer. Christ alone is the Redeemer. But if we say co-redemption, co-redeemer, she assists and cooperates with Christ. Just like the co-pilot assists and cooperates with the pilot. He's not the pilot, but he assists and cooperates with the pilot. That's what we mean when we say co. It means with, not at the same level. But again, because these things can sometimes sound confusing, especially when you... you unite those with the different devotions that we see with the Blessed Mother, like the May crowning that we had earlier this month, especially on the 13th when we celebrate Our Lady of Fatima. There was typically a May crowning, and some we see that, or people see statues of Mary, and she's got flowers all around. I mean, if you don't really understand, our devotion to the Blessed Mother, you would think that does look a lot like, you know, like, what are you guys doing? You know, you're putting Mary at the same level of Jesus and, you know, that kind of thing. I mean, it could seem like that appearance-wise, but that's not what's going on at all. And so the church has now discouraged us, not discouraged devotion to Mary. I'm sure some people felt that when it discouraged us from using those titles for her. But I think at least they're trying to eliminate some confusion that those titles might bring. Again, I think this is an effort to try to bring people to a deeper understanding of why we hold the Blessed Virgin Mary in high esteem. Again, we don't we honor Mary, but we don't worship Mary. That a very, very important distinction here. And so again, we're celebrating today Mary as Mother of the Church. I'm Deacon Harold Burke Sivers, listening to Beacon of Truth, and today we're celebrating a fairly new memorial in the church, the memorial of the Blessed Virgin Mary, Mother of the Church, which now falls on the Monday after Pentecost Sunday. Which I think is awesome, because you know we talked about Pentecost on Word of God Wednesday, you know, last week, so we said already a lot about Pentecost and the coming of the Holy Spirit, and so we see now this Holy Spirit in a very powerful way through the intercession of the Blessed Virgin Mary, right, who's also the mother of each and every one of us. As well, because again, we share in that union with her son. So the church receives the word of God in faith, becomes herself a mother, right? We talk about the church now. So the church is always referred to as feminine, you know? And so the church receives the word of God in faith and herself becomes a mother by her preaching. She brings forth new life. New and immortal life for her of the sons and daughters who are born to her in the fount of baptism, conceived in the Holy Spirit and born of God. Right? So I love this idea of the church in the sense being a mother pregnant with God's word and pregnant through the Eucharist, which is the body of Christ. You know, and the church, in a sense, gives us that gift and it nourishes us and strengthens us, you know, like a child in the womb, and then gives birth to us. And then just like a child has to learn how to walk, we're sent forth out of the church, the physical church, to be Eucharist to the world, to witness the power of God's love. Anyone that we come into contact with, and not be embarrassed or ashamed of our faith, even if that means temporary separation from those that we love. Right? Jesus says, "You think I've come to bring peace? I've come to bring the sword." You know, mother against daughter, father against son, that whole thing, because the truth sometimes divides. But the church is not trying to be a catalyst of division. It's certainly the domicile or the home of truth, because remember, truth is Jesus Christ, the way, the truth, and the life. So the church, in her wisdom here, very much sees Mary as the mother, as the archetype of the church being a mother herself.
1: Yeah, and think about when, like, we get together as a family. Mom oftentimes is orchestrating that gathering, the food, the preparation, where we're going to be, how long we're going to be there, what we're going to do while we're there. So why wouldn't we just have that same orchestration by Mary and then have an understanding of why we're there and start with our faith in that entry point?
0: Yeah, I love that. That's really good. And I think that really helps us to put Mary in the proper perspective as well.
1: Mm-hmm.
0: You know, like I was saying earlier. So yeah, so go out and enjoy this wonderful celebration today, as we also celebrate Memorial Day today as well, this particular year. All right, my friends, we're going to continue our series For Your Marriage, talking about family commitment. 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And I hope that you have a wonderful Memorial Day, that you're celebrating this day with you and your family. Be safe. And until we're together again, my friends, May Almighty God bless you, keep you, and protect you through the intercession of the Blessed Virgin Mary, the Father, and the Son, and the Holy Spirit. Amen.
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0: This is your KLOJ weather forecast for Manhattan, Kansas. It's Memorial Day, sunny, high 87 degrees, light south wind increasing to 10 to 15 miles per hour. Tonight, mostly clear, low 59 degrees, south wind 5 to 10 miles per hour. Tuesday, mostly sunny, high 86 degrees, light east wind becoming southeast 5 to 10 miles per hour.
1: The current temperature, 84 degrees.
2: Hello and welcome to Catholic Bite 60 Seconds, where 2,000 years of faith and tradition is explained 1 minute at a time. This is Father Lane Breeze from the Archdiocese of Atlanta, and today I'm going to talk about the baptism of the Lord. We're all familiar with the basic story. Jesus goes to John the Baptist to be baptized, and the voice from heaven is heard which says, "This is my beloved Son with whom I am well pleased." While we're all familiar with that story, I want to focus on a particular incident that shows up in Matthew's version, where Jesus tells John that it is fitting for us to fulfill all righteousness. What does that mean, to fulfill all righteousness? That word "to fulfill" is so important in Matthew's gospel because it describes completing the promises that were reported in the Old Testament. It shows how Jesus brings to a crescendo all that God had been promising throughout the Old Testament. And all righteousness means conformity with God's will. So Christ's obedience and humility in taking on baptism, although he's sinless, conquers the pride, disobedience, and selfishness of human history. I wish I could say more, but we're out of time, so please tune in to another episode of Catholic Bites 60 Seconds.
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1: The current temperature, 85 degrees.

Dear family, let us pray together Mother Angelica's prayer for the United States. Lord God, I ask in all humility that you bless this country as unworthy as we are. Protect it from every evil. Protect it from the enemy. Protect it, Lord, that it may accomplish thy will and keep thy commandments. I ask, Lord, with a pleading heart, to look down upon us in our unworthiness. Give this country a renewal of devotion to you, to your law, and to your commandments, Lord. Let us be once more a country under you, Lord. May we once more say, in God we trust. Guide us and protect this country from every evil and every harm. Amen.

0: Hello and welcome to Catholic Answers Live. I'm Cy Kellett, your host. And, you know, that we hear sometimes the modern world has lost a sense of sin and all that. And we on this show have to talk about serious issues like mortal sin sometimes. And so we get questions about sin. So we thought, let's just do a show about sin, about mortal sin, about the consequences of mortal sin, about the message of joy. I mean, really, there's no point in talking about it all without, if you're not going to talk about the fact that God has made a path. He has opened a way that we can avoid all these things. And even if we have not avoided them, we can come to his mercy constantly over and over and over again. It's a joyful thing to talk about. So we thought we'd talk about sin. We said, who are we going to get to talk about sin? Let's get an expert on sin, somebody who really is a top-notch, world-class expert in sin. Tom Nash, thanks for being here with us.
1: Hopefully I can do – you mean that from the abstract.
0: I meant from your studies. Did I make it sound otherwise, Tom? Did I make that – I apologize if that came off the wrong way.
1: No.
0: As a theologian.
1: Just to clarify for the audience. God help me. People are going, oh, no, good choice.
0: Yeah, right. But in a certain way, we're all experts in sin if we're honest. I mean,
1: this is, I think, too, where Bishop Sheen, who Venerable Sheen
0: and soon to be Blessed
1: Sheen, yes, he talks about who knows better sin, the person who has wrestled with it or has given in to it blindly. And if you wrestle with it, you resist it. And this is, of course, too.
0: He's so good. They should do something with his works. I mean, that guy should be promoted. He is so good.
1: He is. And it's similar to our friend, St. Ignatius of Loyola, the great spiritual direction that came from a lot of trial. Yeah. You know, not listening to the whole thing of desolation and the good spirit and the bad spirit and the bad spirit. Is always one who's going to promote agitation, despair, et cetera, et cetera. So,
0: all right. So we're
1: a major decision in turmoil.
0: That's one of Ignatius's things. Yeah. So after that, I stopped making decisions altogether. I was like,
1: stop it.
0: I'm a mess. No time for me to make a decision. So we're going to get into the details of what constitutes mortal sin. Are there particular mortal sins that are particularly dangerous? All that stuff. So. We'll do the negative side for a positive reason, though, because forewarned is forearmed, as they say. And also, it allows a constant conversation about the mercy of God, which is at the root of all of this. I was telling you, Tom, I've been watching videos about before we went on the air, I was telling you this. I've been watching videos about for some reason, they've been coming into my feed, the visions of St. Bridget of Sweden, and they're making me want to be a better person because they're like visions of hell and purgatory. And holy smokes.
1: As we say, imperfect contrition is better than no contrition at all because it's sufficient for forgiveness, absolution, and it's like doing the right thing for not the best reason, not out of love of God, but because I don't want to go to hell.
0: But if I had to say one thing that it seems like Bridget of Sweden and a lot of these mystics who have visions of hell and judgment and all that, like Padre Pio and others, it seems to me that the core of what they're always saying is, this is urgent, do it now. Like, it always seems to me like at the core of the message, you might get elaborate visions and sometimes terrifying visions and all that, but all of it always comes back to them saying, take care of this now. Don't wait.
1: Yeah.
0: And that seems to me like the core of the spiritual impetus of the whole thing.
1: And I think it's a reminder, too, that God lets us have, people talk about God being mean. It's like, well, no, God loves us and oftentimes punishes us by letting us have our own way, to realize that we are not the way, the truth, and life, that he is, and that these choices where we look for substitutes, which is, I mean, idolatry, as we'll talk about, comes in various shapes and sizes. As Saint Augustine said, a man has as many masters as he has vices.
0: Right.
1: Sin is a reminder of one person once said that pain is to the body, guilt is to the soul what pain is to the body. It's a sign that there's a problem.
0: I have to say, Tom, this is a shocking thing to say to some modern people. You're not God. you're not the way. Like, I think people think it's in your heart, or it's in the way. It's if I just get discover my true self or something. And the fact is, how about this? Discover Jesus's true self. That would be a way.
1: Well, if we recognize that we're made in His image and likeness, and I think a lot of people, we're old enough to remember how, as long as you respect each other, as long as there's consent, but this is not a good basis for an ethic. And, of course, we can blur the lines with rationalization of what constitutes consent and what constitutes respect.
0: But we've made ourselves the center of the moral
1: universe.
0: Precisely. Yeah, and that's what I think these reminders about sin are like. You are not the center of the moral universe. You are a tiny little creature, and it's not a matter of – well, let me ask you this.
1: Yes.
0: Is mortal sin just a matter of breaking the rules?
1: No, it's breaking a relationship with God, whose image we are made, image and likeness. We are made in His image and likeness, and so it's not breaking of rules, because they often say that rules without relationship leads to rebellion, and people need to know Christ, and they also need to realize that these things that they do that we call sin, transgressions, are not only an offense against God, but offense against themselves and all whom they interact with. Some people think that if they change the person they're going out with, well, if you don't change yourself, you're going to repeat the same mistakes, transgressions in future relationships, right? And, you know, surprise, surprise, what happens in Vegas doesn't stay in Vegas. It goes with you because it shapes your character, which influences how you think and your interior life and how you interact with people.
0: All right, so let's talk a little bit about mortal sin. Could you just define it and tell me how I might what would be required for me to be in a state of mortal sin? What is it, and how do I get into it? And then we'll talk about the particulars of particular mortal sins, groups of mortal sins, all of that,
1: yeah.
0: And then how to get out of them. I think this will make for an interesting conversation, Tom, actually, because a lot of people have a vague sense,
1: yes,
0: that the church has, but they don't know that the church's actual teaching on sin.
1: Well, we go right to the Catechism, in Catechism 1855. Says, mortal sin destroys charity in the heart of man by a grave violation of God's law. It turns man away from God, who is his ultimate end and beatitude, by preferring an inferior good to him. So I mentioned about different shapes and sizes, an inferior good. It could be, you know, some vice, right?
0: Yeah.
1: People can get all caught up. I mean, their life, their job, their hobby, it could become various things can become obsessions or consuming. So do you prefer something, someone, you know, where it's like, well, this is so much I'm going to not even go to Mass on Sunday.
0: Yeah.
1: They can get that kind of a craziness. Now, there's three components to mortal sin that they must be met together. Mortal sin is a sin whose object is grave matter and which is also committed with full knowledge and deliberate consent. This is 1857, grave matter specified by the Ten Commandments, refers to what Jesus says to the rich young man in Matthew 19, do not kill, do not commit adultery, etc., etc. So there we, by the way, point out that there is such a thing as mortal sin. It's not once saved, always saved. This is a reminder, as St. Paul says in Galatians 5, 19 to 21, and also in 1 Corinthians 6, that there are certain actions, choices, acts of the will that can exclude us and will exclude us if we commit them with full consent and complete knowledge, you know, that we're truly guilty of them in the grave sense of the word, that it's not just a once saved, always saved, that there are things we can do, but yet God is there in mercy. Because otherwise, why does Jesus say, if you forgive men's sins in John 20, 21 to 23, he gives them the Holy Spirit. If you forgive men's sins, they are forgiven. If you retain them, they are retained. Clearly, He gives the power to forgive sins only to a few, and it's just a reminder that it's not this relationship is not one and done. It's not a momentary reality like any other relationship, all the more so with God. It is an ongoing reality, and we can turn away, just like we can do things to cost our jobs or get us in trouble. with a spouse, so too with God. And so anyway, we mentioned grave matter. Mortal sin requires full knowledge and complete consent. It presupposes knowledge of the sinful character of the act, of its opposition to God's law. It also implies it also implies a consent sufficiently deliberate to be a personal choice. Feigned ignorance and hardness of heart do not diminish, but rather increase the voluntary character of a sin. You know, somebody trying to pretend that they don't know, but they do know. So in that regard, I would point out to people, hey, this is a possibility. I think when we speak about the law of God written on our hearts, Romans chapter 2, verses 13 to 16, that's all of us made in God's image and likeness, so we all have a conscience. And particularly with a moral law, we know that basic right and wrong. It's written on our heart. Now, if someone maybe having difficulty, the Trinity or the Assumption, I think matters of faith become more challenging because it's not simply the law of God written on our heart. It's not the right and wrong that we know.
2: Yeah.
1: And this isn't an excuse somebody necessarily because of what do we say about is he who does not come into the church or remain in the church, knowing that Christ is made necessary for salvation, you know, is rejecting Christ on his terms, at Catechism 840, 6 to 848, speaking of a mortal sin. And therefore, that person cannot be saved. But we have fewer excuses about the moral law than we do about, dogmatic issues.
2: And that would go to the if you said there's three elements, one, it's got to be grave matter, you got to have full knowledge, and then consent of the will.
1: Yes.
2: That would go to full knowledge. There's many people, it's harder to have full knowledge of matters of faith than it is of matters of the natural law.
1: Especially given people's background, yeah. And the natural moral law, given the, yeah, exactly right, the law of God written on our heart.
2: I think we should get into some specifics.
1: Okay.
2: About mortal sin. And okay, we'll break them into categories. We'll talk about sins against God, sins against others. We'll get into particularly sexual sins. I know people are very interested in those.
1: Yeah,
2: then,
1: sadly.
2: Sins of the interior, sins of the interior life, sins of the heart.
1: Yeah, and people will say, oh, sexual sins, those aren't the worst. Well, they may not be the worst necessarily, but they seem to be the most popular.
2: There's something
1: Shall we say the mortal sin of choice?
2: yeah, but also to say that's not the worst is a certain. I mean, do you want to really say to the Lord who died on the cross for you, well, I mean, I didn't give you my best, but I didn't give you my worst either.
1: Yeah,
2: I mean,
1: the bottom line is these can all be mortal sins, and that's. The real issue is these are sins that hurt us and hurt each other, and they alienate us from God first and foremost. So,
2: and every sin is a failure to give to someone what is actually due to them.
1: Mm-hmm.
2: And so, beginning
1: with God.
2: Yeah, most importantly, God. But, adultery is a failure not just...
1: And it multiplies it.
2: Yeah, right. But it's a failure to give your children what they deserve, to give your spouse what your spouse deserves, to give God what God... Like, you're letting a lot of people down when you're committing mortal sin, and that I think we don't talk about. So let's... kind of emboldened by the knowledge, especially in the Easter season, of the mercy of God, we can just talk openly about mortal sin and its consequences, but always with the idea that the path of mercy is very easy to access. They've got one right in your neighborhood, probably. It's called a Catholic church. We'll be right back with more. Tom Nash on mortal sin on Catholic Answers Live.
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2: All right, welcome back. Catholic Answers Live. Forewarned is forearmed. And I see there's a note here. We're talking about mortal sin with Tom Nash. And I said Tom's an expert. I meant in the abstract, and that he's studied these things as a theologian. But you have a note here that I shouldn't forget to say that something about pride first. So why did you want to talk about pride before we got into the specific sins?
1: Well, always, pride is the worst of sins. However, it played out with Christ and the devil, with God in creating the angels, that he chose. People have different theories that he chose. He didn't want to serve man. He couldn't think of, you know, whether it was the incarnation, you know, man being an inferior nature, and that man being raised up and have. There are various reasons, or basically, the devil's I will not serve, non servium.
2: Yeah.
1: And, you know, we see him tempting Adam and Eve in the garden in Genesis 3. Pride is the worst, and I dare say. People say, oh, there's these lesser sins, but I don't believe you can honestly come up with any of the other seven deadly sins without having pride as a component of them. For example, the greed, avarice or greed, you know, I want this, I deserve it, or lust, hey, I deserve him or her, etc. That there's always an element of pride, my will be done, not thy will be done, and not breaking trust with God, as Adam and Eve did at the encouragement of the devil. So, yeah, pride is the worst of all the sins. It will it'll take you out as it did the devil and
2: his
1: minions.
2: Well, that makes me think then you should just work on being humble then.
1: Humility is important. And I remember with St. Jose Maria Escriva of Opus Dei, who founded Opus Dei, one of his confers said that humility is the most important virtue. And then he goes, no, he came back and he went at length about how love is. But I would add that I think we are much more likely to, if we get humility right, love will follow, because we as fallen human persons are much more likely to rationalize and with the passions to have clouded judgment and rationalizations about what constitutes love. But if we get humility right, everything follows. So I think in that sense, humility is foundational to the faith life in general and getting love right in particular.
2: All right, so let's start with some. And by the way, I said it's Easter season, and the Easter season has concluded. So I just have Easter in my heart, Tom.
1: Well, we always celebrate the Lord's resurrection, even when we're thinking about Holy Week, for example, which is some months behind us, that we remind ourselves that this is going to end well. It's a reminder of what our Lord did for us. So amidst the sorrow, there is great hope and realizing what Christ has done. So, yeah, I mean, every Sunday is a little Easter, and every time we celebrate the Mass, we are celebrating the Paschal mystery, death, you know, passion, death, resurrection, ascension in heaven. So,
2: All right, so let's thank you for saving me from my own faux pas then. You gave this – are you a Jesuit by any chance? Like, I said it's the Easter season, and then you were like, let me explain why it's always the Easter season. Okay, well, that saved me from the fact that I just made a mistake. No, you saved me from all that.
1: If I were a religious, I'd probably pick the Jesuits for various reasons over the Dominicans. Not that either one would want me, but
2: I don't want to know why you've you didn't even.
1: I like their soteriology.
2: I bet it's both of them are intellectual orders.
1: Yeah.
2: And so that's. But I can tell just the fact that you only mentioned those two suggests to me that the intellectual.
1: Although I think Franciscans I'm attracted to, and I think if they were Catholic quiz bowl, the Franciscans would do well because you've got Saint Anthony, who's very a scripture scholar. You've got Bonaventure, who's a bright guy, Duns Scotus, And then you also got Francis, who's you got that infused knowledge going on. I think he
2: do wonderful Francis.
1: I think they could hang in Catholic Jeopardy. The
2: Benedictines would hang there too. Just in case Pope Leo is listening, if I were to become a religious, I would become an Augustinian. What do you think, Pope Leo? I'm just
1: Saint Augustine.
2: I think he likes me better than you now. All right, let's go to sins. We'll talk about sins. Is it possible to sin directly against God? Are all sins kind of indirect? They offend God because they use other people, or they misuse ourselves or creation or something? Or is it possible to sin directly against God?
1: You can directly sin against God. Different things can happen. Idolatry, as I mentioned, you know, that can come in various shapes and sizes. We oftentimes think of the pagans, the ancient pagans, as being idolaters.
2: Do you know why we think of them that way?
1: Well, because they worship false gods. Now we can
2: yeah,
1: all
2: that, that's why.
1: And yeah, even yeah. Some of them.
2: We don't just think of them as that way.
1: Well,
2: they were in fact
1: yes.
2: Committing
1: there can
2: idolatry.
1: Be people who are seeking God sincerely, like in Acts 17 at the Areopagus, right?
2: Sure, but, sure.
1: That could be,
2: right.
1: But so we affirm the good wherever we can.
2: That's a good point.
1: But yeah, but there is that. I mean, false gods, human sacrifices, whether it was to Moloch back in the day or the Aztecs more recently, or God have mercy on ourselves. How. The secular sacrament of abortion in our own time, this is a grave sin. Not the only sin, but it is a grave sin. So, yes, we can do this in blasphemy where we invoke
2: God.
1: Wait,
2: can we go back to adultery? Don't just blow through these. Idolatry, I think a lot of people think this one's over. This is an old-timey one. But a couple things. One, I've been reading about how in Scandinavian countries, they're actually going back to worshiping Thor and Odin and all that, going out into the forest and worshiping the gods of the forest. And then are there other forms of idolatry? So we're talking about sins against God. Let's get them. Blasphemy.
1: You know,
2: I'm saying don't move on to blasphemy. I want you to tell me about idolatry. That's specifically what I'm saying right now.
1: Okay. All right. Well.
2: So how might I, as a Catholic, commit idolatry? What might be idolatrous?
1: Well,
2: in my life, I'm not going to go into the forest.
1: Hypothetically,
2: and
1: our vices can become idols. Sports, for example.
2: Oh yeah,
1: a love of sports, a hobby, different vices potentially. People talk about addictions, but you know, drugs, alcohol, whatnot.
2: So the love that I should be that should yeah. be directed towards God is
1: yeah.
2: directed
1: I mean,
2: towards.
1: We're going to get into it too with other things later on in our discussion, but oftentimes of a sexual nature, pornography, where we exalt ourselves and our own wants and our own desires and our own fulfillment over and against God, as opposed to in an ordered way. So
2: I
1: think we can we fail to recognize that. Well, I'm not like these people who did. Sacrifice children back in the day.
2: Right, that's what I'm saying. I think we can, idolatry, that's an old thing. I don't have that one.
1: But idols, you know, as I said earlier, a man has as many masters as he has vices, as St. Augustine says.
2: Yeah.
1: Pope Leo XIV.
2: Yeah.
1: So I had first reference.
2: Oh, you're trying to get in on my friendship with Pope Leo XIV now? I was building the bridges of friendship by mentioning the Augustine.
1: I invoked Augustine.
2: I think he likes
1: first.
2: Me better than you. All right, Tom, let us move on to blasphemy. All right, a lot of people used the word blasphemy recently when Donald Trump tweeted a depiction of himself as Jesus.
1: Yeah, and people.
2: He said later that he was a doctor or something.
1: Yeah.
2: But is that blasphemy? Was that blasphemous?
1: Well, prescinding from the particular case and that controversy.
2: Oh, you don't want to get in. Okay.
1: Well, I don't think at this point. When we try to approximate ourselves, it's one thing to be an emissary of God. It's another thing to, you know, put attention on oneself as if he or she were God. But I think, you know, blasphemy... I mean, we see blasphemy coming in a different way. Strictly speaking, for example, the Ten Commandments, what made, now not to take lightly irreverent language regarding God's name, but what made that a grave offense historically was invoking God's name to give strength to a falsehood. That would be, you know, gravely wrong to misuse God's name in that sense. It can also be a profanation, God forbid, of the Blessed Sacrament.
2: Oh,
1: that
2: yeah.
1: That is, when we talk about liturgical abuses, it doesn't get worse than that. So Things of that nature, you know, trampling, desecration of a cross. I mean, we think of the Black Mass, God have mercy and lead to repentance, saintness, where they...
2: One thing that you've made clear to me, and this is in my friendship with you, we're supposed to sharpen one another. Mm. I think you've sharpened me in this way, Tom.
1: Okay.
2: The use of the name of Jesus Christ, you talk about how, like, if somebody uses that name profanely, you might make the sign of the cross, or you might say, praise be his name.
1: Yeah.
2: Because you said that, I was watching a movie the other day. It wasn't a bad movie. There was nothing wrong with the movie, except for someone used the name of Jesus Christ in a very profane way in the movie. Mm. So I hit pause, and I prayed a little prayer of reparation.
1: Praise
2: I
1: God.
2: Learned that from you.
1: Praise
2: but
1: God.
2: That is blasphemy. We have a lot of profaning the name of Jesus in our society. Tom Nash here. He's walking us through all the sins he's committed. All the mortal sins. Right back with more.
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8: This is your KLOJ weather forecast for Manhattan, Kansas. It's Memorial Day, sunny, high 87 degrees, light south wind increasing to 10 to 15 miles per hour. Tonight, mostly clear, low 59 degrees, south wind 5 to 10 miles per hour. Tuesday, mostly sunny, high 86 degrees, light east wind becoming southeast 5 to 10 miles per hour.
9: The current temperature, 84 degrees.
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11: Or get it at a good Catholic bookstore.

0: Tom Nash gets the groovy music? I had no idea. Tom, have you been here for the groovy music before?
1: I think so.
0: Have you?
1: By the way, I understand that our president's son performed that groovy music.
2: Yeah. Yeah.
1: Nathaniel?
2: Nick Check and the Dead Century. Oh. That's the name of their band.
1: No.
2: The Dead Century, yeah.
1: The Dead Century.
0: Why are you laughing at the name of their band? What's the name of your band?
1: I don't have one.
2: All right, we're talking about mortal sins. We're actually doing something we have not done before, and we're trying to be helpful in this regard. Say what the church says about sin. And so we're on the category of sins directly against God. We talked about

0: expense, but when you deliberately miss Mass, yes, it's gravely wrong. Now, again, we can talk about the three components: complete consent, sufficient reflection, or full knowledge.
1: Yeah.
0: But I think there are people who have not been going to participating, I like to say participating versus attending Mass, because we're called to have full conscious active participation, that if you haven't been going, I encourage you to go to confession and to, before you then receive communion anew. I can't subjectively evaluate any one person who's been missing Sunday Mass, but always err on the side of caution. We know that we're supposed to participate in Sunday Mass. We don't necessarily have to receive communion each and every time, but we know that we're supposed to participate in Sunday Mass.
1: I feel like that we have to be, this one, and you may disagree with me, this is a sensitive one because some people are scrupulous about it, and even if they're sick, they'll go. Or even if there's a legitimate reason, like like someone else in the family is sick, they'll
0: if
1: go.
0: Someone has a lax conscience, they need to be addressed. You know, they're erring on the side of sin. For someone who's scrupulous, it's a neuroses, and they don't want to do something and ironically put someone else's health at risk. If you're sick, you are excused and you should stay away because you could commit the transgression of getting someone else sick by virtue of your attempt to be.
1: But there's lots of people who are sick, for example, they don't have a communicable disease.
0: Okay,
1: they have some other thing that makes it. And I've known these people. They call the show, and it's like, I feel so guilty that I'm missing Mass. You know, it's like, you do have a broken hip.
0: Yes,
1: you know?
0: Exactly.
1: You're not going to get anybody sick.
0: And they can receive communion. Yeah, it's like I can understand and appreciate and encourage that people have a zeal to encounter our sacramental Lord in the context of the sacrifice of the Mass, but don't give yourself a hard time. Yes, but take advantage of the sacraments, have someone come over. But if you haven't been participating in Sunday Mass, please go to confession before you receive anew. And look, don't let any person be an obstacle to you and Jesus. Whoever it is, whatever Catholic role model, father, mother, brother, teacher, priest, bishop, whoever, don't let them keep you from our merciful Lord Jesus. And this is where I encourage our priest friends, ministerial priests, as opposed to all of us being the priesthood of the faithful, that I encourage our ministerial priest friends to make available confession to help reconcile people. I think it really helps men when they have to give an account of themselves. It could be a transformative experience.
1: Yeah. All right, so the last sin against God that we're going to cover, we covered idolatry, blasphemy, missing Mass, occult practices.
0: Yes, you've interviewed.
1: What's an occult practice?
0: Well, that's where you're interacting with spirits apart from the communion of God, be they, you might be thinking you're trying to do a seance, for example, trying to get hidden knowledge, divination, as spoken about in Catechism 2115 to 2117. And I say apart from the communion of God, that is apart from the saints. People need to realize that praying to saints is not praying to dead people, it's praying to people who are friends of God who intercede for us. In this other case, we're trying to, with the occult, we're trying to tame powers, we're trying to, for our own purposes, trying to get knowledge of hidden things or future things. And in the process, what we end up doing is opening ourselves up to spirits. We know the movie The Exorcist, where they were the child, based on a real-life story, where a Lutheran child was messing with a Ouija board, which he had gotten from his aunt, God have mercy on her soul. These are things not to be played with. As I say, you know, you dance with the devil, you will get dipped, and you will get dipped hard. And I think you've discussed, if I recall correctly, you've interviewed exorcists. We've seen an increase of exorcists in the church, and I think we're going to see an increasing amount because people, you know, you mentioned going to Sweden and Thor and whoever else out in the wilderness. We're made in God's image and likeness, and we end up seeking God and love in all the wrong places. And so I think we're going to see an increasing amount of this where people are going to need spiritual prayer, maybe not full exorcisms.
1: Do you think that we're seeing more like demonic stuff, you know, like the church?

0: just so much more open about this stuff than it was, say, when we were kids. This is it's common to talk about it. People are more familiar with. Do you think the fact that we're seeing more of this, I don't know what you would call it, maybe openness to demons or activity of demons. I don't know how to speak about it, but you understand what I mean. It has to do with the fact that people are doing things that are putting themselves in danger, or that people no longer are doing the things that get them out of danger. Like we don't. People are practicing the faith less,
1: Yes,
0: and there's
1: and
0: actual blessings and tools that come with the
1: precisely.
0: life and the practice of the faith.
1: Precisely, and if you aren't, the sacraments are a great insulation from that. In the old days, you mentioned we were kids, we were like, what, 10, 12, roughly, when The Exorcist came out. It scared a lot of people. People had more faith in. A lot of people these days are thinking, no, it's not a big deal. And they go into areas because they are made in God's image and likeness. Say, all this Dawn of the Dead and the zombie movies, it's like we don't want this life to be the last thing. We have this desire for something more, and people are looking in the wrong places, and they are finding out the hard way that, yes, there is a demonic world, yes, there is a spiritual world, and you need to stay away from it, or you're going to get into real trouble. And as exorcists have commented, sometimes it's tougher these days because you're dealing with non-Catholics or non-practicing Catholics who don't have access to the full, particularly the Eucharistic confession.
0: Right.
1: So, God help us.
0: Well, like parents aren't even baptizing their children in many cases. Baptism is a powerful
1: It is.
0: Sacrament.
1: It is, and it's, let the children come to me, Matthew 18, verses 1 to 4, and that all begins with the sacrament of baptism. Our Lord is, it's the analog new covenant to the circumcision, which was received on the eighth day by boys. And I can attest to it, I think you can too, that we felt an attraction to God and the grace, not simply because of our blessed parents, but because the graces of the sacrament were drawing
0: Amen
1: us to
0: to
1: him,
0: that.
1: and here we are today.
0: Yeah. All right, so we've covered four sins against God. We're going to move into sins against others, but the four, just to review, sins against God: idolatry, worshiping or putting in the place of God something that does not belong there; blasphemy, a failure to love God properly, show proper respect to holy things and to the and to God himself, and maybe I should say, and particularly to the person of Jesus, who I honestly, I think if you took out everything on Netflix that includes some blasphemous use of the name of Jesus, you'd have about maybe a third of Netflix would be left. I mean, it's just everywhere, this blasphemous spirit we have. We think we're so funny. It's not funny.
1: No.
0: Missing mass, and then occult practices. Those are direct sins against God. Let's talk about sins against others. What are mortal sins against other people? Because I know that I sin against other people all the time,
1: Sure.
0: mostly when I'm behind the wheel of my car. But I'm really working on that, Tom. I'm working on that one.
1: You're kind of a happy guy, so I would think it's hard for me to think that.
0: Jerk with a capital J, Tom, when I'm
1: Okay.
0: driving. I mean a
1: Well, I
0: capital
1: hear you.
0: J.
1: I would say, murder is one that comes up, and murder is the unjust killing of someone, be it an individual or, God forbid, deliberately targeting a civilian population, such as dropping the atom bomb. We've discussed that before, on a civilian population as opposed to a military one.
0: Well, this
1: These
0: is something, just to be clear with people, like there is murder in the context of war. War making itself is
1: There's
0: not
1: killing,
0: murder,
1: yeah,
0: but
1: killing.
0: there's lots of killing. No, that's not what I'm saying, Tom. I'm saying there's murder in the context of war.
1: Yeah.
0: There's lots of killing in war, but you might say most of it is not murder. But if you intentionally shoot a civilian,
1: Yeah.
0: If you shoot a prisoner, there's
1: Yes.
0: and soldiers know this stuff. They're trained in this stuff.
1: Yes.
0: So that you mentioned Hiroshima and Nagasaki, the direct attack on cities that are populated with, I don't know, hundreds and hundreds of thousands of women and children who are non-combatants, that's murder in the context of war.
1: We
0: You
1: can't do evil that good may come from.
0: right. So, okay, so murder. Why is murder wrong?
1: Well, it is taking the right to life of someone. It is this is God is the is sovereign over life and death, not ourselves. And we in taking the right to life of someone, we basically nullify all of their rights because they no longer, at least here on earth, exist to live. And so we kill them. We're not just talking about hurting them where they can get better and live another day. We're not talking about putting them in jail for a week or whatever, or prison. We're talking about annihilating them, at least in terms of their earthly existence. So it is the worst thing in that regard. You're basically, it's a violation of the fundamental right to life.
0: In the Ten Commandments, does it say thou shalt not kill or thou shalt not murder?
1: Thou shalt not kill, but it's killing of the intentional type regarding innocent people.
0: Right.
1: So the killing, the context is clear.
0: So that means, like, even in self-defense, I shouldn't kill unless that is the necessity. For example, if I could defend myself by running away, I should run away.
1: Sure. That's
0: my favorite way to fight, Tom. That's my favorite way to fight. I am so good at running away.
1: Run away.
0: Yes. But do you see what I'm saying?
1: Like, yes. You want to avoid such things.
0: Okay.
1: If you can, yes. And we don't get into the whole capital punishment thing. Clearly the church is teaching against it in terms of application. It's not an intrinsic moral evil like abortion. But again,
0: what about waging unjust war like invading Poland, like Hitler invading Poland?
1: Yeah, you know, clearly that is gravely
0: murder?
1: Well, insofar it's gravely wrong because it would involve likely murder if you're invading them in a military exercise. There's going to be, and you're clearly trying to impose your will on them. Yeah, that would be gravely wrong, and it would probably include the grave wrongdoing of murder in
0: all
1: the
0: right.
1: process.
0: I am amazed that the way you listed these,
1: yes.
0: you listed murder and then unjust war or war crimes.
1: Yes.
0: And then your third sin against others. Without some intermediate level is gossip. Is gossip really that serious, Tom? You put it up there with murder?
1: Well, it certainly is common, and it can be, whether it's detraction, speaking something true about a person, but of which no one has a right. It could potentially, I think it's the kind of, death by a thousand cuts. Our colleague Drew Belsky talks about never underestimating gossip and how it can be a relationship killer of various sorts and how we can basically destroy the reputation of a person by continually doing it. And you see this very commonly in schools. We see it online writ large,
0: right.
1: And people that will delight in other people, the Schadenfreude, people delighting in people's sorrow,
0: humiliation, downfalls,
1: exactly,
0: yeah. Right,
1: and as well as being sad, we'll get into envy when people do well, certain people. So yeah, gossip is something I think we need to be mindful of. Now, it's one thing to talk about. You don't want to get, speaking of, you mentioned scrupulosity earlier. Having to vent to a friend about something that happened, that's one thing. But when you're, and we can always have good natured kidding around, and you excel at that with all the different apologists.
0: Is it good natured, Tom? I hope so.
1: I would say so, yes.
0: Okay.
1: Because you otherwise, there would be, we'd be signing a petition.
0: We're back to the jerk with the capital J.
1: No, you're not. You have a way.
0: I return you to an earlier part of our conversation.
1: No, you have a way with people. And also, sometimes people don't know where you're kidding. That'd be more your children's.
0: I'm horrified sometimes that people don't know I'm kidding. It horrifies
1: especially,
0: me.
1: Especially
0: you say something really.
1: Your kids' friends. See, serious? Yeah. But seriously, gossip, and you are, and I think you're very mindful about if you were to ever say something. First of all, I don't think you are a malicious person, and I think you're very mindful of how you interact with people. But having made a case for your candidacy, potentially for sainthood,
0: please continue.
1: With gossip, the gossip has that, and it can be also falsehood. It could be calumny, right? So, yeah, denigrating people.
0: Yeah. The one that gets me is that the first one you said, not calumny, but...
1: Detraction.
0: Detraction, because I think people think they're being just when they detract others. And, I'll tell you this, because in airports you hear a lot of conversations, because people just talk loud near you.
1: Yeah.
0: And I was listening to this guy telling another guy about just how irresponsible someone else at work had been. And it was clear it was not necessary to tell this story. It was not necessary. Okay. It was, and I was thinking, it's all true. Everything he's saying, if I believed every word of it was true, and it sounded like it was true.
1: Mm.
0: And he was just bagging on somebody else at work. And the other guy's like, uh-huh. But I thought, that's detraction. Like, you're
1: especially like, if the other guy didn't know it.
0: People think if it's true, then they can say it.
1: Yeah.
0: But just saying true things that are negative, it's sometimes really awful.
1: And oftentimes in isolation, Z wouldn't be mortal sins, but they can have the cumulative effect because you're going to assassinate someone's character, or you can really put someone down. You know, the whole bullying, cumulative effect of bullying and people being suicidal. So we just need to be very mindful. And also we need to forgive and to repent. Hey, I'm sorry I did that. And because I think it's by repenting that can open doors for reconciliation, as can someone else says, you know, you treated me badly, but I forgive you.
0: Yeah.
1: And that can be disarming. And it's crucial. And we see it writ large on a higher level when you have countries and the whole thing of diplomacy and charity and avoiding or escalating armed conflict.
0: All right, we got Tom Nash. We got to take a quick break, Tom. We're talking about mortal sins in an attempt to be helpful here, because we get a lot of questions about this stuff. We've gone over sins against God. Now we're about halfway through sins against other people. We'll continue that with Tom Nash right after this on Catholic Answers Live.
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0: Welcome back. Catholic Answers Live. Tom Nash is our guest. It's always fun for me. I like you, Tom. I'm so glad you're in the building with us.
1: Praise God. It's always
0: good. Something really good to the building to have you here with us.
1: I have to be mindful because Luke Bender says we can get in trouble with songs, but...
0: I'm not going to
1: sing a song, but to paraphrase cite the words of...
0: Careful.
1: Ain't nothing like the real thing. In other words, being there interpersonal.
0: Wait, you literally go into meetings where they go, "Don't do a song."
1: I did not do a song.
0: Don't do
1: the lyrics.
0: Just stay away from songs. And you're like, "I'll just paraphrase." And then you literally gave the lyric of the song.
1: I didn't sing it.
0: You've been to the meetings, Tom. You've been. Just this, stay away from song. We're gonna get.
1: I was trying to affirm
0: thrown off
1: that
0: of YouTube.
1: If I may cite our president, Christopher Check, propinquity.
0: Yeah, that's right.
1: The password is
0: propinquity,
1: which means proximity, nearness.
0: Yeah.
1: And it's true. It's like relationships. Could you imagine the husband and wife, if they were on two different coasts? It's not going to be a great relationship.
0: This makes me think of a song by The Who. Will you sing a little bit of a song by The Who for me?
1: I will not do that because I'll get in trouble with...
0: You're already in trouble. Bender's going to bring you into his office.
1: Bender.
0: All right, sins against God we covered. We're talking about sins against others. Murder is a sin against others. I think most people know that, although now people don't realize that abortion and euthanasia are the sin of murder. And as you said, it's not that sometimes people's knowledge really is compromised. But taking the life of those who are vulnerable, repellent to God into a good in our society. We treat these things like they're goods, like euthanasia and abortion, and they are not. We talked a little bit about war crimes and also clear-cut cases of attacking civilians in war. These are sins against others. Gossip, a very serious sin because it can destroy the reputation of another person. And what do you got if you ain't got your reputation? What about, give me a couple more sins against persons that I should not be committing.
1: Actually, since I mentioned as a relationship to gossip, that actually it's its own category, that is lying. And if we talk about, because I mentioned slander, and of course you could do it in the name of being truthful. But lying, slander, libel, that is otherwise known as lying. That is slander or libel is lying, and this can be gravely wrong, especially if you if someone were to give false testimony and lead to someone's conviction and even murder, capital punishment.
0: What if you lied about somebody in order to win a political race? You defeated them politically, and you lied.
1: Yeah, you've talked about them saying, you could say they had an affair, which that wasn't the case, but you got enough.
0: What if you said someone didn't pay their taxes? And you knew that that was not true.
1: Well, hopefully that's one could be checked on quickly and corrected. But yeah, if you say something that has plausibility, plausibility meaning it's going to be difficult to refute and you get a few other people, it's kind of like with Jesus.
0: I feel like a lot of politicians are in trouble, Tom.
1: Well,
0: that's why I'm asking this question. Because I feel like our political people just go, he lied, so what?
1: Yeah, now then we'd have to talk about the gradation and some people, is he being or she being, are they gilding the lily, are they?
0: Right, sure. All of which is probably part of politics. You try to make the other person look bad and yourself look good. But if you lie about them, you've crossed the line.
1: Think of Quiz Show where they were lying. That was a serious...
0: It was a good movie, Quiz Show.
1: It was.
0: Let's not talk about movies, though. Okay. Eventually, if I talk about movies with you, we always end up talking about The Exorcist for an hour. So.
1: But that's not true, but we could talk go back to Montgomery Clift and I Confess, and they had to lie. I mean, he was on trial, and
0: Right. That's right,
1: Montgomery Clift.
0: Great movie.
1: Handsome gentleman.
0: I Confess. All right, so lying that seriously harms another person is a mortal sin.
1: Yes.
0: You would say yes?
1: Yes, if it seriously harms them, no doubt about it.
0: What about thou shalt?
1: Thou shalt not bear false witness is one of the top 10.
0: But thou shalt not steal. You haven't said stealing.
1: I haven't.
0: Is a mortal sin.
1: Yeah, and again, when it is a graver situation, as opposed to somebody who might grab something because they're hungry, right? That would be you could.
0: Are you talking about the classic 1920s movie example of the hobo who takes the apple pie off the windowsill?
1: I hadn't thought of that, and you told me we're not supposed to talk about movies. But go back to you.
0: Oh darn! I did. I went right back to movies. I don't think you're supposed to say hobo anymore. But in the 1920s, they said hobo. I don't know what's wrong with the word hobo. Why is that? Everything's
1: it
0: offensive.
1: It is the mascot at South Dakota State University.
0: They're
1: also known as the Jackrabbits. They have a monument to hobos. Yeah, and I guess they were going across the country on the trains.
0: So it's the Great Depression.
1: Yeah,
0: the hobo. He's got his stick with his little bag at the end of the stick, and he's got no food. And there's an apple pie sitting out on the windowsill cooling, and he takes the apple pie. Is he going to hell for that?
1: I would not presume that, no. But if you're somebody who's in a Ponzi scheme and you take millions from people and liquidate their life savings, now we're talking pretty grave.
0: Yeah. So,
1: and not that these, again, we mentioned God's mercy. All these things, people can be forgiven, but don't do it to begin with so as to not, don't look for things. We're always looking for God in the wrong places or substituting God, power, sex, aggression, etc., money. Don't go there.
0: All right, so we've gone through the sins, the direct sins against God, the sins against others. We will get in the next hour into sexual sin and sins of the heart, which is, I actually want to spend a lot of time on that because I think a lot of us are just lying to ourselves about how serious it is to carry hatred or envy. Or these other, you'll get into all of them. But, you know, we're just viciously hateful towards other people in our heart.
1: Drinking poison and hoping the other person's going to be dead.
0: Yeah. All right. So we'll talk about sexual sins and sins of the heart in hour two with Tom Nash right after this on Catholic Answers Live.

0: This is Deacon Harold Burke-Sivers. The month of May is dedicated to the Blessed Mother. Let us pray. Hail Mary, full of grace, the Lord is with thee. Blessed art thou amongst women, and blessed is the fruit of thy womb, Jesus. Holy Mary, Mother of God, pray for us sinners, now and at the hour of our death. Amen.
1: The Global Catholic Network.
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4: Somebody has said that he would never join a club that would accept him as a member. That's what the church does. I have a friend who went through a horrible divorce early in her marriage. If I ever get married again, she told me once, I'll marry the ugliest man I can find. Nobody else will have him, and he will never leave. You know, that's kind of what Jesus did. He found a bunch of ugly, sinful people nobody else wanted. It's one of the reasons I'll never leave. His club is one you might not want to join, but then it's a club that will accept anybody. I'm Steve Brown. You think about that. Share what you just heard with a friend. Go to youthinkaboutthat.com.
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2: Turn over the pages of sacred scripture. What do you find? You find a record of men to whom God has spoken. And you'll also find a record of men who listened to him. In other words, scripture is fulfilled in concrete, living dialogues. Now, men do not always want that dialogue with God. At one time, they desire it. At another time, they fear it. Adam was afraid when God called him in the garden. Cain was afraid when God spoke to him. Moses was afraid before the burning bush. When you and I have a dialogue with God, what makes it up? One thing that makes it up is, first of all, a consciousness of our own sin. And the other is the voice of God urging us to confess it, to seek his mercy.
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7: The current temperature, 82 degrees.
8: On this Memorial Day, let us remember all of those servicemen and women who died while serving in our great country's armed forces. Let us pray for the blessed repose of their souls by remembering them in our daily prayers, the Rosary, the Divine Mercy Chaplet, and even while assisting at Holy Mass. Let us remember that these courageous women and men gave their lives while in active military service on our behalf. They served, fought, and died for our freedoms as Americans.
9: Oftentimes in the secular world, when it comes to advertising and commercials, we see Memorial Day as the unofficial start of summer. 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

0: This is your KLOJ weather forecast for Manhattan, Kansas. It's Memorial Day, sunny, high 87 degrees, light south wind increasing to 10 to 15 miles per hour. Tonight, mostly clear, low 59 degrees, south wind 5 to 10 miles per hour. Tuesday, mostly sunny, high 86 degrees, light east wind becoming southeast 5 to 10 miles per hour.
1: The current temperature, 83 degrees.
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back. Catholic Answers Live. We're talking about mortal sins because we need to have these conversations every now and then. We get a lot of questions about these, and sometimes we get accusations about these. Why is the church so obsessed with this or that? We talked about sins against God, idolatry, blasphemy, missing mass, occult practices. This is not a comprehensive list. This is a major a list of major ones to consider. Sins against others, murder and war crimes and gossip and lying that does serious harm, and theft also that does serious harm. All of these can, if we do them with the consent of the will and full knowledge, be mortal sins. These can be condemnatory of us. We have to avoid these, and we need to confess them and overcome them when they are part of our lives and we have done them. Not saying that in the spirit of condemnation, but in the spirit of always remembering, we need to keep turning back to God's mercy on these things. And no one yet has exhausted God's mercy. It hasn't happened yet. I know you probably think you tried, but no one's done it yet. So it'd be like saying somebody's, used up the whole ocean or something. Then we got into sexual sins. We talked about fornication, adultery, pornography, masturbation, human trafficking. I want to ask you about two more sexual sins.